0: 18 years ago, we stayed here.
1: Perfect. 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
7: Celebrating 250 years of American made.
8: The story of American manufacturing didn't start in a boardroom. It started in a workshop, a mill, a garage. And it continues in facilities like this.

0: The flag stands for all of us. You can't help but be in a facility like this and understand that. You know, one of the things that people think is that all these flags that are in the retail stores are made in China. That's just simply not true. It's not hard to find them. You just have to go to a store.
1: Much is made in America. I mean, is that the poles? Is that the thread? Is that the dye?
0: Yes, all of that is made and sourced in the U.S. Even the packaging is made here, and all the labor that goes into it is made here. So when they're buying one of these kits, they're buying something that's genuinely made in USA. More of these types of flags are made in this facility right in the area we are right now than any other place in the United States. Everything from the small stick flags, as we call it, or handheld flags, to poly cotton flags, which are more if you're going to decorate just during the season. They're still good quality, but you know they're not made to last as long as a nylon flag or a heavy polyester flag, but they really serve the purpose.

0: Larry, how long have we been working together?
1: I think it's more than a decade, probably 15, 20 years now.
0: I think so.
1: Yep. We make star fields for the American flags. We've been doing it here since 2008, here in King Street, South Carolina.

0: So we only make the star fields here, Anna. We embroider the star fields and we sell to all the flag makers in the country. We've got one of the most modern, technologically advanced Schifflee embroidery factories in the country, and we're supplying star fields to Valley Forge on a daily basis, tens of thousands, and we're running 24 hours a day to keep up with demand. Of course, we're so proud and happy to be part of this industry. I make the stars, you make the flag for the United States, and this year, the 250th anniversary of America, how much more proud can we be to be part of this industry and celebrating this country?
1: And you do flags that are this big, that are this big, that are this big. You even do flags that go on the sleeve of our military service members.
0: Yep. Oh, it's wonderful. We not only do the flags for the military, we also make emblems and patches for the military, police, first responders, Customs and Border Protection. So it's a wonderful addition to what we do.
2: A patch in one factory, a hat in another.

0: All right, Alan, so any given day, there can be a couple dozen people in here working on hats.
1: Right.
0: Working on headwear for the military.
1: Correct. Winter

0: Style hats, fleece, wool hats. We've been doing that for 30 years. And we also have our own consumer branded product called Arctic Gear. Various people are working in various cells to be able to do that manufacturing. So we have about 7 people that might touch each individual hat. And in this particular case for the Navy, they do so.
1: How many hands touch each hat? Do you know? Like,
0: it depends on the hat. You would have a sewer, what they call a clipper, and a person that kind of puts it on the template that puts it on to make it exactly the same.
1: So the guy, he like went like this. He turned it a few times. Yeah. So that's like how many times you turn it?
0: Yeah, it's exactly the same every single time.
2: And you do that over and over and over. How many are you going to do today? Do you know?
3: On one of my good days, like, I can do like 1,300 to 1,400.
2: A day?
3: Yes.
2: I mean, you've been doing this for 4 years. Is it, I mean, ever get old? I feel like this is really cool, you know, considering it's going to, you know, service members.
4: Yeah, no. It doesn't get old.

0: know, I've always seen myself as, in a small way, a protector of the American flag and keeping the genuine nature of it being made in USA. The American consumer, the customer, expects that their flag is made in the United States. There's very few Americans will knowingly buy a flag that's made offshore. Unfortunately, there's been a number of people who relabel or do things to their product and mismarket it.
1: There was one little segment of import called de minimis that was going on since the early 1900s. It started with your mom and dad when I was a young boy. They'd go to Jamaica on a vacation and they could bring back some trinkets and they didn't have to declare customs. That was de minimis. But over about a 100-year period, de minimis had grown and gotten inflated. The Chinese and foreign entities were taking unbelievable advantage of this de minimis.
0: People were simply importing them, sending in a letter saying their product was made in the USA. It's not made in the USA, not made with US materials.
1: And it would come in duty-free and inspection-free, and it was killing our American flag industry.
0: Consumer can have a choice. We'll provide a good value. We'll compete with them. But just tell the truth about where you're making your American flag. It's offensive to veterans, their families.
1: I think they'd be appalled. I think they'd take it down. I think most Americans, given the choice, would rather fly an American flag or no flag than a flag made in China.
0: Once the fabric is dyed and rolled, it comes from the back of the facility out here in these very large rolls. And I think this will turn into about 8,000 American flags or something like that.
2: Reggie, you told me that you feel like you're sort of a protector of the American flag.
0: I've always felt that way, yeah.
2: What do you mean?
0: I've always felt that way. I grew up in a very patriotic home. My grandfather was in the 101st. We were taught as kids to stand up when veterans came by and better not get rambunctious, or we were told, you know, it should be treated with respect and things like that.
3: You know, I've worked all over the world. I've seen what freedom looks like and what it doesn't look like. And when you can come into work and you know that you are providing products to our nation's warfighters, there is nothing. I mean, it just kind of gives you tingles.
1: I've been in this industry since 78, and it was a thriving industry. And I've personally watched the home furnishings industry go offshore because of low-cost labor. Textile Mills in America went with it, and now so little is left. Making an American flag in America is one of our biggest products, an American flag, and I don't want to see that go.
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24: I mean, can you imagine all that goes into

0: The one thing I will say that Ford is uniquely good at in this country is building a lot of something complicated.
1: From every nut and every bolt, all the parts, all the suppliers, everything that goes into that.
2: How many people are working here right now? How many, like, at a given shift?
1: Plant employees about 48, just north of 4,800 people. All four tires are put on and secured within 53 seconds.
2: In 53 seconds, all four tires?
1: All four tires.
2: Wow.
1: NASCAR might have us beat, but nobody else.
2: Maybe, by a little. But this is pretty darn close.
0: So we make the most vehicles in America. Last year we made over 2 million vehicles here in America, more than any other automaker.
1: So our frame and the engine come in from behind you, and up from above come in our cab and our box. They come down and seat on top of each other, and then they make a couple secure so that they're married together.
2: That all happens right there.
1: That all happens right there.
2: And that's done.
1: And it's done.
2: Wow.
1: And we have an F-150.
2: You know, you're obviously very loyal to Ford. Tell me how Ford has been loyal to you.
1: Ford has been very good for my family. You know, they provided, put meals on the table, provided the housing. When you, they've always been committed to my professional growth. I started hourly. When I graduated from college, I moved into salaried ranks as a production supervisor.
2: And now you're one of the plant managers here.
1: Yes, now I'm the assistant plant manager here at Dougboro Truck Plant.
0: At the end of the day, we believe that investing in American workers, American manufacturing, and American communities isn't just the right thing to do. 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So we're going to continue to invest. We're preparing for several major launches in American manufacturing facilities because we are the number one American automaker, and we are not going to give up that spot anytime soon.
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8: A new jobs report blows past expectations of a summer slump. I'm Mike Vaccara, News Nation Washington Bureau Chief. The U.S. economy adding 162,000 jobs in August, a figure almost triple some estimates. Among the sectors seeing the biggest gains, leisure and hospitality with a boost of 62,000. Then government, construction, and a 16,000 job rise in manufacturing all in the last month. Unemployment remained at 4.1%, though wages still lag behind inflation. President Trump taking to Truth Social Friday morning to celebrate the surprise numbers and calling on the Federal Reserve to lower interest rates and thereby making borrowing more affordable for American consumers. Lower the interest rates because the USA is a much stronger credit than it was just a short time ago, he said. A strong country means lower interest rate. It's a better credit. Very simple. The government's monthly report on inflation is set to come out next week, which will be a factor into what the Fed decides to do with interest rates when they meet in mid-September. I'm Mike Vaccara, and this is the News Nation Political Minute.
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12: 3, 2, 1.
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16: As you think about the founding of this company by Pete Kiper, he had a singular vision, which was really prolific, back in 1925. And his goal was to create great jobs for the people of Pella, which was his hometown, a Dutch immigrant community.
17: Iowa also deals with a lot of tornadoes.
18: We do.
17: How has that played into how you guys design some of these windows and doors?
18: Yeah. We see, you know, it's whether it's tornadoes or it's hurricane or fire, wind, we kind of see it all.
12: So this is air water structural. So we'll install a unit as it's going to the house. We'll cut out the corners because we're looking for any water that would cause damage. So we shoot basically 8 inches of water an hour, so it's basically a constant sheet across the unit. Then we have air pressure pushing on the backside, so it's like a 55 mile an hour wind pushing into the unit. 3, 2, 1. So we'll shoot an 8-foot 2x4 at the glass. So this is what the glass looks like. So kind of like your car windshield, it's got two pieces of standard glass. So if the glass breaks on the outside, that inner layer is going to hold it. And then when it's done on the impact side, then we'll slide it.

0: down and do the cycling test. Trying to simulate it being on a truck, either going across the country or just being delivered to the customer's house.
1: You know, over 28 years, I've seen a significant amount of change, whether it's in technology, the customers that we serve. But the thing that has not changed is the culture. And my father actually worked in manufacturing, you know, building the windows. It was kind of neat to be able to carry on a role in the same company that my father worked in.
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11: Has gone through many iterations, but perhaps none is more famous than one ingredient in the original formula.
12: So we did have coca leaves. It's in our name. It was a very, very complicated distillation process. We weren't trying to get to the cocaine of the coca leaf. We were just trying to get to the actual taste that it provided. It was undetectable by science until around 1906 when the FDA was coming around and actually having to label the ingredients in your product. So as soon as we said, it's so small we can't even measure it, we got it, the rest of it out of the system. I think on average the first year we sold something like 9 drinks a day. We serve almost 2 billion drinks a day now. We've been exporting around the world for 140 years.
21: Coca-Cola represents optimism, connection, possibility, innovation. So for a little girl growing up in Colombia, that was a window to the world.
22: As we show up consistently, globally, as a trusted partner in a way that's optimistic, in a format that's about togetherness, and that was something that people resonated with.
21: It gave me the opportunity to realize my dreams, but it also taught me that regardless of where you are, a Coke is a Coke. And people come together, people know it. So for me, the brand values are very aligned with my values.
23: Where are we? Where are we right now?
12: One of the most hallowed places in all of the campus here in Atlanta, which is Robert Woodruff's recreated office.
11: Businessman and philanthropist Robert Woodruff served as president of the Coca-Cola Company for more than 32 years, and his connections knew no bounds.
12: There's lots of relationships going on in this room, right? There's a million photographs. There's tons of people looking back at him while he's making decisions about the company. There's over 6, I believe, different images of Dwight Eisenhower in this room through various time periods. This is from the peace treaty signing at the end of World War II. We received a coded cable from North Africa, requesting some kind of assistance of the Coca-Cola Company.
21: General Eisenhower asked the troops, what could he do to lift them up?
12: Cigarettes, bubble gum, letters from home, and Coke.
21: A lot of them said, a Coke.
12: And I just love that thought of, if you're the furthest you can be from home, you can get a nice cold Coke. We'll take a warm one probably at that point. Take it off, take a swig, close your eyes, and you're back in your parents' kitchen.
21: It was a taste of home.
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35: And you've launched a lot of things. How does this compare to the other things that you have done and seen success in?
33: My late wife said to me, you know, Brian, you've started a lot of companies over your career. Why don't you start one that makes a difference?
36: We created a weapon from scratch with self-defense in mind. We often refer to this as sort of a paintball gun on steroids.
37: So as these balls travel down range and hit that steel target, they're going to break and they're going to explode into a cloud that's about 3 to 5 feet. It's the same chemicals that you would find in some of the strongest pepper sprays and tear gas out there, military-grade tear gas.
38: Allowed
37: as well.
38: Me an opportunity to get away.
37: Absolutely. Yeah. Allowing not just the pain compliance of getting hit, but now you're actually incapacitating and you're overloading those systems. Their eyes start slamming shut. Mucus is going to start draining from every exposed orifice. Their skin's going to be on fire. They're going to be very, very preoccupied with what is going on.
38: Like
37: right
38: when
37: here.
38: I did the gas chamber in the basic training.
37: That's exactly what it's like. That's exactly what it's
38: okay,
37: like.
38: Okay, gotcha.
37: Not a good
38: sure.
37: time.
36: The interesting thing is, in most cases, people will pull out the burner and they won't need to fire it. Just pulling it out and pointing it at somebody is enough to make the assailant back off and turn around.
35: How much better is this than a taser or a stun gun? What are the capabilities of the Byrna that those non-lethal options don't provide?
36: 50% of the time, what we've been told by our law enforcement partners is that the taser is not effective.
39: What's going on?
40: Most deadly force encounters by law enforcement are with inside 7 yards, which is 21 feet. A long shot for a taser.
41: Get out of the car!
36: With the Byrna, you have 60 feet standoff distance. And distance equals safety.
4: Less lethal, less lethal.
36: So if you can stop the threat further away. There's been a fraying of the social fabric in America. There's been a rise in crime. People want some way to protect themselves.
34: A lot of people are realizing, you know, you watch the news, it's a scary place out there. And I think more and more people are coming to grips with the fact that, you know, you are kind of your own first responder in a lot of situations.
36: Somebody carries a Byrna rather than their lethal firearm, they are potentially saving a life. At the same time, every time somebody carries a Byrna who would not otherwise have anything, they are potentially saving a life.

0: Ylartra, an antidepressant, significantly reduces overall depression symptoms better than an antidepressant alone.
1: Not for elderly with dementia-related psychosis due to increased risk of death or stroke. 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Antidepressants may increase these in those under 25. Report fever, stiff muscles, or confusion, which may be life-threatening, or uncontrolled muscle movements, which may not go away. High blood sugar may lead to coma or death. Weight gain and high cholesterol may occur. Difficulty moving, uncontrolled movements, tremors, feeling like you need to move, nausea, constipation, insomnia, dizziness, increased appetite, and fatigue are common. Side effects may not appear for weeks.
0: Vraylar, breaking through to relief. Ask about Vraylar.
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5: 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Unlikely.
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2: McAlester Towing is a key component of keeping commerce moving on America's waterways.
3: There's a whole network of tugs and barges that carry refined products throughout New England.
0: This harbor is pretty much the gateway to America that people don't understand. A lot of people don't know where any of the stuff comes from that they're using on a day-to-day basis. Like, if we didn't help bring in the tankers, there would be no fuel coming in for the Northeast. Pretty much New York is the hub of the Northeast.
3: The scale of shipping is increasing enormously, and the size of ships is growing every day. I just read this morning there's a new ship coming through the Suez Canal that's bigger than the Empire State Building. They're going to need more and more tugboats to push these ships around.
2: But their responsibilities don't end there.
4: The company was working in the harbor during major historical events. We're talking about wars, 9/11, hurricanes. How has that really shaped the identity of the company?
3: The two focuses of the company, I would say, are service and reliability.
5: When I saw the buildings, both buildings were already afire. The first building came down, and it was just a wave of dust covered the whole. The whole battery was covered with tugboats, launches, and ferry boats, and they were evacuating people, helping them aboard the boats. They actually made makeshift signs for, you know, this boat's going to Bayonne, this boat's going to Staten Island. They evacuated about 500,000 people that day. More people than were evacuated from Normandy. We're not trained to be first responders, but every so often. I mean, I think the other classic example was when Captain Sullenberger landed his plane in the Hudson River.
3: I went to sea briefly as a deckhand. Almost everybody who's in management in this company has spent extensive time at sea, knows what it's like to be in a storm at night, and how important it is to have reliable resources at hand.
5: You know, it's a demanding job. It takes a lot of training. It takes a lot of time to acquire the skills.
3: I am in the exact same job as all of my direct male ancestors for the last five generations.
5: This industry is a very generational industry. My grandfather told his sons, you're never going to make it into business. I heard the same thing from several uncles. You know, it's a challenge.
3: Our boats are built in the United States of America, crewed by U.S. licensed crews, and owned in the United States of America.

0: John, thanks for having us in God's country.
1: Yeah, thanks for visiting. This is Tilsonbrook Cranberry Farm. This is second generation in my family. I was fortunate enough to be raised here on the property, which gave me an appreciation for it. Ultimately, what led me to my career path of being a professional cranberry grower. So the tradition of cranberries really started here in Massachusetts. We're growing a fruit that wants to grow here, and with the legend of them being served at the first Thanksgiving, it's really an American fruit till today.
2: In Washington, a presidential salute to the gobbler, feature of the Thanksgiving and Christmas table. For President Eisenhower, gift of a 43-pound turkey. Also cranberries and pretzels from national associations concerned with those edibles.
0: How Americana cranberries are. They're at every Thanksgiving, so many holidays.
3: Well, sure, like the nostalgia of cranberries is simple when we think about the story of Thanksgiving. But it also, you know, I believe that cranberries are a symbol of American agriculture and American farming because we have connections to the land.
4: What started as a handful of growers evolved into a global brand.
1: Ocean Spray is a 100% grower-owned cooperative. I am one of the owners of Ocean Spray.
5: I think when you have a multi-generational owned cooperative, it's really about what is in the long-term interest for the family farmers that own the brand.
3: So between all of the different growing regions, we collectively

0: come together. So there's times where we have to make decisions that are tough decisions, but what we're looking for is making sure we're doing what's best for the co-op and what's best for the industry.
1: And having that ownership is important. There's nothing more rewarding than seeing that blue brand on the shelves when I walk in a grocery store and know that that fruit could have came from my farm.
2: The farmer owners that started the cooperative firmly believed that the value of the finished good from a well-known, trusted brand was worth much more than the raw commodity alone. And that premise has proven true almost 100 years later. Really about the 700 family farmers that own us and the $2 billion that, you know, goes right back into their profits at the end.
1: The pride that I take in growing my cranberries is no different than an American takes in being a member of this country.
0: We continue to nourish our communities and nourish our lands for the better of tomorrow.
1: Land stewardship, economic impact, and family traditions are what are important to us.
3: Almost like a dream come true.
0: It is an American dream. It's a dream when you can nurture your land and nurture your communities while you're providing nutrients along the way, not only to people's bodies and their minds, but also to their communities as well.
1: I mean, you couldn't ask for a more sustainably sourced product than a Massachusetts-grown cranberry.
4: Ocean Spray represents yet another reminder that the American dream not only grows from the land, it sprouts from the hard work of Americans themselves.

The products are different. The industries are different.

0: stories all have something in common. A dream.
1: To me, I mean, I work at a company that has allowed me to realize my dreams, who values who I am. I am Colombian, living in this country. It's giving me the platform to make a meaningful difference.
2: Merchant Mariner takes an oath to support the laws of the United States and their supervisory officers. That is kind of fundamental to everything that we do. Our boats are built in the United States of America, crewed by U.S. licensed crews, and owned in the United States of America.
3: We have a lot of customers that reach out and they say, hey, I hear you guys are making these in America, and they absolutely love that. That's honestly one of the things I really like about Byrna as well. You know, more and more companies seems like they try to outsource more and more every day. Byrna's really doing the opposite.
0: A dream to grow.
4: The American dream for me is creating the opportunity for prosperity and growth and wealth creation for every American. As I think about what we are doing here at Pella, there is nothing more important than creating an environment where our team members can thrive and build a great career and support their family.
5: And so we want to grow. We want to win. We want Ford to be as successful as possible in the future. Part of that is I admire when we have really great competitors. It sets a new benchmark. It gives us something to work on and work towards and someone to want to be.
0: A dream to build.
6: We're not a company that was made overnight, and it took hard work by a lot of people who came before us and a lot of people who come after us to keep, you know, a brand like this vibrant and alive. I think there's a lot that goes into what is the foundation of the company, but we can't be so rooted in only the past, right? We've got to think about how do we be more open-minded about the future.
0: A dream to last.
7: The word Coca-Cola is the same in almost every language. It's understood around the world. So again, everyone has that Coca-Cola story. We may not know each other at all or have any

0: anything else in common, but we can always sit down and share a Coke.
1: The American dream really, to me, ultimately means freedom. You know, I've worked all over the world. I've seen what freedom looks like and what it doesn't look like. And this still, today, the USA is the best place to be as it relates to options for you as a person to work.
2: And we've been able to compete this whole time is because we focus so obsessively on this consumer with passion and love. We love the American people. America is who we are.
3: You want to support American hands, American workers, American jobs, American communities. And this is the most sacred symbol in the world, maybe. It's the maybe most recognizable symbol in the world.
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5: Let's go! 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Oh, come on, use your head! 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
6: There he goes again. 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
7: That's what Liam wants.
6: That's what we all want.
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1: Professional correspondent Joe Khalil in our nation's capital. Good evening, Joe.
2: Hi, Hannah. Yeah, President Trump was in Bedminster this morning and afternoon, just coming back to Washington, D.C. today. And you're right, they are gearing up now for what Republicans hope is going to be an event that really gins up a lot of the enthusiasm in the Republican base, especially with voters that tend not to show up for elections unless President Trump is on the ballot. His base voters, those are the ones really this is intended to target. But you're right to point out there are a lot of people from the outside watching and saying that this seems more like a very Trumpian event rather than one that focuses on Republicans in key races heading into the midterms. And the reason they say that is because if you look at the headline speakers on both Wednesday and Thursday, it's a lot of cabinet members. It's a lot of people very close to the president who will headline Wednesday and will close on Thursday. Vice President Vance is going to headline on the second night. And you got several cabinet members, including Treasury Secretary Bessent, HHS Secretary Kennedy. And you also have the Attorney General Todd Blanche, which may seem like an unusual thing for the sitting Attorney General to be at such a political event. Nonetheless, this is the highlight there, as you saw. Now, this is, as we mentioned, an event that is meant to try to generate that enthusiasm. President Trump has said to candidates that there is a message, there is a record to run on, and they should lean in to it. Here's a bit of that.
3: And all you have to do is talk about it, and you're going to win, and you're going to win big. Whether you're a good president or a great president, you lose the midterms. We're going to turn that around because there's no reason for it.
2: Now, of course, Republicans are facing some historical headwinds because the party in power generally loses seats in a midterm. And then there's this, the approval rating of President Trump at a historic low right now. This is an average of polls that has him at 57% disapproval. So there are some challenges there for Republicans. Many of them are going to have to contend with that as they run their individual races in states all across the country, especially those swing states. And now we include in that places like Texas, potentially Iowa, Alaska, and others.
1: All right. Joe Khalil, live at the White House for us tonight. Thank you, Joe. Joining me now is Douglas Farrar, Democratic strategist, Rena Shah, geopolitical strategist and commentator, and Charlie Dent, former Pennsylvania Republican congressman. Great to see you all. Happy Labor Day. Charlie, I will start with you. Democrats need only three seats to take back the House. Republicans do have an advantage from redistricting. Are we genuinely seeing the makings of a Democratic wave, or is this simply being overstated right now?
4: No, it's pretty clear that the Democrats are in a very strong position. You know, there's an old saying in politics, you know, bad gets worse and good gets better. And I think the Republicans right now are on the bad side of worse. It's just not a good environment for them. They know it. It's really hard to predict just how big a wave this will be. But based on what we've seen in the off-year election and all the special elections, I know there's a different turnout model in the midterm, but the news has just not been good for Republicans. We just saw a special election in Butler County, Pennsylvania, that Trump won by 18 points in the state house, and it went to the Democrats. I mean, we've seen that, though, all across the country. So right now, Republicans are bracing. Any Republican in a seat that Trump won by 10 or 12 points or less ought to be really anxious right now. I'm not saying they're all going to lose. I'm just saying that they've got to run the race of their lives.
1: Yeah, it's not overstated, the Democratic wave that so many people are talking about. Rena, we heard Joe, President Trump will headline the Republican midterm convention in just a few days in Dallas. But there are so many vulnerable Republicans who are trying to distance themselves from the president. Is he still the party's greatest asset, or do you think he's becoming a liability?
5: Well, look, this is a competence election. People want to know if life got cheaper, and safer. And that is the whole ball game. And my sense is that the president also understands that. And he also probably understands that a political convention does not flip a district. A grocery bill does. But nonetheless, he's moving on to Dallas. And so I will just remind this administration, you don't invent a midterm convention because you're comfortable. You invent one because you need energy that the map is not currently giving you. So, Hannah, let's be clear here. This is a turnout play.

0: two nights in Dallas, the president on both nights. They're trying to borrow a presidential year crowd in a year that he's not on the ballot. And also, putting it in Texas really puts a spotlight on Paxton versus Tallarico. If that race is tight, this can help him, or it can turn a state problem into a national one. I would just say if the program also is enemies and greatest hits, the people they need in the suburbs will watch for 10 minutes and go to bed. They need to talk about paychecks. And also, they need to remember one last thing here. Dallas can juice the base for 48 hours. It cannot reprice energy or change the Senate map.
1: I want to stay in Texas, Douglas. Democrats are being pressured to invest heavily in that state, mobilize Latino voters. Is Texas genuinely competitive, or would that money be better spent in, let's say, closer races?
2: I do think it's competitive. I have to say, I'm the Democratic strategist here, and the presentations by Charlie and Reno were pretty grim. So, I'm feeling pretty good about this. Yeah, look, Texas is definitely in play. Tallarico's a fantastic candidate. They haven't really laid a glove on him yet. They've called him a vegan. I don't think that landed. I know that Paxton's getting a lot of air cover now. Something like $15 million in ads was just put down for him. And that's great and going to help. Hopefully lift him up. But he was the much weaker candidate between him and Cornyn. And Trump obviously put his thumb on the scale. Now he's holding back a lot of the money that he has in various super PACs. And so it'll be interesting to see how much he has to throw at this race in order to keep it competitive. It'll be close. Texas is a Republican state at the end of the day. But I think Tallarico has a particularly unique and compelling pitch to make to voters.
1: I wonder if Paxton will debate with Tallarico as well. I know that's been a point of contention between the two. Charlie, let's move from Texas to Georgia. It was supposed to be a major Republican pickup opportunity. Has Mike Collins' troubled campaign put that Senate seat and potentially the rest of the GOP ticket at risk?
3: I don't think there's any question right now that I don't think there are many Republicans out there saying that the GOP has a shot at winning Georgia or North Carolina for that matter. It looks like the North Carolina Senate seat is gone, and it looks like obviously John Ossoff will likely win re-election. And truthfully, the fact that we are seeing not just in Georgia, but in some other states where, I think Republicans don't have the strongest gubernatorial candidates, say in Pennsylvania where Shapiro is strong, there are going to be a lot of down ballot implications if the top of the ticket in Georgia and some of these other battleground states go strongly for the Democrats. It could affect House races down ballot.
1: Rena, there was a dangerous incident over the weekend after an armed man, he had two guns on him, brass knuckles. He charged towards Ohio gubernatorial candidate Amy Acton. She's okay. But are we entering an especially dangerous stretch of the campaign? And what responsibility do candidates from both parties have to just lower the temperature and the rhetoric here?
0: Now, this is a tough question because it's a perpetual question. It just keeps coming up over and over again. Which of the candidates do, right? And nobody seems to really step up to it and say, we ought to do better. Nobody seems to want to do better because we live in a chaos system here, right? This election is not MAGA versus socialism like we sort of hear every day in the headlines. It's whether daily life got more expensive, more dangerous, or more chaotic. And I think that's what people tend to forget. Now, look, if you want the more simple version here too, it's prices, the war, and about 9 Senate races. So when we talk about political violence, people are sort of like, I think that is the saddest part of all of this. Yeah. I came up in an era of politics where we did at least try to feign that we cared about doing better. But we have this president who leads a party where he just really is talking about things that don't seem to matter to the average American. Now, look, I could go down that rabbit hole, but I just want to say this. Cable is loud. The median voter is not. He or she is thinking about insurance, electricity, and whether school, now that our kids are back, feels stable. And so that is what I'm looking at here, is how do we do that balance? How do we get a better system? How do we get better politics? I'm so worried that we're not going to get there until, well, past this fall.
1: Douglas, Republicans are warning that all Democrats want to do is impeach Trump as they want to take power in November. Here's what Congressman Jamie Raskin was asked, and I'll talk to all of you on the other side.
4: Impeachment is not a taboo with us. It's not a fetish with us. We understand it's not a panacea. It is a tool in the toolbox. We will not hesitate to use it.
5: Do you believe that President Trump has committed impeachable offenses at this point?
4: Undoubtedly. We don't have time to remotely scratch the surface.
1: All right, Charlie, what do you think? I have about 30 seconds left.
3: I really don't think the Democrats should be talking about impeachment right now. If they're going to try to

0: when they should be really focused on the issues of affordability, costs, things that are really front and center for most folks. They've gone down the impeachment rabbit hole twice now, hasn't been successful, probably won't be successful going forward.
1: Douglas, I want to pose the same question to you.
2: Look, if he does something that's impeachable, he should be impeached. That's the duty that members of Congress have to their constituents and to the country. That said, the politics, Charlie's right. It's better to focus on affordability, look forward, try to make people's lives better. But again, if he does something that requires them to act, they should act.
1: Charlie Dent, Douglas Farrar, Rena Shaw, thank you for joining us on Labor Day. I hope you get to enjoy the rest of your day, guys. Thank you.
3: Thank you.
2: Thank you.
1: Has President Trump lost America's young voters? Does the White House believe primetime speeches by J.D. Vance, Scott Bessent, and the president himself will turn things around? We're going to try to answer that question after a quick break. Don't go anywhere.
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4: Polling shows 31% of Gen Zers who voted for Trump regret their vote. 25% of millennials feel the same way. Will this week's Trumpapalooza get any young voters back on board? Well, let's bring in 20-year-old Alabama Republican Breland Hollihand, co-chair of the RNC Youth Advisory Council, and Democratic strategist Madeline Somerville. Great to see you guys. I know it's Labor Day. I appreciate your time. Breland, I will start with you. One-third of Trump voters between 18 and 34 now say they regret their vote. You're someone who helped the GOP reach those young voters. What do you believe is driving that disappointment with people your age?
5: Yeah, sure. Thanks for having me. Happy Labor Day. I'll be heading to Dallas for the convention in just a few minutes. And my message to my party this week is don't blow this opportunity. Don't take it for granted and don't speak into an echo chamber. This might be the first time that some high school students or college students pay attention to politics because it happens to be on during some NFL games. I might flip a channel and come across one of their first ever political speeches, and they're frustrated because everybody's frustrated in 2026 in politics. I think our message has to be really simple. We have to earn every single youth vote. We don't need to act entitled to it, because the reason that the Democrats lost their monopoly on my generation back in 24 is they acted like they were entitled to it. All my generation wants is a few simple things. We want to be able to buy a house. We want to be able to start a family. We want to be able to get a job out of college. If the president can lay out a strategy of his wins and some check marks next to some accomplishments, and then lay out a strategy of 2 years after that, maybe his speech this week isn't the last one of the midterms. Maybe this is the start of him going to campuses and speaking directly to my generation. I would love to see that outreach.
4: I would love to see that, too. And Berlin, you just mentioned the American dream. That's what we all want in this country. Madeline, I saw you nodding. Trump's numbers with Gen Z are poor, but 43% of young voters identify as independent. Doesn't that suggest Democrats are also having the same problem with Gen Z?
6: So the statistics show that even if Gen Z feels disaffected in general, and they are disillusioned with parties, that they still tend to lean Democrat. I still don't think the Democrats should take advantage of that. I think that's exactly the problem that Berlin was discussing just then. The bigger issue is that we are all attacking the affordability crisis. We are all trying to appeal to those Gen Z voters. But I think that regardless, the Democrats are going to have the advantage because we're not the incumbent. And Trump straight up promised that there would be no new wars. And we're in a war right now. And I think that they feel like they were lied to. And they were.
4: Berlin, you alluded to this a moment ago. Gen Zers' leading concerns are the cost of living, healthcare, housing, employment. What tangible results can Republicans point to on these issues this week in 48 hours? Yep.
5: Look at Labor Day, for example. Just today, there's more money in the pockets of Americans because we have no tax on tips, no tax on overtime. This time in a previous administration, young people working a double on a holiday would have all that overtime money go straight to the government to line the pockets of somebody at the IRS. Not under Trump, though. You make extra tip money tonight that you earn, you get to take it home. We are a working class party with working class voters, and we're going to continue to be that party coming in November, because that's actually who we care about and who we've gone to. The Inflation Reduction Act is what the Democrats said they were going to do to try to bring down inflation last time that they had control of the House, the Senate, and the White House. And the Congressional Budget Office says that the Inflation Reduction Act actually brought down inflation by $0.00. So we have tangible results, and the Democrats have vibes and feelings. That didn't work out for them in 24, and it's not going to work out in this November.
4: We'll see if the Republicans get that message out this week. Madeline, 67% of Gen Z says the country is on the wrong track. Why haven't Democrats been able to turn that dissatisfaction into stronger identification?

0: ASA is willing to deal with that establishment Democrats were not.
1: Berlin, I see you shaking your head. You have 30 seconds.
2: Sure. I think a lot of young people are terrified of what they see with the Democrat Socialists that have successfully taken over their party. Listen, we saw how bad it went in Cuba, Venezuela. We don't want to see that happen here in America. We simply want to be able to wave our flag proudly and not have some socialists shove some free health care down our throat because you voted into socialism and it ends up with communism. But I get that that's lipstick on a pig that's really easy to sell to voters for an election. It's not what's going to happen on the ballot day.
1: I've really enjoyed this conversation. Berlin, you mentioned you're going to Dallas. Leland Vitter,
2: yes,
1: the host of the show, will be there. Go say hi to the News Nation booth. Madeline, always good to see you guys. Thank you,
0: you
1: again.
0: Too.
1: Enjoy the rest
2: good
1: of your day.
2: You. Thanks for having us.
1: Of course, anytime. Let's talk about Texas. It's definitely in play come November. When we come back, Senator Ted Cruz on why his party's nominee for the Senate is in the toughest Senate race Texas has seen in decades. That's next.
3: Antenna TV would like you to fill in the blank.
4: That's a very smart idea.
3: Antenna TV is...
5: groovy.
6: Cute.
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9: crazy. Crazy. Crazy.
3: And it makes me want to... sure. Anyway.
4: That was fun.
3: Watch Antenna TV. 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
10: A new jobs report blows past expectations of a summer slump. I'm Mike Vaccaro, News Nation Washington Bureau Chief. The U.S. economy adding 162,000 jobs in August, a figure almost triple some estimates. Among the sectors seeing the biggest gains, leisure and hospitality with a boost of 62,000. Then government, construction, and a 16,000 job rise in manufacturing all in the last month. Unemployment remained at 4.1%, though wages still lag behind inflation. President Trump taking to Truth Social Friday morning to celebrate the surprise numbers and calling on the Federal Reserve to lower interest rates and thereby making borrowing more affordable for American consumers. Lower the interest rates because the USA is a much stronger credit than it was just a short time ago, he said. A strong country means lower interest rate. It's a better credit. Very simple. The government's monthly report on inflation is set to come out next week, which will be a factor into what the Fed decides to do with interest rates when they meet in mid-September. I'm Mike Vaccaro, and this is the News Nation Political Minute.

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6: Welcome back, everyone. I'm Hedda Doba. Wednesday is the first day of the Republican midterm convention in Dallas, Texas. President Trump and Vice President J.D. Vance are expected to speak during the two-night event. This comes as we are now less than 60 days out from the midterms, and it's not looking too good for the Republican Party. For example, consider this headline from Politico. The Republican Party's midterm nightmare is taking shape. Writing, as the traditional start of the campaign season draws near, the Republicans are increasingly worried they may be consumed by a worsening prairie fire. Here's what our partners at Decision Desk HQ are forecasting, at least for now. There's a 46% chance Democrats control both chambers of Congress. Republicans have a 30% chance of controlling both chambers. And there's a 24% chance of split control. News Nation chief Washington anchor and host of The Balance, Leland Vittert, spoke with Texas Senator Ted Cruz about what we can expect in the weeks to come. Plus his new book, Going Further, The Incomparable Clarence Thomas.
7: Then there's the race for U.S. Senate that everybody's talking about. Democrat James Tallarico leading Republican Ken Paxton by 3 points.
8: The results shared today by the University of Texas and the Texas Politics Project come just 2 months after their previous poll had Paxton in the lead.
9: So the race could be the Democrats' best hope of winning statewide in more than a generation.
10: Oh, we've heard that before, haven't we? This is the year Texas turns blue. Well, is this year the year? Maybe. The fact that Ken Paxton is polling behind a man who once said God is non-binary in Texas drives home the fact that Paxton may not be a bad campaigner. He is, by any objective measure, a terrible campaigner. And donors seem to know that as well. His campaign totals for cash on hand is roughly the equivalent of what his opponent rakes in a week. There is no comparison in terms of the cash the two men have on hand. If Paxton's going to have a chance, he needs Trump's massive war chest to save his campaign. But here's the other thing. A lot of other Republicans need that war chest, too, namely Republicans in Ohio, Michigan, Iowa, Alaska, all safely red seats that are now in play. Someone who knows a thing or two against running against a popular Democrat in Texas is Ted Cruz with us now, author of the new book, Going Further, The Incomparable Clarence Thomas. Senator, good to see you. We will get to the campaign first, but I want to talk about the book first here. Help me understand, as you wrote the book, how important you found it for the Republican cause that there were conservative jurists, a conservative majority on the Supreme Court.
11: Look, it's massively important. It is perhaps the single greatest legacy of President Trump's first term. And if you look at what Texans want, what most Americans want, I think we want, number one, we want good jobs, but we want our constitutional rights protected. When we think about the courts, we want our right to free speech protected. We want religious liberty, the right to worship God with all of our heart, mind, and soul, free of the government getting in the way. We want that protected. We want the Second Amendment, the right to keep and bear arms and protect your family and your kids. We want that protected. And that, my 14 years in the Senate, I have done everything I could to defend the Constitution, to defend the Bill of Rights, and I think that's something the voters expect of us.
10: Okay. With that in mind, if there is a Supreme Court vacancy in the next 2 years, the only way it gets filled is if the Republicans maintain the majority in the Senate. Do you have

0: any doubt in your mind, any, that Ken Paxton is going to win in Texas and thus allow the Republicans a chance to keep the majority?
1: Well, look, it is a very real race in Texas. I think the race is effectively tied right now. There have been polls on both sides showing it 1 or 2 points one way or the other, but it's close. I believe Ken Paxton's going to win. I believe Ken Paxton will be the next senator from Texas. But it's close. There's a reason it's close, which is, number one, Ken Paxton has been subjected to $200 million of attack ads. That does some damage. And Tallarico had a cakewalk of a primary. He has not been hit. And Tallarico is someone who presents as, you know, he presents as he sounds like a preacher. He sounds nice. He sounds innocuous. And I got to say, I worry, Leland, about the voter who doesn't pay much attention, who turns on the TV and says, oh, he seems like a nice young man. And in my view, James Tallarico's record is far out of step with the voters of Texas. So the job that we've got to do between now and Election Day is communicate his record. And I think if we do that, Paxton will win and Tallarico will lose. Most voters in Texas don't know Tallarico's record yet. They will by Election Day.
0: Okay. That, I think, is part of the issue we're talking about here. Donald Trump won Texas by 1.2 million votes, by 12 percentage points. And here is Senator Kennedy, your friend and colleague from Louisiana, talking about the fundraising issue that we just brought up.
2: There's no sense bubble wrapping it. We've got a race in Texas. We in the Senate don't have the money budgeted for Texas. We need help for the president. From the president. The president says he has $850 million in his campaign accounts. That's a lot of jack. I'm hoping that the president's going to spend $100 or $200 million in Texas, but he hasn't committed to it.
0: You're telling me the only reason that we've gone from President Trump winning by 1.2 million votes in Texas to now having to spend a lot of jack, $100 or $200 million in Texas, to help a Senate candidate who is either losing or only winning by a point, is because people see James Tallarico and they think he's a nice preacher? That's it?
1: Well, look, they don't know his record, but Leland, there's no doubt 2026 is a much rougher political environment than 2024. And that's true not just in Texas. That's true all over the country. I mean, we are in battles for the Senate, battles for the House all over the country. It's why I'm crisscrossing the country campaigning for in the last decade, there's been no Republican who's campaigned for more Senate candidates, House candidates and gubernatorial candidates than I have. And it's a fight everywhere. And look, some of that is a midterm phenomenon. This is not new. That when you have a midterm, typically the party out of power, they're more energized, they're more angry, they're ticked off, they're raising money, they hate. In this case, the left hates the president. They will crawl over broken glass to vote against Donald Trump and to vote against any Republican on the ballot. And the danger when your party's in power is that your side can be complacent, that your side can say, hey, things are going well, we don't have to work that hard, we're going to be fine.
0: This is all a good point, but I think you and I can agree that if it was Tallarico versus Cornyn, it would be a much different race. We wouldn't be having this discussion.
1: You know, I don't know about that at all. Actually, the polling showed Cornyn and Tallarico largely tied as well. Listen, at I stayed out of the primary. I'm friends with Ken Paxton. I'm friends with John Cornyn.
0: It's like
1: out
0: Texas
1: of it.
0: A&M Texas. I admire that. Let me give you one last thing. Yeah, let me give you one last question. A guy who's crisscrossing the country, right, who's going and campaigning in more House races and more Senate races than anybody else sounds an awful lot like, to me, like a guy laying a foundation for a presidential campaign.
1: Well, or a guy that cares deeply about the midterms, because I'll tell you, if the Democrats take the Senate and take the House, we will see President Trump's legislative agenda grind to a halt. And instead of winning big victories for the American people, Congress will become 24/7 an impeachment circus, relentless investigations.
0: Yeah, we've reported on that.
1: And I don't think that's good for Texas or America.
0: Well, that is what is on the ballot. Lastly, on this issue of the book, came out, obviously, at the end of summer. That would have been the time, if Clarence Thomas had decided to resign, to step down, to allow a guaranteed of a Republican Senate to replace him. It would have coincided with that. Makes a lot of sense. Help us understand your conversations with the justice and your reporting and what we will find out in the book about why he views it as more important that he stays on than, even as you point out, risk sticking around and leaving the bench during a time that he would not be replaced by another conservative.
1: Well, listen, I don't think Clarence Thomas is going anywhere, and he's someone who I've known for over 30 years. The reason I wrote the book, Leland, is I think Clarence Thomas is an extraordinary American. He's one of the most consequential Supreme Court justices our nation has had. And most Americans don't know his personal
0: story. Does he think of himself that way?
1: He doesn't. Actually, he has an incredible degree of humility. When I started writing this book 2 years ago, I went to his office and I said, Justice, I want to write this book. And I asked if he would sit for a series of interviews. And he kind of leaned back. He said, Ted, if it was anyone else, if you were a law professor, he said, I'd say no. But he said, because it's you, I'll do it. And he went on to say, and look, I mean, I have a background. I started my career as a law clerk at the U.S. Supreme Court, clerking for Chief Justice William Rehnquist. I spent over a decade as a Supreme Court litigator, arguing and winning big cases in front of the court. And I've spent 14 years in the Senate, on the Senate Judiciary Committee, being intimately involved in every judicial confirmation for the last 14 years. And I think Justice Thomas believed, and I hope this is right, that I could tell his story in a way that was effective and communicated. And what I try to do in this book is three things. One, tell his personal journey from abject poverty, growing up in rural Georgia with absolutely nothing, facing vicious racism, mm-hmm. to climbing to the very pinnacle of American law. And no one has traveled a journey like Clarence Thomas. Number two, to chronicle his intellectual journey. When he was a young man, when he was in college and law school, he was an angry left-wing radical. And he's now become one of the most important conservative voices to have ever lived. And so I chronicle that intellectual journey. But number three, today Justice Thomas is the second longest-serving justice in American history. In less than 2 years, he will become the longest serving justice in American history. And what I try to do in the book is take over 30 years of jurisprudence and explain it in a way that comes alive, in a way that you don't have to be a lawyer, you don't have to be an expert, but is understandable to a smart high school kid.
0: I was about ready to say I'm going to pick it up for my upcoming vacation. Then you said you have to be a smart high school kid, and it went right over there. So congratulations on the success, Senator. We're glad to see you. We'll see you out on the campaign trail, sir.
1: Thank you, Leland. Appreciate it.
0: You too.
3: And joining me now is former senior advisor for the Trump campaign, Steve Cortez. Steve, always good to see you. President Trump telling voters to pretend he's on the ballot during the midterms. Is he making the midterms a referendum on his presidency? And is that a good thing for Republicans, especially the vulnerable ones who are trying to distance themselves from him?
4: Right. Hannah, I don't think it's a good idea on the whole. And that's not to besmirch President Trump, because most presidents in the middle of their second term are not particularly popular. But in my polling, which I am doing, so this is not left-wing polling at all, President Trump in most of the battleground states is roughly minus 20 on overall approval. So do we want to lead with Trump? No. Now, we do want to lead with parts of the Trump agenda like immigration that are incredibly popular. And I will tell you this, it could change if we get to a peaceful resolution in the Middle East, because in my polling, when we took a break in the month of June from fighting versus Iran, what I had then was President Trump quickly snap back from minus 20 to minus 8. As soon as we started fighting, he went right back to minus 20. So if he insists on continuing this war, this deeply unpopular war that many of his own supporters are not in favor of any longer, then it's best for Republicans to focus on an agenda rather than President Trump himself when it comes to campaigning for office.
3: I want to mention some other numbers here. Trump retains 75% approval among Republicans, but his overall approval is roughly 33%, very similar to the numbers you mentioned from your polling. Does this convention energize the voters Republicans need, or does it simply reinforce the party's difficulty reaching those independent voters, those crucial independents?
4: Well, again, if we focus on the right things, because it's really a tale of two cities here, meaning the immigration agenda is incredibly popular, particularly as it relates

0: to the economy, as it is a prosperity agenda, because working class wages are rising materially, largely because of immigration enforcement. But when it comes to the war and foreign intervention, incredibly unpopular and even more unpopular are the domestic prices which arise from that war. So if in Dallas they can resist the temptation to make it a cult of personality, and if they can focus on the positive parts of the agenda, particularly immigration as it relates to the economy, and the pre-war economic trajectory, which was actually very excellent, which I think we can get back to very quickly if we wrap up this conflict, then the convention can be very successful. But I would also say this, just as a programming note, quite frankly, going up against the NFL means, let's just be honest about this, not very many people are going to be paying attention. That was a massive, massive miscalculation. So I'm not sure that it will matter that much in either direction, quite frankly.
1: Yeah, I wonder if kids or people, independents, young voters are channel surfing and happen to land on it. But I'm with you. I don't think people might tune in directly for that. You and I alluded to this a second ago. Some Republicans in those competitive districts have told the White House, hey, I don't want Trump campaigning for me. But can the GOP run one national Trump-centered campaign when these candidates in these battleground districts need distance from him?
0: No, listen, I think these races need to be as state and locally based as they can possibly get. For example, folks who are running for state office in Democrat states, we see that education, as an example, something that has really very little to do with the federal government, not much to do with Trump, educational attainment by the test scores has been plunging, spending soaring, but test outcomes plunging in Democrat-run states. So candidates like, for example, Tom Tiffany, who's running for governor in Wisconsin, which I think is going to be a battleground state, he should focus very much on Democrat failures on this point. It's not a national point. It's a state and local issue that's very effective for Republicans. So I think in general, they should run their own race. But again, with this very important caveat, Hannah, that if we can wrap up the war soon, and this has got to happen within days in the next couple of weeks. I mean, it can't happen in late October. It'll be too late. But if we wrap up this war soon, then the calculus changes, I think, very, very quickly, and you actually can nationalize a lot of these races. It's really all about the war. You were talking about Gen Z before. Trump did amazingly well in 2024 with Gen Z, especially among Gen Z men. That is the group that has most soured on him now. And in my polling and in focus groups, the number one reason, the number one, two, and three reason, it's the war, okay? They are not interventionists. They were promised that we were going to have an America First policy, foreign policy of realism and restraint. We don't have that right now, and it's incredibly frustrating to that crowd especially.
1: But Steve, realistically, the war is probably not going to end in the next few weeks. Some experts are saying it might go well into the new year. Then what?
0: Yeah. Well, if that's the case, then get ready, okay? Because there's going to be a Democrat House at the least. I think we can save the Senate. I do. One saving grace for Republicans, by the way, it's an uphill battle, right? No doubt. And I'm involved in a lot of these races. I'm polling all of them. I'm campaigning actively in a lot of them. It's uphill, but it's not unwinnable. And here's why, despite all the things I just told you that are negative. Mm-hmm. We are blessed. We Republicans are blessed with horrifically unlikable extreme opponents. That
1: right.
0: is the reality. You know,
1: right.
0: So, you know, I mentioned, for example, Wisconsin, go next door to Michigan, should be actually an easily winnable race for the Democrats, but they nominated a Marxist jihadi, okay? And we're going to have a heck of a time over the next couple of months exposing exactly who Abdul El-Sayed is. And he is not somebody that the good people in the heartland of America are going to get behind. So a lot of these races are going to be winnable mm-hmm. despite a tough macro backdrop because we face some opponents who are totally unelectable.
1: All right, Steve Cortez, I always appreciate our conversation, Steve. I'll see you soon. Thank you. Happy Labor
0: Thanks,
1: Day.
0: Sam.
1: Of course.
0: You too. Thank you.
1: And headlines keep screaming about rising gas and grocery prices. But the key issue for Americans come November is the one they fear the most, healthcare costs. Does either side have a plan that truly works? We're going to talk about it next.
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1: Save. As candidates gear up for the midterms, new data shows healthcare costs could become the single defining kitchen table issue for all voters this fall. While everyday inflation at the grocery store and the gas pump continues to sting, healthcare is taking the top spot as our single greatest economic anxiety. According to a new Pew Research Center survey, 69% of Americans say they are very concerned about the cost of healthcare. That outpaces the price of food, housing, electricity, yes, even gas. With medical bills and premiums taking a bigger bite out of family budgets, candidates on both sides are under pressure to offer real relief before voters hit the ballot box. Let's bring in Dr. Ashish Jha, senior fellow at the Harvard Kennedy School and former White House COVID-19 response coordinator. Always good to see you, doctor. Welcome back to the show. Democrats have been making Medicare for All one of their main platform points this year. I want to play a little bit of that. I'll talk to you on the other side.
17: Medicare for All is arguably the most important priority.
18: Guaranteed.

0: health insurance from cradle to grave that you don't lose by turning 26 or turning 65.
1: In the big picture, I believe in Medicare for all. I believe in health care as a human right.
2: It's time for Medicare for all.
3: Look, it's easy to throw out terms like Medicare for all, but is that at all reflective of health care cost concerns in our country?
4: Well, first of all, thanks for having me here. Look, as you said, healthcare costs are the number one issue on people's minds. And it is always easy to come up with slogans that are going to solve all the problems from the progressive left. You hear about Medicare for all. From a lot of folks on the right, you hear health savings accounts for all. And my view is this is a complicated problem. There's a set of things we can do to lower healthcare spending, but the slogans are not going to get there. And I'm worried that I don't think Medicare for all is going to be a solution either.
3: Healthcare coverage may start to look a lot different. I know you know that, but just for our viewers, Axios reports large employers are already dropping health benefits as costs rise. This is a part of their reporting. Some of the country's largest employers are pulling back on benefits as they face yet another year of near double-digit healthcare cost growth. Starbucks is ending its coverage of GLP-1s for weight loss beginning next month. Deloitte is rolling back its parental leave and IVF funding benefits for certain employees. Is cutting back on benefits adding to American frustrations, things they depended on within their companies?
4: Yeah, undoubtedly that is the case. Look, I mean, people expect to have health insurance that's going to be able to cover the basic stuff. For employers, when the health costs go up 10, 12, 15%, they just can't plan for that. They just can't manage those kinds of costs. So I'm very sympathetic to lawyers. I'm not sympathetic to lawyers. I'm very sympathetic to employers.
3: Sure.
4: Who are facing these double-digit costs, but ultimately that just means those costs are getting passed on to consumers.
3: Healthcare costs, and this is shocking to me, the sticker price are expected to raise next year by nearly 10% by next year. Doesn't Medicare for All start to sound enticing for a lot of these frustrated voters who look at the price of their medical bill? I have a minute left, Doc.
4: Yeah, I would say two things. First of all, healthcare now, $30,000 for a family of four, it's outrageous.
3: Okay.
4: There's a bunch of bad government policies that are contributing, and the first thing the government should do is undo those bad policies. After that, look, I think we should put everything on the table. I think we should put more health savings accounts on the table, Medicare for all on the table. Let's have an honest debate. But one thing I can assure Americans, there's no silver bullet. We're going to have to work through this. There are real solutions, but we want to hear them from our political leaders.
3: All right. Dr. Ashish Jha, we always appreciate your insight, sir. Thank you so much. Happy Labor Day.
4: Happy Labor Day.
3: And that does it for us tonight. Make sure to catch me on News Nation Prime Saturdays and Sundays from 8 p.m. Eastern to 12 a.m. right here on News Nation. And make sure to tune in on this Wednesday and Thursday night. Our host Leland Vittert will be in Dallas, Texas at the convention where President Trump will be headlining along with Vice President J.D. Vance. News Nation will be there, and we hope you tune in. Have a great night, everybody. Enjoy the rest of your Labor Day. Thank you for joining us tonight.

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3: Even on an antidepressant, there are days I feel stuck in my head. 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I wanted to break through. I asked about Vraylar. Adding Vraylar to an antidepressant significantly reduces overall depression symptoms better than an antidepressant alone.
4: Not for elderly with dementia-related psychosis due to increased risk of death or stroke. 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Antidepressants may increase these in those under 25. Report fever, stiff muscles, or confusion, which may be life-threatening, or uncontrolled muscle movements, which may not go away. High blood sugar may lead to coma or death. Weight gain and high cholesterol may occur.

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3: 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And it significantly reduces spine fracture risk.
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3: Evenity can increase risk of heart attack, stroke, or death from a heart problem. 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Unusual thigh bone fractures have occurred with Evenity. 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
12: Welcome to News Nation's special Labor Day coverage. I'm Hannah Doba, your host this evening. Hope everyone is having a great Labor Day. Coming up, the latest update on the deadly cargo plane crash in Miami. What officials are saying went wrong. Plus, the latest on a Chicago mother who was charged with killing her 2-year-old son after allegedly calling him the devil and becoming deeply invested in the Lindsey Clancy trial. But we will start with politics. This is a massive week for the Republican Party as we enter the final stretch before the midterms. And 48 hours from now, the GOP will be hosting the first ever midterm convention. News Nation's Leland Vittert will have live coverage from Dallas, Texas on both nights. Vice President Vance and President Trump will be the headline speakers. Some reports suggest the event will be a Trump-a-palooza with the focus on President Trump and his record. The Guardian describing it as Trumpist pageantry. The president has the midterms on his mind, posting this on Truth Social today. Happy Labor Day to all, including the radical left lunatics, communists, and Democrats who will do anything possible to destroy our country. These deranged people, after fighting for 10 years, should finally acknowledge that your favorite president, me, knows how to win. They should be exhausted by now, but sadly, they're not. They're going to give it one last shot at ruining America. But we're not going to let that happen. We're going to win the midterms, big. and save America, end quote. The president also spent the day suggesting he's going to rename New Mexico, posting countless memes on his Truth Social account, showing maps with the name changed from New Mexico to say New America. For more on President Trump, let's bring in News Nation senior congressional correspondent Joe Khalil. Never a dull day in the nation's capital, including on Labor Day, Joe. Good afternoon.
5: Yeah, I would say you're correct about that, Hannah. And by the way, over my left shoulder, if you see some commotion, President Trump just arriving back at the White House from his long weekend in Bedminster, New Jersey. So that will be what you see if, in fact, that happens while I'm talking to you. And you're right. Labor Day weekend is the sort of benchmark when most Americans tune in to the midterms. For us, Hannah, and following this, it's sort of c'est la vie, right? We've been following the midterms and the politics of them for months, but a lot of Americans are tuning in now, which is why you're going to start to see a lot of ad dollars, a lot of effort, more so than you've seen before. And Republicans are trying to do this in a more unique way, holding this really unprecedented convention for a midterm that's happening this week. And the reason that there are some who say this is really going to be a Trump White House show is because the bulk of the really highlight and keynote speakers are coming from the administration, starting at the top with President Trump, who will be speaking both nights, headlining one and closing out the second night. You're also going to have Vice President Vance there giving the keynote speech on that second night, as well as several members of President Trump's cabinet, Treasury Secretary Bessent, HHS Secretary Robert F. Kennedy Jr., even the Attorney General, Todd Blanche, is going to be speaking, which is somewhat unusual for a political event to have the sitting Attorney General. Nonetheless, that is the lineup as you saw. And President Trump says he's going to be making the case that they have a record to run on, despite the polling, which is going to be an issue. We'll talk about that. But this is what the president said here, urging Republicans to talk about things that this administration has done.
13: And all you have to do is talk about it, and you're going to win, and you're going to win big. Whether you're a good president or a great president, you lose the midterms. We're going to turn that around because there's no reason for it.
5: Approvals, disapprovals. All right, so that is going to be a challenge for Republicans because President Trump right now is sitting at the lowest approval rating that he has in his presidency by most polls, showing him now in the 30s only when it comes to approval. You see disapproval rising to close to 60%, Hannah. So there are questions about whether if you're a Republican in either a vulnerable seat or trying to hold on to your Senate seat, do you want to align so closely with a president that is unpopular at this point? That's a question that a lot of Republicans, House and Senate, are going to have to navigate in their own campaign.
12: Yeah, we'll be talking to some experts and politicians throughout the show about that very thing. Joe Khalil at the White House tonight. Thank you, as always, Joe. And joining me now is former California Senate candidate Christina Pasucci, former RNC spokesperson Elizabeth Pipko, and owner and president of Clink Campaigns, Matt Clink. Happy Labor Day, guys. Thanks for laboring with me on this Monday. Matt, I will start with you. Democrats need only three seats to take back the House. Republicans have an advantage from those redistricting races that we've been watching. Are we genuinely seeing the making of a Democratic wave, or is this simply being overstated?
14: I think it's going to be a tad bit overstated because the potential for a wave like the Barack Obama losing 60 seats or Bill Clinton losing 40 seats is just really not possible now because redistricting is so much more sophisticated. I think we're looking at a total of about 20 seats that are potentially in that undecided range. If the Democrats win five seats, they win the majority. I think that if history is any indicator, Hannah, it's going to be a super, super close majority for whichever party holds it. And then history does have a headwind for Republicans right now.
12: Elizabeth, we know President Trump will be headlining both nights at the convention. With that said, a lot of vulnerable Republicans are trying to distance themselves from him. Do you think the president will be an asset for Republicans moving forward or more of a liability?
15: You know, I think anyone that's watched the president and his career over the course of the last 10 years would argue that there's no chance President Trump is anything but an asset to have on the campaign trail. You know, there was polling from CNN that came out about 10 days ago, which showed that if you ask Republicans, the majority of them said President Trump was the president that they admired most. That means it's not Reagan, it's not Lincoln, it is Donald Trump. So I think the narrative people want to push is maybe that he's not so popular that Republicans don't want to stand with him, because what's happening on the other side is Dems not wanting to stand with Kamala Harris, for example, actually begging her not to come out and campaign with them. It's not actually the case on the Republican side.
12: Christina, you've been a candidate yourself. What do you think will ultimately move voters, the economy that all of us are talking about, and immigration, or their personal feelings, whether positive or negative, about President Trump?
16: Time will certainly tell, but I'll tell you this. Half of voters say that the economy is their most important issue, and currently 71% of voters disapprove of how President Trump has handled the economy. They're feeling it in their pocketbooks. We're talking about it constantly. People see it everywhere, and even high-ranking Republicans have talked about how people who typically would support the president are kind of questioning things right now, like farmers. There was just someone from North Dakota who was talking about this. So I think it's really important that President Trump and the Republicans in general, if they do want to see success or have a chance of success come midterms, because we know the headwinds are against them, as they typically would be when you have a Republican incumbent in office, they're going to need to talk about the economy, and they're going to need to have a plan laid out for how Americans will get some sort of relief, because they are feeling so much pain right now on that front.
12: Yeah, it just can't be the popularity of the president. Matt, we have to talk about Georgia, who was supposed to be a major Republican pickup opportunity. Has Mike Collins' troubled campaign put that Senate seat and potentially the rest of the GOP ticket at risk there?
14: I think that, look, this is a seat that the Republicans would love to pick up. But I have to tell you, for John Ossoff getting pushed to a special election, he's done what successful candidates do. He has built a strong organization in the state. He's engaged in retail politicking. And I think that the tell for him that his campaign is going well is that he's focusing more on trying to tweak Donald Trump like Gavin Newsom did, and less on talking about issues that relate to Georgia. Georgia is one of those states that it is a purple state, but more red tinged purple than blue tinged. But Ossoff, he's done a great job. And as much as I hate to say it, I think that he's going to be a force to be reckoned with beyond 2026.
12: Elizabeth, moving on to Texas, Democrats there are being pressured not only to mobilize Texans, but Latino voters there. Is Texas genuinely that competitive, or would that money be better spent in other races that are possibly closer?
15: I'm not here to give advice to Democrats, but I would certainly say it's smarter to spend that money elsewhere. I have heard about Texas every few years, right? We always hear the time that Texas is going to go blue. And we heard it especially between Beto O'Rourke and Ted Cruz. It was kind of the race that went viral, and Ted Cruz again ended up winning. I don't believe there's any chance that Ken Paxton is not going to win in November. And I think for any Democrat that wants to see a possible take of the Senate, because I don't believe they're going to get that, I would invest outside of Texas for sure.
12: What do you think about Paxton refusing to debate Tallarico? I know there are a lot of ads over the last few days criticizing him on doing that.
15: You know, I'm someone that believes in full transparency, and I think you should always go out and debate your ideas. However, it's up to the people, right? He knows he answers to the people of Texas. Not only are his policies up for debate, but so is this decision. So it's up to the people of Texas to say this is what we like or we don't like about this candidate.
12: Christina, moving on to you, there was a dangerous moment over the weekend after an armed man, he had two guns, brass knuckles on him, he charged towards Ohio gubernatorial candidate Amy Acton. Are we entering an especially dangerous stretch of the campaign, and what responsibility do candidates in both parties have to lower the temperature? With that said, Vivek Ramaswamy is her opponent, and he did send out a note saying that he did not agree with any violence on the campaign trail.
16: That was critical and the right thing to do, and I really applaud him for that, and I'm so sorry that this candidate had to go through this. It is really bad thing for our democracy as a whole, because it deters people from wanting to run for office. Look, political and violence is not unprecedented in America, and it's actually not the worst it's ever been. If you go back to before the Civil War, you actually had lawmakers, or there was one lawmaker who beat another unconscious over speaking about anti-slavery causes. And so we've seen it before, but we need to know history and know the patterns to prevent a similar path forward. And so the most important thing we can do in the face of political violence is to unequivocally denounce it, no matter what side of the aisle you're on. And so the right thing was done in this case.
12: Okay, Matt Klink, Elizabeth Pipko, Christina Pashkuchi, thank you so much, guys. I appreciate the insight. And again, joining us on Labor Day. We appreciate it.
16: Thank you.
14: Thanks, Hannah.
12: And let's
14: see
12: go
14: you
12: back.
14: Later.
12: See you later. Let's go back to that breaking news out of Miami. After an Amazon cargo plane overran the runway at Miami International Airport, striking multiple vehicles, killing at least five people. Officials with the NTSB just wrapped up a briefing on the plane crash a few moments ago. Here's what they're saying.
17: Overran runway 30 on landing, struck navigational aids and equipment, then impacted a 20-

0: 2012 white Ford Econoline van that was owned by Professional Ocean Service Corporation, which is a contract cleaning company for the airlines. In the van were seven persons on board.
1: Let's bring in News Nation and Mills Hayes live from Miami. I know you got there last night when there was still an active scene. We got some more information this afternoon. Mills, what do we know?
2: Right, Hannah. Well, we know that right now, first responders are still trying to recover some of the victims of this plane crash. And NTSB says that they are still waiting to speak with the pilot and the co-pilot. We still don't know yet their experience level, but we do know that that plane first took off yesterday morning from Cincinnati, flew to Miami, then Miami to Puerto Rico, and it was coming back from San Juan, Puerto Rico, when it ultimately crashed a little before 2 o'clock in the afternoon. And we learned that when it overran that runway, it crashed into a van full of seven people who were professional cleaners here at this airport, and then went through a fence, leaving the airport, crossed over a four-lane public road where it hit another SUV with passengers inside. Ultimately, it killed five people. Five others are injured, three in critical condition at this point. Now, we did hear from the National Transportation Safety Board Chair Jennifer Homenday, who says that they were able to recover the cockpit voice recorder and the flight data recorder, which will be crucial in helping to understand what happened here. They're sending that back to headquarters tonight, where they hope to download that and get more information. But she walked through the scene earlier today and described what it was like.
0: I would describe it in one word of devastating, utter devastation. I mean, you can see on the paved surface tire marks that continues through the grass. There's debris everywhere.
2: NTSB that are on the ground. And another thing that we're hearing more about as we talk about this crash is a system called EMAS, Engineering Material Arresting System. It's a safety system that about 72 airports across this country use, and it essentially is a material that's put at the end of a runway, which puts an airplane to come to a complete full stop. This airport does not have that, but NTSB says that they will be investigating whether or not that kind of system would have helped prevent a crash like this, Hannah.
1: Yeah, a lot of people asking about that technology since this accident. Mills Hayes live in Miami for us. Thank you, Mills. And coming out, Lindsay Clancy's attorney says she'll be ready if prosecutors want to retry her case. Question is, are Americans ready to relive the case? We're going to talk about it on the other side. Don't go anywhere.
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7: That gripped the nation may be far from over. Lindsey Clancy's case may have ended in a mistrial, but next steps are far from certain. Prosecutors and defense are coming to grips with a deadlocked jury that reportedly went 11-1, the majority siding with a not guilty verdict. The judge set the next court date for September 29th, which may set the stage for a retrial. Let's bring in New York City criminal defense lawyer Michael DeSciaro and criminal defense attorney Elise Hirshon. Guys, welcome. Thank you for joining. Elise, you followed this trial closely with the rest of the nation. What evidence persuaded, in your opinion, in your experience, 11 jurors that Clancy was not criminally responsible? And what do you think kept that final juror from getting there?
8: Oof, how much time do I got? These are great questions. So thank you for having me. So let me take this first. So essentially, Massachusetts is a unique state. It requires the prosecution to prove beyond a reasonable doubt that the defendant, in this case, Lindsey Clancy, was criminally sane or was criminally responsible. So even though it's a defense that the defense raises that she was had mental impairment, it's up to the prosecution to prove it. A lot of the country, it's the other way. So the burden is entirely on the prosecution. The other thing is the defense, not required to do so, put on 3 very strong experts, including a forensic psychiatrist who worked and consulted on the Jeffrey Dahmer case, the Andrea Yates case, the other famous psychosis case of a mother who killed her children in Texas about 15 years ago. So very persuasive evidence. And the prosecution, 3 expert witnesses, of course, concluded the opposite. But if you're weighing 2, then the default has to go to the defense because it's beyond a reasonable doubt. That means that there's 2 possible explanations, that they haven't proved their case. In terms of the one holdout, what I imagine and what we know from the note, this person would not follow, according to the 4 person, what the reasonable doubt instruction was. And apparently this person just felt so strongly because of the very tough emotions in this case. So obviously,

0: and from everybody I'm involved with, it's half and half. And this, the next jury will also be hung. It is a, it is one of the most difficult cases I've ever seen, where you have three dead children on one side, and then Mr. Reddington perfectly put the system on trial, which he will do again. And this time he got a chance to speak to the jurors. If you notice that press conference he did, that was very lengthy.
1: Yeah.
0: He was actually speaking to the future jurors.
1: Huh, those are really good points. And you're predicting there might be a hung jury the next time, which you're not the first expert to tell me that. Elise, everyone agrees that Clancy killed her children. The question was whether she understood the wrongfulness of her actions. Why is that distinction so difficult for the jury? I mean, for most of us, but especially for the jury.
2: Because there's not a way for anyone to be inside her head and know exactly what she feels. If someone were to say, you know, she had a brain tumor and that's why she was acting this way, there are images and imaging that would show that, and doctors to say, look at this demonstrative. But in terms of mental illness, we can't see it. We can't touch it. We can't use any of our senses, except we have to trust what these experts are saying. And you have experts from both sides saying you should believe us, and the other one saying you should believe us. Also to note, though, one of the Commonwealth's witnesses who testified and interviewed Lindsay Clancy has actually been let go from his job. Kevin Reddington really tore him apart. So they are already down one expert in the next trial. Hmm. Also, Reddington was very clear, I'm not letting one more Commonwealth expert come near my client. So now they're down to only two people that have interviewed her, and the defense has three. That's an advantage right there.
1: Michael, I want to pivot to another tragic case. Another mother, Corey Walsh is her name. She's from suburban Illinois. She was charged with killing her two-year-old son after allegedly calling him the devil and the Antichrist. She was also deeply invested in the Clancy trial. Her attorneys say she was experiencing a psychotic episode. I did speak with attorney Mark Garagos over the weekend, who says copycat killings tend to happen when stories like this one or headlines like this take over. I want to play a little bit of what he said. I'll talk to you on the other side.
3: The problem with these cases is they tap into something that is clearly real in terms of postpartum and the postpartum psychosis. What ends up happening is when it results in suicidal ideation, people use whatever is topical at the time. I don't see it as causal as much as it's the nomenclature.
1: This stuck with me when Mark mentioned it. Are we looking at a disturbingly similar mental health crisis, or is it far too early to connect these cases?
0: This is kind of an unfair question to men. I actually had this conversation with a bunch of male attorneys in my office that we obviously can't get postpartum depression. I had one child. My ex-wife was fine. Most of the women in my life who I've seen have children have all been happy. So men don't have this sort of any kind of understanding of this. And it is a situation where some of these issues are very real. And when you have a case that's this big, I imagine there's going to be people that are at the level of mental illness that it's going to push them over the edge.
1: All right. Michael DeSciaro, Elise Hirshon, I really appreciate your contacts, guys. Thank you for coming on.
0: Thank you.
1: And coming up after a very quick break, as Republicans head to Dallas for the first ever midterm convention, Americans in poll after poll show they may want a massive change come November. Can a primetime Trump speech turn that around? We'll discuss next.
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22: Are coming down, not only of food, but just about of everything else. It's been amazing. They announced 162,000 jobs, new jobs, which was about five times more than the projection.
23: Republicans got a much-needed talking point on the economy going into the weekend with stronger-than-expected jobs numbers. But as the race to the midterms kicks off this Labor Day, saying it's going to be an uphill battle on messaging is an understatement. For the president, that promise to usher in the golden age of America, his economic approval numbers are still far from glimmering. 28% overall on the economy, with cost of living at 22%. Inflation, a dismal 21%. So as the economic warning sign flash red for Republicans, what's their best move here? Let's dive in. Let's bring in M2 Community CEO Mitch Rochelle and Ryan Cummings, former Biden Council of Economic Advisors. Gentlemen, welcome. Thanks for joining. Mitch, let's start with the latest jobs report. The economy added 162,000 jobs in August, far exceeding the recent

0: monthly average. However, Trump's approval on the economy, still 28%. Why aren't the stronger employment numbers translating into voter confidence?
1: You know, it's an interesting conundrum, but what struck me about the jobs report on Friday wasn't just the surprise. It's where the jobs came from, which was largely leisure and hospitality. Yeah. And what's interesting about that is that shows you sort of the elastic nature of the economy. When there's demand for services or goods, they get consumed and the economy benefits. When demand falls off, the opposite happens. So I think the challenge for the Republicans is really packaging the story well and delivering it. One way to do it is the convention. But, you know, Trump's approval ratings aside, this is really an election about, you know, 435 members of the House of Representatives and a third of the Senate, and whether or not the Republican candidates on the ballot are going to get blamed for the way people feel about the economy.
0: Ah, okay. Ryan, Democrats can criticize the party in power as much as they want, but you and I know voters will expect their own plan. What should the Democratic economic message be to arguing Trump's policies have failed?
2: Yeah, they're going to point to a whole host of variety of affordability metrics. I mean, that's the buzzword right now. And I think we should anticipate, and we do see Democrats talking about affordability, whether that's the price of gasoline, which is a high over Labor Day weekend. Right now it's $4.14, or the price of food, or the price of housing. Now, obviously, the difficulty with affordability is the same thing actually the president's experiencing right now. It's very easy to criticize the incumbent and to hammer on them about things like inflation. But once you come into office, you got to do something about it in particular. And so Democrats have a variety of host of plans to expand the supply of housing, to increase affordable energy, these things. But getting those through and actually having voters and Americans feel them every day is much more challenging.
0: Mitch, when it comes to Republican consumer sentiment, it's fallen more than 15 points just since February, when even the president's own voters, and he has strong following, if they're becoming less confident, how serious of a warning is this for the GOP?
1: It could be very serious, but, you know, I'm on board with Ryan's point, which is if you want to just complain about something and not show up to vote or vote for, you know, a Democrat, then they also have to convince you that they have a better plan. And, you know, the biggest catalyst for energy prices being high, which has been a contributing factor to inflation, is the fact that this war is dragging on. And I think a lot of the support that the president may be losing right now is from folks that, you know, basically bought into the MAGA argument of not being in wars and aren't looking sort of at the bigger picture. I think a lot of this, again, is really packaging the message succinctly and delivering that message between now and the midterms to get people to focus. You know, the Senate has a lot of things on their plate that they didn't get through when they control that chamber. So there are some mixed messages out there, but if the Republicans can package the message and continue to hammer it home, they may do better than perhaps Kalshi says right now that they're going to do.
0: Oh, Ryan, you worked in the Biden White House. How can Democrats present themselves as a solution on affordability when so many voters also associate the Biden administrations with these rising prices we're seeing now?
2: Yeah, I think the main thing is voters' minds don't extend that far back into the past. And so right now, they're obviously concerned with the here and now. So if Republicans, the president, or other people want to say, well, inflation was bad whenever Democrats were in power, do you want them to take back over? It's pretty bad right now, too, in terms of the dissatisfaction that people are feeling.
0: Mitch, Trump and Vance will use the Dallas convention to argue that the economy is great, it's improving, but with record Labor Day gas prices, flights to top destination costing nearly 20% more, how do they persuade voters, Americans, that better times are ahead?
1: Well, what's interesting is the tax policy from the One Big Beautiful Bill. The challenge with tax policy and delivering economic growth from it is it takes time. Mm-hmm. And if there wasn't a war that caused gas prices to go up, and there wasn't, tariffs out there that have gotten people concerned, I think you'd see more results. So, you know, trust me isn't necessarily a strategy, nor is hope. But what's very interesting, you know, aside from the Canada recent trade war that's dusted up, yeah, all of the arguments about tariffs being inflationary really didn't pan out the way many had expected.
0: Okay.
1: So I think focusing on the here and now is all that the Republicans can do.
0: All right, Ryan Cummings.
2: One point on that is there are
0: studies
2: that show.
0: Go ahead.
2: Yeah, just very quick. Well, there are studies that show, you know, inflation's around 3 percentage points right now. 1 percentage point of that is from the tariffs. So a full third of the inflation is from tariffs.
0: All right. Thank you for that point. Ryan Cummings, Mitch Rochelle. Thank you, guys. Enjoy the rest of your Labor Day.
2: You too.
0: And I'm sure a lot of you are sitting at the dinner table, and I don't have to tell you that a lot of you have big beef with beef, including the DOJ. The agency announced they are expanding their investigation into the rising cost of beef. Writing on X, their antitrust division has, quote, expanded its investigation to include 8 of the largest grocers when it comes to beef affordability. Beef prices are a critical concern to Americans and a priority for this Justice Department. That's the quote. And these grocers we're talking about, we all shop there. Kroger, Publix, Walmart, Albertsons, Aldi, Costco, Amazon, just to mention a few. And the antitrust division started investigating meat packing companies just last year after President Trump accused them of driving up the prices. Beef prices have been an ongoing issue for the Trump White House. Last month, President Trump raised tariffs on ground beef imports for 90 days, hoping to bring down the cost of beef. Today, ground beef is nearly $7 a pound. That's up 9% from just last year, up 57% from 5 years ago. So how do Americans feel about this? How do farmers feel about this? Well, joining me now is the founder of the National Black Farmers Association, Farmer Boyd. Always good to see you, sir. Consumers are paying nearly $7 a pound for ground beef. Here in New York, I paid $10 last week. Are cattle farmers benefiting from these higher prices, or is a lot of this money being captured somewhere between the farm and the grocery store?
3: Well, the companies who are benefiting are those meat packers that you spoke about. And there's major four major players there, JBS and others. They're the ones who are getting the real profits. My input costs have went through the roof to produce beef, such as diesel fuel and fertilizer. Everything that it cost me to produce it has went through the roof, and there really hasn't been a lot of offset. So when the president says he was going to import, you know, get 300,000 metric tons of beef from whatever country he said it was, that he hasn't told us yet, and drop the price for us at markets by 25%. That was devastating. We saw for the first time farmers pushing back.
0: The administration is arguing that greater competition will bring prices down. Have you seen any evidence of that, that market concentration is allowing processors or grocers to manipulate process, especially with this DOJ investigation underway?
3: Well, I haven't seen it. And one thing we spoke about the last time I was on, the administration made this announcement, and we immediately saw a price reduction at our local markets. So I saw that following Wednesday, and I saw the price drop for us significantly at the markets. But when I go into my grocery store, I haven't seen any changes in the actual packaged goods of ground beef and steak and all these things. And that's what continues to happen. So the farmer gets punched in the face at the first tier, and then the people who are really making the money, the middleman and the packers and everybody else, continue to make money. So they got to fix this. And the administration, the president came out with two executive orders and said that he was going to allow us to sell directly. But it left so many open-end questions that farmers began to call us here at the NBFA. We didn't have the answer to, are they going to provide the money for farmers to have their own processing plants and cold storage? So we've been bombarded with calls that we don't have the answers to. So again, the president strikes again. So he makes these announcements, and he doesn't give us the details or the money to actually address what he says he wants to fix.
0: John, I do want to ask you about that, because there's some critics out there who point out that farmers already receive billions of dollars, whether it's through subsidies, subsidized insurance, disaster programs, including that $2 billion in recent livestock relief. And again, a lot of critics do point out why taxpayers should continue helping producers while also paying record prices for beef.
3: Well, a couple of things. One, I think the farmers...

0: put it overwhelmingly for this president, which I said. A big mistake on behalf of America's farm. Matter of fact, they voted for him three times, and it's making it really hard for us to push back when we get stories out there. The first thing people say, well, these farmers deserve this type of treatment. They voted for this and all this. I didn't vote for this. I didn't vote for this president. Well, we need a real fix, and what the administration puts out here is a drop in the bucket, people, for what we really lost. We lost billions of dollars in tariffs. And when they made the money that the tariffs are going to be returned, guess who the people that's not getting the money? It's the farmers. So the farmers aren't getting any of the tariff money. It's going to big businesses and corporations. It's always the farmers that don't get it. And people think that we're getting all this money, but it's a drop in the bucket for
1: okay.
0: The war in Iran, all this stuff has just about, you know, we losing 77 farmers.
1: I know.
0: In this country. So people, you know, need to look at the bottom of what's really happening here. It's not the big companies that are making the money.
1: We always appreciate your time. And you tell me every time I talk to you how many generational farmers are losing their farms. So thank you for coming on again, Farmer John Boyd. We'll see you soon.
0: Thank you so much for having me.
1: Of course. And when we come back, a 91-year-old American marching towards the history books and inspiring everyone who crosses his path. We'll introduce you to him next.
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8: 91-year-old Dale Graybeard Sanders reclaimed his last record as the oldest person to complete the Appalachian Trail through the though we know the Appalachian Trail is no easy feat for the youngest, physically and at heart. The trail is more than 2,100 miles long, in case you were wondering. It runs through 14 states from Georgia to Maine. It is the world's longest hiking-only path. And for it to be considered a true through hike, you need to complete the hike in a year. Well, Dale, again, 91, his dream of completing the hike nearly came to an end when numbness in his arm sent him to the hospital. For a moment, he thought his record-breaking hike was over. But his doctors eventually cleared him to continue, giving Dale just enough time to finish, letting him reclaim his title as the oldest person to finish the trail. And on Friday, I had the opportunity to talk to Dale and hear his story. Let's take a listen. Dale, welcome to the show. We are so excited to talk to you. I want to start with a picture of you at the highest peak of Maine. There it is.
9: There it is.
8: I want to know how you felt at that moment.
9: Numb. The hike up there was really hard for a 91-year-old, but still, even though I had mixed feelings, I was tired. I just fell 2/10 of a mile before the top. I was still had that euphoric, you know, accomplishment feeling. You know how you feel when the adrenaline is flowing. So the adrenaline was definitely flowing.
8: You reclaimed your record as the oldest hiker to complete the trail, like you mentioned, at 91 years old. How did that accomplishment feel?
9: Well, first, you got to realize that there's only been 2 people in the 80s that have, 2 men and 1 woman in the 80s that have hiked the Appalachian Trail. So I'm the only one in the 90s. I was breaking new ground. So it just felt just like that. I was breaking new grounds. I was exploring, doing things that nobody else had ever done before. So I came up with some new theories about physical exercise and all kinds of good stuff because I was the first to do it in the 90s.
8: I want to go back to something you said, that you fell about 200 yards from the finish line. It happens. I'm sure the youngest people would be doing that. When you say you fell 70...
9: I fell 70, you were going to say 71 times I fell.
8: What went through your mind?
9: 7 of those were hard falls. That last one, that was a hard fall.
8: What were you thinking when you were lying there, Dale?
9: Oh, well, I was just thinking about the pain because I had tremendous pain in my left knee and in my right thigh. And I was basically just laying. They were trying to get me up. And I said, no, don't touch me. Let me lay. Oh, and I was crying, laying on the ground. It was miserable, about 20 minutes. Then after 20 minutes, the pain started subsiding a little bit. And about 25 minutes, I decided just to give it a try and see what happened. And I, first 2 steps were painful. I mean, I could tell that nothing was broken, but it was really painful. And then as I kept walking and I prayed and I walked and I prayed, and it got easier and easier. By the time I got to the summit, it took like some mile away. I had forgotten about the pain, and I was just excited about being there.
8: I was telling you before, you've got so many fans, not only in this newsroom, but on social media. You also served in the Navy. You had a career in parks and recreation. This isn't the only record you've set. You're the oldest person to paddle the length of the Mississippi River. You did that at 80 twice. Also at 87 years old, you hold a Guinness World Record for oldest person to cross the Grand Canyon rim to rim on foot. Also,
9: wait a minute, we gotta correct that.
8: Please.
9: Rim to rim to rim. Straight rim.
8: Woof. And again, you were 87 when you did that? What motivates you?
9: Yeah, you see, the three rims is 54 miles instead of 22 miles of rim to rim would be.
8: Wow.
9: And I don't hold the rim to rim record. Someone else holds that. I hold the rim to rim to rim record.
8: Rim to rim to rim. What motivates you? What makes you keep going?
9: Well, the different things. Different strokes to different folks, I guess, but this past one, I think I probably should explain that one first. I had the Appalachian Trail record back in, I became the oldest person to hike the Appalachian Trail back in 2017. Mm-hmm. And then my friend, one of my best hiking buddies, Nimble World Nomad, came along in 2021 and stole my record.
8: Ah.
9: He got my record. But he hiked it, though. He didn't steal it. We just teased each other. So he broke my record. And we talked it over together. I helped him break mine, and he helped me break mine, and I helped him break his. Now he's back there. Guess who gave me trail support the first 89 miles?
8: Was it your best friend?
9: Nimble Will Nomad gave me trail support. He and Barry Bill for the first 800 miles of the trail. So
8: wow.
9: We believe records are made to be broken. He wants to go by and do it again, but you got to wait about 3 years before he's older than me.
8: Well, Dale, I'm told this isn't it. You want to do more. What more do you want to do? Give us a bit of a preview.
9: I want to keep doing pictures because, breaking records is one of the goals and objectives. And another one is to keep healthy. But the primary objective I have found is since I did the Mississippi River the first time in 2015, mm-hmm. I became the oldest person to ever paddle the Mississippi River, I found that I was being used and sort of like an example of many, many people that were handicapped and sick, just simply needed encouragement.
8: Well, I have to tell you, Dale, you are an inspiration and encouragement to me, and I have no doubt people watching this interview. Thank you so much for coming on. Thank you for everything you do, Dale Sanders. Thank you.
9: Thank you.
8: What an inspiration, folks. We will be right back.
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8: Welcome to News Nation's special Labor Day coverage. I'm Hedda Doba. 48 hours from now, Trumpapalooza kicks off in Dallas, Texas, as Republicans, for the first time ever, have a midterm convention. News Nation will be there, and we'll bring it to you live. And we can guarantee you that every speaker that takes the stage there over the next two nights will repeatedly use the phrases socialist and communist. Republicans are trying to define their opponents as enemies of capitalism, a definition Democrats themselves are grappling with. Over and over again in the lead up to the midterms, the far left side of the Democratic Party seems to be on the rise. The question is not only will they succeed in the midterms, but will the far left side of the party reign supreme in the lead up to the 2028 presidential race? Of course, we're talking about 2028 now. Joining me now, Dan Tarantine, former Democratic advisor and co-host of The Huddle, and Kurt Bordella, publisher of The Watchdog Report on Substack and co-host of Party Lines podcast. Great to see you again, gentlemen. Welcome. Dan, the midterms are already becoming an audition for Democrats considering 2028. What are these candidates trying to prove? What do they have to prove about the direction the party should take?
24: Well, I think, look, if the path to the majority in both the House and the Senate is frankly running through moderate candidates. If you look at Georgia and North Carolina and Iowa, Ohio, Alaska, I mean, I can't believe I'm going to say this, Kansas, South Carolina, mm-hmm. It's moderate candidates. Those House seats that are going to flip, it's moderate candidates. But you said it, there is a tension. Our base is moving more and more to the left. They've scored some big victories. Look, I think this is setting the table. 2028, we're going to have a very healthy debate in our party. You're going to have the AOCs of the world, and you're going to have the Josh Shapiros out of Pennsylvania. Voters are going to decide.
8: And Kurt, progressive and DSA-aligned candidates, like John mentioned, have defeated establishment-backed Democrats in several primaries in the last few weeks. You and I have talked about it. Is the party's left wing now setting the agenda, or is this influence being overstated in the current time?
0: Again, when you look at the majority of candidates who are in the general election ballot on the Democratic Party's side, they're not socialists. They don't identify with the far left of the party. This is a manufactured narrative by the Republicans because they know they actually can't talk about successes on their side of the aisle. So the only path that they have with a deeply unpopular president, a deeply unpopular war, the economy upside down, is to try to scare voters enough to vote for them. And that's what you're going to hear here in Dallas this throughout this week is – beware of the socialists. There's going to be a lot of talk about AOC and Mamdani and Hassan Piker. And what most voters are going to hear is, well, none of those people live in my state, so I don't really care about any of that.
8: Yeah, we're joking. Don't take a shot every time you hear socialist or communist during the convention. Dan, I want to go back to you. Let's dive into those potential candidates from Andy Beshear, Rahm Emanuel, Gavin Newsom, AOC. They're defining very different lanes here. So is the central Democratic debate about ideology or about who can rebuild this party's coalition? That majority does seem to be moderate.
24: Yeah, look, it's a great question. I mean, there are going to be many different lanes. And of course, you have to look at those states that are going to go first, right? I mean, Bernie Sanders, I worked for Hillary Clinton for years. She probably won in 16 because black voters never really took to Bernie Sanders. The socialists of our party have struggled. Even Abdul al-Sayed in Michigan struggled with black voters. What state's going to go first? South Carolina.
8: Right.
24: So, I mean, I think you are going to have these different lanes. They are going to speak. You know, Josh Shapiro is get blank done. He's going to say, look at what I've done in the ultimate swing state of Pennsylvania. So all these different lanes are going to get carved out. And that's healthy. You should want all of this. And I think on the other side, you're going to have people like J.D. Vance that are also going to get hit from different sides within their own party. I think Ted Cruz is lining up to go at him from the right.
8: Kurt, what would a progressive presidential candidate need to demonstrate during the midterms to show that the moment can extend beyond those deep blue districts like Dan just mentioned?
0: Yeah, you have to show that you can actually appeal to voters outside of your comfort zone, because that's how presidential elections are won, especially with the changing demographics that we have in this country. We're seeing a major shift, and we're going to see a shift in the Electoral College coming up here, where the states that used to be the blue wall for Democrats, if you win all of those, isn't going to be enough to get to the magic number that you need to win the presidency. So you're going to have to show that you can reach out and build a big tent coalition of African-American voters, of Latino voters, of Asian-American voters, of young voters, old voters, everything in between, because that's the only way you can win a presidential general election.
8: Dan, we've seen this messaging from Republicans, but many Democratic moderates are already trying to portray prominent socialist voices as liabilities for 2028. Is that a legitimate debate about electability or an attempt by the establishment to simply weaken the left before the primary begins? Because we've seen so many wins in the last few weeks, the last few months.
24: Yeah, I actually think it's not a real issue. And I actually think I would add to what Kurt said. In order to win the presidency, you have to motivate your base and win swing voters. It's not an either or. And I think Gavin Newsom this weekend, I was actually really impressed. He said, no, I'm okay with socialist. You know, it's not necessarily my cup of tea, but I welcome everybody. I think trying to belittle them, I would study them. Why are they successful? Take what works, and where you have differences, highlight them and let the best man or woman win.
8: Kurt, I'll give you the last word.
0: Yeah, this is why someone also like Pete Buttigieg, I think, is really appealing and interesting, because much like we're seeing Tallarico in Texas, he meets people where they are. He doesn't judge them. He doesn't make them feel bad about why they believe what they believe. And he invites them to join his coalition. And that's what it's going to take to win.
8: Are Democrats heading towards an ideological civil war? Can the party accommodate both its centrist and socialist winds that we're seeing, their wings that we're seeing? What issue will ultimately force the question, Dan?
24: What issue? I'm not sure. Certainly immigration and Israel are two that there's a lot of feistiness on. Yeah. But yeah, look, I think watch Michigan. Will the establishment get behind Abdul al-Sayed? If they don't and he loses, there's going to be a lot of finger pointing. So we'll have to stay tuned.
8: Kurt, what are your thoughts?
0: Yeah, I think looking at who wins where in this election is going to really foretell what type of conflict we might have within a party. If we win in Texas somehow, magically, right, win Texas of all places, but lose Michigan, that's going to provoke a very interesting conversation.
8: Let's talk about Texas, where I believe you're in Dallas, Texas, Kurt. What do you expect from the convention? We know affordability is going to be talked about. President Trump keeps saying, just imagine me being on the ballot. Do you think that's the message that Republicans need to hear?
0: Boy, as a Democrat, I sure hope so. I sure hope we have Donald Trump making it all about himself all week long. Let's imagine Donald Trump on the ballot, because no one has a more motivating factor, Democrats turning out, than the idea of Donald Trump on a ballot. So I'm all for that. But I expect Trump to honestly make it all about himself. As much as we like to talk about the word affordability, Donald Trump will also undermine his own messaging over and over and over again throughout the week. And I think that's going to cause Democrats a lot of great

0: And Republicans, a lot of uncomfortable questions are going to have to answer on the trail.
1: But Dan, we know Trump has a loyal fan base. Do you think that will extend beyond the cover, beyond the convention into the midterms?
2: Well, look, he has a loyal base, but they're not motivated. The enthusiasm within his own party is not there. And that's part of his problem. Again, you have to both motivate your base and independents. Trump did it in 24, right? Kamala Harris struggled on this front, and so did Joe Biden. The problem for Donald Trump is, as Kurt said, he's going to talk about himself. If he's going to talk about ballrooms and renaming states and bodies of water, a lot of his own voters, like the farm community in the Midwest, says, I hate this. And I'm actually going to vote for a Democrat. So, look, I will say this, though. He's an amazing political athlete. I would not, you know, say that it's over. He has a few sleeves up his trick, a few tricks up his sleeve, I'm sure.
1: All right. Dan Turrentine, Kurt Bardella. Always great to see you, gentlemen. Thanks for joining me on this Labor Day. I hope you get to enjoy the rest of it.
2: Thank you.
0: Hannah.
1: And make sure to catch Leland Vittert's special coverage of the GOP midterm convention live from Dallas Wednesday, 9 Eastern, 8 Central, right here on News Nation. And coming up, Iran says it will expand its control over the Strait of Hormuz as reports come in that the economy in Iran is on the brink of collapse. Could the president's slow stranglehold on Iran's oil be close to succeeding? Let's dive in next.
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1: Making news on the Iran front, fresh threats from the Islamic regime today. Iranian parliament leader vowing to retaliate against any new U.S. strikes on its fleet. Writing on X this, quote, strike our assets and you get struck. In response to Pete Hegseth's claim, the Iranian fleet is, quote, defenseless. This, as AP reports, the regime says it plans to announce a new exclusion zone aimed at vessels attempting to transit the strait. This just a day after the U.S. struck three Iranian oil tankers in response to Tehran launching ballistic missiles at U.S. warships. Today marks almost 2 months since the U.S. blockade restarted in July, and it's finally starting to show some results. The Wall Street Journal is reporting time is no longer on Iran's side in the battle of the blockades. TankerTrackers.com estimates that earlier this week, on average, about 5 million barrels a day of crude oil, almost none of it Iranian, exited the Persian Gulf via the Strait of Hormuz over the previous 28 days. Joining me now is former Assistant Deputy Undersecretary of the Air Force, Brigadier General John Tykert. General, always good to see you, sir. Welcome back. So after months of U.S. strikes and economic pressure, what meaningful military capabilities does Iran still have, of course, including the ability to enforce a restricted zone around the strait?
19: Hannah, their defenses or ability to project power is minimal, but we haven't driven it to zero. And so you're going to see continued American strikes on three different types of targets. You're going to see us strike targets around Hormuz to protect ourselves and the friendly flow of oil. You're going to see strikes that will enforce the blockade. And then I think what you saw this weekend was you will see strikes to deter Iran from doing the things that we don't want them to do. And I think the most important of those deterrent strikes this weekend was on the ship that was adjacent to Karg Island. And I think that was a not so subtle reminder to Iran that at a time of our choosing, we could strike Karg and permanently and irreversibly shut off Iran's oil export capability.
1: As we talk about oil, we have to also talk about Iran's economy. We know it's deteriorating. Even reports of ethnic armed groups posing a growing internal threat within the nation. Does that create a realistic opening for an uprising, or is it simply a greater danger that Iran fragments into a prolonged instability, especially for its people?
19: Yeah, it's really tough to say. Even the vice president acknowledged late last week that this economic asphyxiation strategy that we're now settling into has no definitive end state or timeline. But I do agree that the dismal economy in Iran is putting pressure on the regime. And that's a combination of our blockade and secondary sanctions, and then the relaxing of pressure on us, because now we're seeing a half to two-thirds of pre-war oil flows friendly coming through the Strait of Hormuz. Mm-hmm. And so that means there's increased pressure on them, diminished pressure on us, and that is a long-term strategy that is in our favor.
1: The United States has depleted significant numbers of Patriot interceptors, Tomahawks, other critical munitions. How long can our military sustain this operational tempo without weakening readiness elsewhere?
19: Hannah, I think we already have to some extent because, like you said, we've used 2/3 or so of our high-end offensive and defensive weapons. But I think now, based on the economic strategy going forward, the president is trying to control escalation, which means instead of escalating in a way that would require us to use a lot of both offensive and defensive weapons, that he is being selective in the type of strikes that he approves. But just like anything else in warfare, the adversary or the enemy gets a vote. And we'll see what Iran does going forward to try to make that contained escalation more difficult for us.
20: There's been a lot of attention in the last 24 hours over what Energy Secretary Chris Wright said, that there may never be a nuclear agreement and that the U.S. may instead destroy Iran's capabilities. The main goal, we've been told from the administration over and over again, is Iran cannot have a nuclear weapon. What Wright said is we won't see it in writing. But is the administration redefining victory here? What would a successful end really look like?
19: And I think we should take a decent amount of comfort in the fact that it was 14 months ago that Operation Midnight Hammer effectively destroyed Iran's nuclear program. That comes from a nonpartisan think tank, which causes us to question a little bit the rationale for the war in the last 6 months. But nevertheless, we have the capability to revisit those target sets if we're concerned that Iran is somehow rebuilding their $500 billion nuclear program that we destroyed in that one night by 7 B-2s. But I do think that it is true that I don't expect that Iran is going to negotiate away that program. We just have to be vigilant in making sure that under our noses, they never reestablish that capability.
20: General, I've had the privilege of living on 3 military bases in my life, so I know a lot of friends, a lot of family who have lost loved ones at war. There's a Gold Star widow. She says she was denied certain benefits because the Iran conflict had not formally been designated a war. Just last week, the president called it a conflict. As a former commander, what message does that send to service members being asked to fight and die for their country? Not just service members, but their family members.
19: Hannah, I'm not so much concerned about semantics of war or not war, but I'm extremely concerned that we make sure those 50,000 brave American men and women that are in harm's way in the Middle East are taken care of and have the necessary support, and especially those that have been injured and especially killed, paying the ultimate price for us in the last 6.5 months, deserve all of the benefits that come from this being a full-fledged war, whatever the president wants to call it. I don't really care, but those men and women deserve every bit of support that we can give them.
20: That's the least we can do for those brave service members. General John Tyker, it's always good to see you, sir. Thank you.
19: Thank you so much, Hannah.
20: Let's talk travel, folks. AAA says 40 million Americans hit the road this weekend, all facing the highest Labor Day gas prices on record, all wondering when the war with Iran will end and prices will drop back down. We'll talk about it more after a very quick break. I'll see you on the other side.
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2: A new jobs report blows past expectations of a summer slump. I'm Mike Vaccara, News Nation Washington Bureau Chief. The U.S. economy adding 162,000 jobs in August, a figure almost triple some estimates. Among the sectors seeing the biggest gains, leisure and hospitality with a boost of 62,000, then government, construction, and a 16,000 job rise in manufacturing all in the last month. Unemployment remained at 4.1%, though wages still lag behind inflation. President Trump taking to Truth Social Friday morning to celebrate the surprise numbers and calling on the Federal Reserve to lower interest rates and thereby making borrowing more affordable for American consumers. Lower the interest rates because the USA is a much stronger credit than it was just a short time ago, he said. A strong country means lower interest rate. It's a better credit. Very simple. The government's monthly report on inflation is set to come out next week, which will be a factor into what the Fed decides to do with interest rates when they meet in mid-September. I'm Mike Vaccara, and this is the News Nation Political Minute.
3: Where does your generosity to mercy ships go? To a small fishing village in Africa. To the hopes of a boy. To his dreams of playing soccer. To the hands of a surgeon. The long recovery. Until one day. The joy of finally being part of the team. Where does your generosity go? Wherever mercy does.
4: Welcome back, everyone. Millions of Americans are hitting the roads and skies this Labor Day weekend, one of the busiest travel periods of the year. But with gas prices and inflation top of mind, many drivers are watching the pump as they try to stretch their holiday budgets. Let's bring in News Nation's Nancy Liu live from Los Angeles. I'm seeing traffic behind you, Nancy. Good evening.
5: Traffic and some pretty hefty prices behind me. This year, a lot of people need to get back to work in order to cover higher costs. And here in Southern California, we've got these whopper prices due to added gas taxes and fuel restrictions. But really, getting around has never been more expensive for all Americans as millions head home from the holiday weekend. Gas prices have been creeping up since the start of the Iran war in February, which has throttled worldwide supply. You can see ahead of the conflict, the national average actually dipped below $3 a gallon. So now drivers are paying well over a dollar more per gallon. Also impacting return travel today is the deadly crash in Miami, where two runways remain closed. So hundreds of flights have been delayed or canceled.
6: We tried to call every airline as possible to try to get us a flight directly from Miami back to where we need to be in Charlotte. But no one seems to have any answers. No one has any available flights. And if we do find any flights, they're so extremely expensive that it's like you have to be the president to get on the plane.
5: In addition, there are weather issues, including Hurricane Lowell now over Hawaii. That is having a ripple effect on return trips as well. As for the gas situation, demand, it typically drops right after Labor Day, so prices could ease up again soon. But the price pressure remains especially high on diesel, and that's due to even bigger strains on supply. I don't know if, Hannah, you can see behind me. It is $7.79 a gallon for diesel here.
4: That is a lot of money, not to mention the other factors like the Miami plane crash and, of course, Lowell in Hawaii. Nancy Liu, thank you for that. I hope you get to enjoy the rest of your Labor Day. And here's someone who knows a lot about Labor Day travel, managing editor of The Points Guy, Clint Henderson. Clint, great to see you. Talk to us about why costs are so high. We know travelers face the most expensive Labor Day on gas prices. We heard Nancy say $7 in California for diesel. Where did Americans feel the biggest increase, though? Was it at the pump? Was it airfare, hotels, rental cars? What was it?
7: All of the above. Can I choose option D? Yeah, prices are up across the board, really.

0: But I will say it's cold comfort to those who are traveling right now. But prices in June for airfare were 27% higher year over year. Now they're only 9 to 18% higher. So it's a little bit better. But our advice right now is if you haven't done it yet, go ahead and book your Thanksgiving and Christmas flights. I know people don't want to hear this, but it's
1: What?
0: time to book because I'm telling you, after Labor Day, we think prices are going to go up, up, up from here for those holiday flights. Right now, Thanksgiving up between 9 and 13%, Christmas up between 13 and 18%. This is according to data we do with PointsPath. We're suggesting people go ahead and book now because we think prices are going to be even higher. And guess what? The airline CEOs are telling us basically the consumer will pay. And so even if the cost of jet fuel goes down, they may keep prices elevated.
1: AAA is saying domestic travel was up despite the higher costs you and I are talking about. Are Americans still traveling as much, or have you seen in your reporting and your experience that they seem to be cutting back?
0: Yeah, it just seems like the American consumers' appetite for travel is insatiable, and they're willing to pay higher prices. That's what the airline CEOs are saying. That's what we're seeing at the gas stations across the country. Even with those sort of huge costs for diesel and for regular gasoline, people are still hitting the road, hitting the skies. Now, can that last forever? I'm not sure, but I've doubted the American consumer's ability to withstand price increases for some time now, and I've been wrong every time. So I think travel is just a priority for most Americans, and they're going to pay what it costs.
1: Going back to those diesel prices, we heard Nancy, you and I have talked about it. It's reached a record high. How quickly do those very costs get passed along through higher airfare, hotel rates, just everyday consumer travel and prices?
0: Yeah, so you've already seen the cost of jet fuel really spike, and airlines have not only raised prices for airfare, but they've also raised things like baggage fees. So that's another sneaky little price increase there. But we'll expect that those costs increase for diesel will start to show up in food and transportation costs, and that raises prices for everything else because everyone has to get their product to market, et cetera. So just expect a slow tick, tick, tick up of inflation through the remainder of the year. And that's why our advice is go ahead and try to book those holiday flights now.
1: The energy secretary, he says gasoline prices should begin coming down. There wasn't a timeline of any sort. Should travelers really expect any meaningful relief, whether it's in the air or at the gas pump this fall, Clint?
0: I don't believe so. And I think part of the reason is because even if jet fuel prices suddenly dropped, the airline CEOs, as I mentioned, have said they're not going to necessarily lower ticket prices. Now, United's CEO said, in fact, that they don't see the cost of jet fuel going down until next year at the earliest. So even if the crisis in Iran is resolved magically and things go back to relative normalcy in the strait, that doesn't mean that the cost of everything will go down immediately.
1: You're advising flyers, travelers to start booking their holiday travel now. So for people doing that, where can they still find any real savings, and which old travel booking strategies no longer work? Maybe buying tickets on Wednesdays, does that still work?
0: Yeah. So there's an old myth that if you wait till midnight on Tuesday, you'll get the best deal. That's not true. But it is true that if you travel on Tuesday, Wednesday, or Saturday, you can get better deals because there's less business travelers traveling those days. But the biggest single way to save money is flexibility. If you can give yourself some wiggle room on 1 or 2 days on either side of your trip, you're going to be able to find some deals. You know, use Google Flights. It's a free tool. You can track prices to monitor. And there's a lot of new AI tools that will actually give you trip credits for the price difference if the ticket drops for your airfare between now and when you fly. So that gives you a little safety net. Now you can monitor that yourself, but there's companies that will do it for you now. Payback, Autopilot, Genova is another one that I've used. I've saved about $1,000 in trip credits this year using those services. So take a look at that too.
1: Yeah, $1,000 is nothing to laugh at. Clint Henderson, always good to see you. Thank you for the great advice.
0: Happy Labor Day.
1: Happy Labor Day. And it's not just Labor Day travel costs that are up. The price of a college degree is crossing a pretty remarkable threshold, and we wanted to share it with you. 15 colleges and universities in the country now have an annual sticker price above $100,000. That includes tuition, housing, food, fees, other examples. Just one example include Washington University in St. Louis, where the advertised annual costs tops $102,000. Now, this comes as the Wall Street Journal is reporting today that Americans with a college degree are having one of the best job markets in years. And that's the opposite case for recent college grads. How interesting is that? So what exactly are families getting for all that money? And when does a college degree simply become too expensive to be worth it? American Enterprise Institute senior fellow and author of How the Other Half Learns, Equality, Excellence, and the Battle Over School Choice, Robert Ponzisio, joining me now. Robert, good to see you. This is an interesting conversation. So let's dive in. 15 colleges now have a total annual price, annual, once a year, $100,000. What point does even an elite education stop being worth this much? Harvard, 104, Duke, 103.
2: Yeah. It's a great question. And honestly, my daughter was a UNC North Carolina grad. So, it's hard to look at Duke and think that the expense is worth it. But I mean, look, $100,000 is an extraordinary sum of money. On the one hand, we know that there is a wage premium associated with colleges. College graduates tend to earn more money than those who have not graduated college. Sure. But once you get to a six-figure sum, I think it's within reason to think that we might start to really reckon whether or not the price is worth it or not.
1: When we go back to that sticker price, I do want to mention there are many students that receive some kind of financial aid, and that could be substantial in many cases. Are headlines about these expensive colleges misleading, or does the price itself just reveal a larger problem in our education system?
2: Well, I mean, again, my assumption is that elite colleges tend to assume that people will pay whatever they need to pay because there is a value to that degree. Mm-hmm. In other words, if you've gone to, say, Harvard or Yale or Duke or whatever, well, then, the world of work assumes that you are smart, that you're a good investment. That said, if I'm, working at a major university right now, I have to look at the future, which is to say, there's a baby birth or a baby, there are fewer kids coming in the future years. So at some point, they're going to have to compete for kids. And the value of those elite institutions might have to just take a good hard look. We are also seeing, Hannah, in some industries, say the tech industry, where they're really starting to review, hey, is there really a value in an elite institution or in a degree or not?
1: I'm sure there are so many parents out there, including me, and we're wondering how we calculate whether a particular college is worth this investment of $400,000.
2: Yeah, look, and I'm probably the wrong person to talk about this, even though I'm an ed policy expert, ostensibly. I didn't get my college degree until I was almost 40 years old, and that was so I could become a fifth grade teacher in the New York City public school system. So it didn't do me any harm whatsoever that I didn't have a college degree. Look, that said, would I caution a young person, hey, you really don't need a degree? Well, not yet, because, again, there is a wage premium associated with it. But it does feel to me like right now elite institutions are making assumptions about the value of that institution that history may prove unkind to.
1: I grew up in the New York City education system, so thank you for everything you do. Some expensive schools rank surprisingly low for return on investment, while far less costly public colleges rank near the top. Some schools out of Michigan, I'm thinking about that particularly, are even starting to offer three-year degrees to cut costs. Are families still paying too much for that prestigious Ivy League name or just a top school in general?
2: Yeah, well, I think you have to look carefully about a particular degree. In other words, is there more value to, say, a STEM degree, a math or science degree, than a degree that ends in the word studies, for example? So it's not just the institution, it's not just the degree, it's what the work world will value that degree once a student leaves, whether it's 3 or 4 years.
1: So taking a step back, is the longstanding promise that college guarantees a better future beginning to break down?
2: Again, it does now. Right now, the value of a wage premium associated with a four-degree is a real thing. I think it's on the order of about $1 million in lifetime earnings for a four-year degree holder versus somebody who does not have a college degree. But we cannot assume that that is forever. And look, frankly, we're not even discussing this. I think one of the issues is that colleges are assuming that, whether it's, government forgiveness or wealthy parents will pay anything. They're simply assuming an audience that will pay whatever. And I'm not sure that's a correct assumption to make in the long term.
1: I have 15 seconds. Sorry to rush this answer. What advice would you give to a high school senior right now?
2: You should still go to college, but you

0: be a thoughtful consumer about the value of your education and the institution.
1: That is a great answer, and thank you for being so efficient. Robert, we appreciate your time. Please come back soon.
0: Thank you.
1: And still ahead, Friday marks 25 years since the September 11th terrorist attacks. As we remember the lives tragically lost on that day, we also look at the struggles the survivors are still battling today. That's next.
2: My book club president says reading is, quote, not a competition. 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
1: With former Presidents Biden, Bush, Obama, and Clinton, President Trump will pay tribute at the Pentagon. The September 11th attacks impacted so many lives and permanently changed our country. And 25 years later, Americans are still being affected. Thousands of first responders and survivors are still battling illnesses linked to exposure at Ground Zero. Last week, Elizabeth Vargas sat down with an attorney who advocates for first responders and others who are at Ground Zero, along with retired FDNY Deputy Chief Richie Alves. Here's her interview. Many of us will pause to remember the attacks on 9/11 next week, but there are some Americans who have never stopped living the nightmare of that day. A new report shows that a quarter century later, the scope of the suffering is still growing, in fact, daily. According to the FDNY's landmark health report, more than 12,000 members of the fire department have been diagnosed with a 9/11 related illness. Out of the 15,000 firefighters who raced to Ground Zero, that equates to 4 out of 5 getting sick. Despite assurances from federal officials that the air was safe to breathe, in reality, it was deadly. Crushed asbestos, pulverized office computers, jet fuel, all those chemicals, all combining in a toxic cloud that covered lower Manhattan for weeks. The tower's collapse killed 343 firefighters that day, an inconceivable loss like no fire department had ever seen before. But that number didn't stop growing, and today continues. In fact, a firefighter who worked at Ground Zero dies from that toxic exposure every 9 days. According to today's report, there are currently more than 4,000 firefighters fighting cancer linked to Ground Zero. And it's not just first responders. Another new report from the World Trade Center Health Program found that for the first time, the number of cancer cases for civilians who lived or worked near Ground Zero has surpassed first responder cases. All told, over 25 years, 57,044 people have been diagnosed with cancer directly linked to 9/11 attacks. Joining us now is attorney Michael Barish, who advocates for first responders and others who were at Ground Zero and exposed to that toxic dust. Also joining us is retired FDNY Deputy Chief Richard Alves. Thank you both so much. I'm going to start with you, Michael, because you're sitting next to me. The numbers are staggering, and you say you have 2 clients a day who die from cancers linked to 9/11. A day?
2: A day, and it is heartbreaking. And I appreciate you shining a light on this, because it's not just first responders who were exposed to the World Trade Center toxins. There were 300,000 office workers, 50,000 students and teachers, 25,000 downtown residents. We were all breathing the same toxins that the EPA assured us was safe to breathe. Remember that?
3: Mm-hmm.
2: It was not safe. And you were accurate when you described what was in that air. I represented Detective Jimmy Zadroga. His autopsy report showed ground glass in his lungs, as well as asbestos, lead, benzene. These are all known carcinogens, now linking 69 cancers. Yes, it's horrible that 3,000 people died on that day. But over 9,500 people have died from 9/11 illnesses since then. 9/11 didn't end on 9/11, and it continues and continues. So I just want people to know there are benefits available. Mm-hmm. We'll get back to that in a minute.
3: Richie, I was in New York City. I covered 9/11 when it happened. I will never, ever, ever forget that day. I remember seeing all of you and all of your fire trucks racing south in Manhattan to help and try and save people. Obviously, in the moment, you're not thinking about what you're breathing in, but you were told it was safe in the days and weeks that followed as you were going through that pile and looking first for survivors and then for the victims.
4: Right. I had no illusions, once I was on scene. I mean, I'm trained to operate in contaminated areas. I've never worked in an uncontaminated area. So no misconceptions there. But as Michael Barish just pointed out, the real crime at the federal government is that they contaminated over 300,000 innocent civilians by saying that the air was safe to breathe. So I was trained to operate in that area, but the civilians were not. Innocent victims and countless lives lost due to the result of the negligence of the federal government, telling people to go back to their apartments, clean the dust, go back to school, opened up Wall Street, so on and so forth.
3: Where was your firehouse, and how quickly, at what point in the attacks did you get onto the scene?
4: I arrived on the scene 20 minutes after the second collapse. I had already been in my office. I completed a 24-hour shift from the day before. So I was in my office at 9 a.m. on September 11th and doing paperwork when the events of the day unfolded. I mean, we had been in touch with the command post, so I was aware of the circumstances prior to arriving to the scene, fortunately. And, you know, there was no time to really take it all in. We went right to work. And I thought that we would be involved in the largest search and rescue operation of our nation's history. And that's how we started that day.
3: You know, we were just showing footage from that day. You know, the air is so thick. It's like a hellscape. And because of your training, you were under no, that footage there, you were under no, you knew you were breathing in deadly stuff.
4: Yeah, you did the best you could. You know, I had a Nomex hood I carried over my nose, a paper mask that were useless. But you did whatever you could to really just kind of give you the sense of I'm doing everything I can to protect my, my lungs. But the more important issue was getting right to search and rescue, which is what
3: right.
4: we did.
3: Which is what you did so bravely and so amazingly. Michael, you know, those were the first days, but pretty quickly on, people were like, come back to Lower Manhattan. Let's rebuild Lower Manhattan. It's safe to, you can come back to your apartment. You can go back to your office and go back to work. There was this big push to bounce back.
2: To reopen Wall Street, which they did the following week. My office. One week later. My office is on Park Place, just three blocks from Ground Zero. And I naively wanted to believe the government. I wanted to do my part and reopen my office. And as a result, we were exposed to the same toxins as the responders. My secretary, Liana, died of breast cancer at 47. My paralegal, Dennis, died of kidney cancer at 49. I'm a prostate cancer survivor. My secretary, Barbara, has lymphoma. And we're just one office at the time. Now that this is all the work we do, I see it every single day. Another dozen people call me who have cancer. And as I started to say earlier, the federal government did the right thing. I know you don't hear that too often. Mm-hmm. In 2011, when they passed the Zedroga Health and Compensation Act. And we should applaud them for doing it. So benefits are available. Free health care for anyone who's got cancers or serious respiratory illnesses, and up to $250,000 for a cancer, more if you die of the cancer. But unfortunately, while 85% of the first responders are enrolled in these programs, less than 15% of the civilians are enrolled because they don't know about it. Mm. Or they think, oh, it's just for the cops and firefighters. I assure your viewers, these benefits are available for everyone. Congress has permanently extended these programs and fully funded them. They're not taking money away from first responders, so they should protect their families.
3: Yeah, and how do you know if you're not a police officer or a firefighter? How do you know if your cancer... I mean, you know, we were all here.
2: That's a great question. The World Trade Center Health Program has established a presumption that these cancers are linked. So all you need to do is prove you are working, living, going to school, or a responder, mm-hmm. and that you got cancer after 2005. If you did, there's a presumption. Every cancer, most respiratory illnesses linked. So take advantage of these programs. It gives such comfort to someone who has terminal cancer to hear, ma'am, sir, you're not going to lose the home.
3: Well,
2: your kids can go to college.
3: Americans are one medical emergency away from bankruptcy in this country.
2: That is true, but they should take advantage of these programs.
3: Hey, Richie, what has happened in the years as we come up on the 25th anniversary of 9/11, it's unbelievable. It's been 25 years, because I don't know about you. I'm sure the same is true for you. It feels like yesterday. And yet there's a whole generation of Americans who've been born and are now adults who weren't here on, you know, when 9/11 happened. What has happened to all those

0: firefighters you served with, how was their health?
1: Not good. I mean, my phone rings off the hook. I'm the 9/11 guy. So when someone gets sick, someone is concerned, I'm the one they call. So we all, myself included, consider ourselves a ticking time bomb. And as I'm pretty blunt when I talk to my members, is that it's not a question of if you're going to get sick, it's when. So what I advocate is getting checkups, staying on top of their health, knowing what's going on. Feeling okay doesn't necessarily mean that you are okay. The only way you can tell is to get a complete medical checkup. And I follow my own advice. And 2 years ago, I was diagnosed with prostate cancer. So my when came then, but it was found very early. Mm-hmm. Wasn't a crisis. I had the luxury of time to do consultations and get treated properly, making an informed choice rather than having a gun to my head because it was found, you know, late in the game. Yeah. A lot of the 9/11 cancers are not symptomatic until it's late, which is really insidious.
0: Why is that?
1: Prostate cancer is not. Colon cancer.
0: Pancreatic cancer.
1: Two and three. Pancreatic cancer. Skin cancer, oddly enough, is the most common cancer because it turns out that the pH of the toxins was the equivalent of Drano.
0: Oh, my God.
2: And the buildings were on fire for 99 days.
0: For 99 days.
2: And you were right about that. 100 million Americans have been born since 9/11. They don't study it in school. They don't know about this. So thank you for covering this.
0: Never forget, it is the worst terrorist attack on American soil. We should never forget, especially the brave firefighters like yourself, Richie, who came to everybody's aid on that terrible day. Michael Barish, Richie Allies, thank you both so much. Really appreciate it.
3: Such a powerful conversation. When we come back, News Nation celebrates 250 years of American grit, ingenuity, and perseverance, a celebration of everything American made.
4: 14 years in prison for killing a young woman. 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
7: 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True American grit. 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
1: We've been in business for 101 years.
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3: We started here 115 years ago. We stayed here.
4: Perfect. 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
5: Wall Street doesn't necessarily invest in companies like us.
6: There have been challenges in every other generation.
2: But we're an American company.
0: Celebrating 250 years of American made. The story of American manufacturing didn't start in a boardroom. It started in a workshop, a mill, a garage, and it continues in facilities like this.

0: The flag stands for all of us. You can't help but be in a facility like this and understand that. You know, one of the things that people think is that all these flags that are in the retail stores are made in China. That's just simply not true. It's not hard to find them. You just have to go to a store.
1: Is made in America. I mean, is that the poles? Is that the thread? Is that the dye?
0: Yes. All of that is made and sourced in the U.S. Even the packaging is made here, and all the labor that goes into it is made here. So when they're buying one of these kits, they're buying something that's genuinely made in USA. More of these types of flags are made in this facility right in the area we are right now than any other place in the United States. Everything from the small stick flags, as we call it, or handheld flags, to poly cotton flags, which are more if you're going to decorate just during the season. They're still good quality, but you know they're not made to last as long as a nylon flag or a heavy polyester flag, but they really serve the purpose.

0: Larry, how long have we been working together?
1: I think it's more than a decade, probably 15, 20 years now.
0: I think so.
1: Yep. We make star fields for the American flags. We've been doing it here since 2008, here in King Street, South Carolina.

0: So we only make the star fields here, Anna. We embroider the star fields and we sell to all the flag makers in the country. We've got one of the most modern, technologically advanced Schifflie embroidery factories in the country, and we're supplying star fields to Valley Forge on a daily basis, tens of thousands, and we're running 24 hours a day to keep up with demand. Of course, we're so proud and happy to be part of this industry. I make the stars, you make the flag for the United States, and this year, the 250th anniversary of America, how much more proud can we be to be part of this industry and celebrating this country?
1: And you do flags that are this big, that are this big, that are this big. You even do flags that go on the sleeve of our military service members.
0: Yep. Oh, it's wonderful. We not only do the flags for the military, we also make emblems and patches for the military, police, first responders, Customs and Border Protection. So it's a wonderful addition to what we do.
2: A patch in one factory, a hat in another.

0: All right, Alan, so any given day, there can be a couple dozen people in here working on hats.
1: Right.
0: Working on headwear for the military.
1: Correct.
2: Winter style hats, fleece, wool hats. We've been doing that for 30 years. And we also have our own consumer branded product called Arctic Gear. Various people are working in various cells to be able to do that manufacturing. So we have about 7 people that might touch each individual hat. And in this particular case for the Navy, they do so.
0: How many hands touch each hat? Do you know? Like,
2: it depends on the hat. You would have a sewer, a kind of a, what they call a clipper, and a person that kind of puts it on the template that puts it on to make it exactly the
0: same.
2: I saw
0: the guy, he like went like this. He turned it a few times. Yeah. So it's like, how many times do you turn it?
2: Yeah, it's exactly the same every single time.
3: And you do that over and over and over.
0: How many are you going to do today? Do you know?
4: On one of my good days, like, I can do like 1,300 to 1,400.
0: A day?
4: Yes.
0: I mean, you've been doing this for 4 years. Is it, I mean, ever get old? I feel like this is really cool, you know, considering it's going to, you know, service members.
5: Yeah, no. It doesn't get old.

0: know, I've always seen myself as, in a small way, a protector of the American flag and keeping the genuine nature of it being made in USA. The American consumer, the customer, expects that their flag is made in the United States. There's very few Americans will knowingly buy a flag that's made offshore. Unfortunately, there's been a number of people who relabel or do things to their product and mismarket it.
1: There was one little segment of import called de minimis that was going on since the early 1900s. It started with your mom and dad when I was a young boy. They'd go to Jamaica on a vacation and they could bring back some trinkets and they didn't have to declare customs. That was de minimis. But over about a 100-year period, de minimis had grown and gotten inflated. The Chinese and foreign entities were taking unbelievable advantage of this de minimis.
0: People were simply importing them, sending in a letter saying their product was made in the USA. It's not made in the USA, not made with US materials.
1: And it would come in duty-free and inspection-free, and it was killing our American flag industry.
0: Consumer can have a choice. We'll provide a good value. We'll compete with them. But just tell the truth about where you're making your American flag. It's offensive to veterans, their families.
1: I think they'd be appalled. I think they'd take it down. I think most Americans, given the choice, would rather fly an American flag or no flag than a flag made in China.
0: Once the fabric is dyed and rolled, it comes from the back of the facility out here in these very large rolls. And I think this will turn into about 8,000 American flags or something like that.
2: Reggie, you told me that you feel like you're sort of a protector of the American flag.
0: I've always felt that way, yeah.
2: What do you mean?
0: I've always felt that way. I grew up in a very patriotic home. My grandfather was in the 101st. We were taught as kids to stand up when veterans came by and better not get rambunctious, or we were told, you know, it should be treated with respect and things like that.
3: You know, I've worked all over the world. I've seen what freedom looks like and what it doesn't look like. And when you can come into work and you know that you are providing products to our nation's warfighters, there is nothing. I mean, it just kind of gives you tingles.
1: I've been in this industry since 78, and it was a thriving industry. And I've personally watched the home furnishings industry go offshore because of low-cost labor. Textile Mills in America went with it, and now so little is left. Making an American flag in America is one of our biggest products, an American flag, and I don't want to see that go.
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20: How many people are working here right now? How many, like,
21: you know,
20: a given shift?
21: Truck employs about 48, just north of 4,800 people. All four tires are put on and secured within 53 seconds.
20: In 53 seconds, all four tires?
21: All four tires.
20: Wow.
21: NASCAR might have us beat, but nobody else.
20: Maybe, by a little. But this is pretty darn close.
19: So we make the most vehicles in America. Last year we made over 2 million vehicles here in America, more than any other automaker.
21: So our frame and the engine come in from behind you, and up from above come in our cab and our box. They come down and seat on top of each other, and then they make a couple secure so that they're married together.
20: That all happens right there.
21: That all happens right there.
20: And that's done.
21: And it's done.
20: Wow.
21: And we have an F-150.
20: You know, you're obviously very loyal to Ford. Tell me how Ford has been loyal to you.
21: Ford has been very good for my family. You know, they provided, put meals on the table, provided the housing. When you, me, myself, they've always been committed to my professional growth. I started hourly. When I graduated from college, I moved into salaried ranks as a production supervisor.
20: And now you're one of the plant managers here.
21: Yes, now I'm the assistant plant manager here at Dougboro Truck Plant.
19: At the end of the day, we believe that investing in American workers, American manufacturing,

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0: committed to building products that go beyond, that pass the performance standards of the industry to really create that environment.
1: Family-owned for more than a century, Pella Corporation manufactures windows and doors, the respiratory system of the home.
2: As you think about the founding of this company by Pete Kiper, he had a singular vision, which was really prolific back in 1925. And his goal was to create great jobs for the people of Pella, which was his hometown, a Dutch immigrant community.
3: Iowa also deals with a lot of tornadoes.
4: We do.
3: How has that played into how you guys design some of these windows and doors?
4: Yeah. We see, you know, it's whether it's tornadoes or it's hurricane or fire, wind, we kind of see it all.
5: So this is air water structural. So we'll install a unit as it's going to the house. We'll cut out the corners because we're looking for any water that would cause damage. So we shoot basically 8 inches of water an hour, so it's basically a constant sheet across the unit. Then we have air pressure pushing on the backside, so it's like a 55 mile an hour wind pushing into the unit. 3, 2, 1. So we'll shoot an 8-foot 2x4 at the glass. So this is what the glass looks like. So kind of like your car windshield, it's got two pieces of stained glass. So if the glass breaks on the outside, that inner layer is going to hold it. And then when it's done on the impact side, then we'll slide it down and do the cycling test. Trying to simulate it being on a truck, either going across the country or just being delivered to the customer's house.
6: You know, over 28 years, I've seen a significant amount of change, whether it's in technology, the customers that we serve. 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
15: A new jobs report blows past expectations of a summer slump. I'm Mike Vaccara, News Nation Washington Bureau Chief. The U.S. economy adding 162,000 jobs in August, a figure almost triple some estimates. Among the sectors seeing the biggest gains, leisure and hospitality with a boost of 62,000, then government, construction, and a 16,000 job rise in manufacturing all in the last month. Unemployment remained at 4.1%, though wages still lag behind inflation. President Trump taking to Truth Social Friday morning to celebrate the surprise numbers and calling on the Federal Reserve to lower interest rates and thereby making borrowing more affordable for American consumers. Lower the interest rates because the USA is a much stronger credit than it was just a short time ago, he said. A strong country means lower interest rate. It's a better credit. Very simple. The government's monthly report on inflation is set to come out next week, which will be a factor into what the Fed decides to do with interest rates when they meet in mid-September. I'm Mike Vaccara, and this is the News Nation Political Minute.

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7: Hoping it was the good one, down to Jacob's Pharmacy. They served a fresh one, which would have been just syrup and soda water mixed together with some ice, and put it in front of an unknowing customer. We don't know who they were. They tasted it and declared it delicious. You're done. Stop messing with it.
8: Over the years, the recipe has gone through many iterations, but perhaps none is more famous than one ingredient in the original formula.
7: So we did have coca leaves. It's in our name. It was a very, very complicated distillation process. We weren't trying to get to the cocaine of the coca leaf. We were just trying to get to the actual taste that it provided. It was undetectable by science until around 1906 when the FDA was coming around and actually having to label the ingredients in your product. So as soon as we said, it's so small we can't even measure it, we got it, the rest of it out of the system. I think on average the first year we sold something like 9 drinks a day. We serve almost 2 billion drinks a day now. We've been exporting around the world for 140 years.
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7: One of the most hallowed places in all of the campus here in Atlanta, which is Robert Woodruff's recreated office.
8: Businessman and philanthropist Robert Woodruff served as president of the Coca-Cola Company for more than 32 years, and his connections knew no bounds.
7: There's lots of relationships going on in this room, right? There's a million photographs. There's tons of people looking back at him while he's making decisions about the company. There's over 6, I believe, different images of Dwight Eisenhower in this room through various time periods. This is from the peace treaty signing at the end of World War II. We received a coded cable from North Africa, requesting some kind of assistance of the Coca-Cola Company.
9: General Eisenhower asked the troops, what could he do to lift them up?
7: Cigarettes, bubble gum, letters from home, and Coke.
9: A lot of them said, a Coke.
7: And I just love that thought of, if you're the furthest you can be from home, you can get a nice cold Coke. We'll take a warm one probably at that point. Take it off, take a swig, close your eyes, and you're back in your parents' kitchen.
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22: And you've launched a lot of things. How does this compare to the other things that you have done and seen success in?
1: Right. Late wife said to me, you know, Brian, you've started a lot of companies over your career. Why don't you start one that makes a difference?
23: We created a weapon from scratch with self-defense in mind. We often refer to this as sort of a paintball gun on steroids.
24: So as these balls travel down range and hit that steel target, they're going to break and they're going to explode into a cloud that's about 3 to 5 feet. It's the same chemicals that you would find in some of the strongest pepper sprays and tear gas out there, military-grade tear gas.
25: Allowing
24: as well.
25: Me an opportunity to get away.
24: Absolutely. Yeah. Allowing not just the pain compliance of getting hit, but now you're actually incapacitating and you're overloading those systems. Their eyes start slamming shut. Mucus is going to start draining from every exposed orifice. Their skin's going to be on fire. They're going to be very, very preoccupied with what is going on.
25: Like
24: right
25: when
24: here.
25: I did the gas chamber in the basic training.
24: That's exactly what it's like. That's exactly what it's
25: okay,
24: like.
25: Okay, gotcha.
24: Not a good
25: sure.
24: time.
23: The interesting thing is, in most cases, people will pull out the burner and they won't need to fire it. Just pulling it out and pointing it at somebody is enough to make the assailant back off and turn around.
22: How much better is this than a taser or a stun gun? What are the capabilities of the Byrna that those non-lethal options don't provide?
23: 50% of the time, what we've been told by our law enforcement partners is that the taser is not effective.
26: What's going on?
27: Most deadly force encounters, encounters by law enforcement, are within inside 7 yards, which is 21 feet. A long shot for a taser.
28: Get out of the car!
23: With the Byrna, you have 60 feet standoff distance, and distance equals safety.
28: Less lethal, less lethal.
23: So if you can stop the threat further away. There's been a fraying of the social fabric in America. There's been a rise in crime. People want some way to protect themselves.
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22: 9/11 hurricanes, how has that really shaped the identity of the company?
35: The two focuses of the company, I would say, are service and reliability.
36: When I saw the buildings, both buildings were already afire. And the first building came down, and it was just a wave of dust covered the whole. The whole battery was covered with tugboats, launches, and ferry boats, and they were evacuating people, helping them aboard the boats. They actually made makeshift signs for, you know, this boat's going to Bayonne, this boat's going to Staten Island. They evacuated about 500,000 people that day. More people than were evacuated from Normandy. We're not trained to be first responders. But every so often, I mean, I think the other classic example was when Captain Sullenberger landed his plane in the Hudson River.
35: I went to sea briefly as a deckhand. Almost everybody who's in management in this company has spent extensive time at sea, knows what it's like to be in a storm at night, and how important it is to have reliable resources at hand.
36: You know, it's a demanding job. It takes a lot of training. It takes a lot of time to acquire the skills.
35: I am in the exact same job as all of my direct male ancestors for the last five generations.
36: This industry is a very generational industry. My grandfather told his sons, you're never going to make it into business. I heard the same thing from several uncles. You know, it's a challenge.
35: Our boats are built in the United States of America, crewed by U.S. licensed crews, and owned in the United States of America.

0: John, thanks for having us in God's country.
1: Yeah, thanks for visiting. This is Tilsonbrook Cranberry Farm. This is second generation in my family. I was fortunate enough to be raised here on the property, which gave me an appreciation for it. Ultimately, what led me to my career path of being a professional cranberry grower. So the tradition of cranberries really started here in Massachusetts. We're growing a fruit that wants to grow here, and with the legend of them being served at the first Thanksgiving, it's really an American fruit till today.
2: In Washington, a presidential salute to the gobbler, feature of the Thanksgiving and Christmas table. For President Eisenhower, gift of a 43-pound turkey. Also cranberries and pretzels from national associations concerned with those edibles.
0: How Americana cranberries are. They're at every Thanksgiving, so many holidays.
3: Well, sure, like the nostalgia of cranberries is simple when we think about the story of Thanksgiving. But it also, you know, I believe that cranberries are a symbol of American agriculture and American farming because we have connections to the land.
4: What started as a handful of growers evolved into a global brand.
1: Ocean Spray is a 100% grower-owned cooperative. I am one of the owners of Ocean Spray.
5: I think when you have a multi-generational owned cooperative, it's really about what is in the long-term interest for the family farmers that own the brand.
3: So between all of the different growing regions, we collectively come together. So there's times where we have to make decisions that are tough decisions, but what we're looking for is making sure we're doing what's best for the co-op and what's best for the industry.
1: And having that ownership is important. There's nothing more rewarding than seeing that blue brand on the shelves when I walk in a grocery store and know that that fruit could have came from my farm.
5: The farmer owners that started the cooperative firmly believed that the value of the finished good from a well-known, trusted brand was worth much more than the raw commodity alone. And that premise has proven true almost 100 years later. It's really about the 700 family farmers that own us and the $2 billion that, you know, goes right back into their profits at the end.
1: The pride that I take in growing my cranberries is no different than an American takes in being a member of this country.
3: We continue to nourish our communities and nourish our lands for the better of tomorrow.
1: Land stewardship, economic impact, and family traditions are what are important to us.
6: It's almost like a dream come true.
3: It is an American dream. It's a dream when you can nurture your land and nurture your communities while you're providing nutrients along the way, not only to people's bodies and their minds, but also to their communities as well.
1: I mean, you couldn't ask for a more sustainably sourced product than a Massachusetts-grown cranberry.
4: Ocean Spray represents yet another reminder that the American dream not only grows from the land, it sprouts from the hard work of Americans themselves.

0: stories all have something in common. A dream.
1: To me, I mean, I work at a company that has allowed me to realize my dreams, who values who I am. I am Colombian, living in this country. It's giving me the platform to make a meaningful difference.
2: Merchant Mariner takes an oath to support the laws of the United States and their supervisory officers. That is kind of fundamental to everything that we do. 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
3: We have a lot of customers that reach out and they say, hey, I hear you guys are making these in America, and they absolutely love that. That's honestly one of the things I really like about Byrna as well. You know, more and more companies seems like they try to outsource more and more every day. Byrna's really doing the opposite.
0: A dream to grow.
4: The American dream for me is creating the opportunity for prosperity and growth and wealth creation for every American. As I think about what we are doing here at Pella, there is nothing more important than creating an environment where our team members can thrive and build a great career and support their family.
5: And so we want to grow. We want to win. We want Ford to be as successful as possible in the future. Part of that is I admire when we have really great competitors. It sets a new benchmark. It gives us something to work on and work towards and someone to want to be.
0: A dream to build.
6: We're not a company that was made overnight. And it took hard work by a lot of people who came before us and a lot of people who come after us to keep, you know, a brand like this vibrant and alive. I think there's a lot that goes into what is the foundation of the company, but we can't be so rooted in only the past, right? We've got to think about how do we be more open-minded about the future.
0: A dream to last.
7: The word Coca-Cola is the same in almost every language. It's understood around the world. So again, everyone has that Coca-Cola story. We may not know each other at all or have anything else in common, but we can always sit down and share a Coke.
8: The American dream really, to me, ultimately means freedom. You know, I've worked all over the world. I've seen what freedom looks like and what it doesn't look like. And this still, today, the USA is the best place to be as it relates to options for you as a person to work.
9: And we've been able to compete this whole time is because we focus so obsessively on this consumer with passion and love. We love the American people. 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
12: Afternoon, just coming back to Washington, D.C. today. And you're right, they are gearing up now for what Republicans hope is going to be an event that really gins up a lot of the enthusiasm in the Republican base, especially with voters that tend not to show up for elections unless President Trump is on the ballot. His base voters, those are the ones really this is intended to target. But you're right to point out there are a lot of people from the outside watching and saying that this seems more like a very Trumpian event rather than one that focuses on Republicans in key races heading into the midterms. And the reason they say that is because if you look at the headline speakers on both Wednesday and Thursday, it's a lot of cabinet members. It's a lot of people very close to the president who will headline Wednesday and will close on Thursday. Vice President Vance is going to headline on the second night. And you got several cabinet members, including Treasury Secretary Bessent, HHS Secretary Kennedy, and you also have the Attorney General Todd Blanche, which may seem like an unusual thing for the sitting Attorney General to be at such a political event. Nonetheless, this is the highlight there, as you saw. Now, this is, as we mentioned, an event that is meant to try to generate that enthusiasm. President Trump has said to candidates that there is a message, there is a record to run on, and they should lean in to it. Here's a bit of that.
13: And all you have to do is talk about it, and you're going to win, and you're going to win big. Whether you're a good president or a great president, you lose the midterms. We're going to turn that around because there's no reason for it.

0: Now, of course, Republicans are facing some historical headwinds because the party in power generally loses seats in a midterm. And then there's this, the approval rating of President Trump at a historic low right now. This is an average of polls that has him at 57% disapproval. So there are some challenges there for Republicans. Many of them are going to have to contend with that as they run their individual races in states all across the country, especially those swing states. And now we include in that places like Texas, potentially Iowa, Alaska, and others.
1: All right, Joe Khalil, live at the White House for us tonight. Thank you, Joe. Joining me now is Douglas Farrar, Democratic strategist, Rena Shah, geopolitical strategist and commentator, and Charlie Dent, former Pennsylvania Republican congressman. Great to see you all. Happy Labor Day. Charlie, I will start with you. Democrats need only 3 seats to take back the House. Republicans do have an advantage from redistricting. Are we genuinely seeing the makings of a Democratic wave, or is this simply being overstated right now?
2: No, it's pretty clear that the Democrats are in a very strong position. You know, there's an old saying in politics, you know, bad gets worse and good gets better. And I think the Republicans right now are on the bad side of worse. It's just not a good environment for them. They know it. It's really hard to predict just how big a wave this will be. But based on what we've seen in the off-year election and all the special elections, I know there's a different turnout model in the midterm, but the news has just not been good for Republicans. We just saw a special election in Butler County, Pennsylvania, that Trump won by 18 points in the state house, and it went to the Democrats. So, I mean, we've seen that, though, all across the country. So right now, Republicans are bracing. Any Republican in a seat that Trump won by 10 or 12 points or less ought to be really anxious right now. I'm not saying they're all going to lose. I'm just saying that they've got to run the race of their lives.
1: Yeah, it's not overstated, the Democratic wave that so many people are talking about. Rena, we heard Joe. President Trump will headline the Republican midterm convention in just a few days in Dallas. But there are so many vulnerable Republicans who are trying to distance themselves from the president. Is he still the party's greatest asset, or do you think he's becoming a liability?
3: Well, look, this is a competence election. People want to know if life got cheaper and safer. And that is the whole ball game. And my sense is that the president also understands that. And he also probably understands that a political convention does not flip a district. A grocery bill does. But nonetheless, he's moving on to Dallas. And so I will just remind this administration, you don't invent a midterm convention because you're comfortable. You invent one because you need energy that the map is not currently giving you. So, Hannah, let's be clear here. This is a turnout play. 2 nights in Dallas, the president on both nights. They're trying to borrow a presidential year crowd in a year that he's not on the ballot. And also, putting it in Texas really puts a spotlight on Paxton versus Tallarico. If that race is tight, this can help him, or it can turn a state problem into a national one. I would just say if the program also is enemies and greatest hits, the people they need in the suburbs will watch for 10 minutes and go to bed. They need to talk about paychecks. And also, they need to remember one last thing here. Dallas can juice the base for 48 hours. It cannot reprice energy or change the Senate map.
1: I want to stay in Texas, Douglas. Democrats are being pressured to invest heavily in that state, mobilize Latino voters. Is Texas genuinely competitive, or would that money be better spent in, let's say, closer races?
4: I do think it's competitive. I have to say, I'm the Democratic strategist here, and the presentations by Charlie and Rena were pretty grim. So, you know, I'm feeling pretty good about this. Yeah, look, Texas is definitely in play. Tallarico's a fantastic candidate. They haven't really laid a glove on him yet. They've called him a vegan. I don't think that landed. I know that Paxton's getting a lot of air cover now, something like $15 million in ads was just put down for him. And that's great and going to help. You know, hopefully lift him up. But he was the much weaker candidate between him and Cornyn. And Trump obviously put his thumb on the scale. Now he's holding back a lot of the money that he has in various super PACs. And so it'll be interesting to see how much he has to throw at this race in order to keep it competitive. It'll be close. Texas is a Republican state at the end of the day. But I think Tallarico has a particularly unique and compelling pitch to make to voters.
1: I wonder if Paxton will debate with Tallarico as well. I know that's been a point of contention between the two. Charlie, let's move from Texas to Georgia. It was supposed to be a major Republican pickup opportunity. Has Mike Collins' troubled campaign put that Senate seat and potentially the rest of the GOP ticket at risk?
2: I don't think there's any question right now that I don't think there are many Republicans out there saying that the GOP has a shot at winning Georgia or North Carolina for that matter. It looks like the North Carolina Senate seat is gone, and it looks like, obviously, John Ossoff will likely win re-election. And truthfully, the fact that we are seeing not just in Georgia, but in some other states where, you know, I think Republicans don't have the strongest gubernatorial candidates, say in Pennsylvania, where Shapiro is strong, there are going to be a lot of down ballot implications if the top of the ticket in Georgia and some of these other battleground states go strongly for the Democrats. It could affect House races down ballot.
1: Rena, there was a dangerous incident over the weekend after an armed man, he had two guns on him, brass knuckles. He charged towards Ohio gubernatorial candidate Amy Acton. She's okay. But are we entering an especially dangerous stretch of the campaign? And what responsibility do candidates from both parties have to just lower the temperature and the rhetoric here?
3: You know, this is a tough question because it's a perpetual question. It just keeps coming up over and over again. Which of the candidates do, right? And nobody seems to really step up to it and say, we ought to do better. Nobody seems to want to do better because we live in a chaos system here, right? This election is not MAGA versus socialism like we sort of hear every day in the headlines. It's whether daily life got more expensive, more dangerous, or more chaotic. And I think that's what people tend to forget. Now, look, if you want the more simple version here too, it's prices, the war, and about 9 Senate races. So when we talk about political violence, people are sort of like, eh. I think that is the saddest part of all of this. Yeah. I came up in an era of politics where we did at least try to feign that we cared about doing better. But we have this president who leads a party where he just really is talking about things that don't seem to matter to the average American. Now, look, I could go down that rabbit hole, but I just want to say this. Cable is loud. The median voter is not. He or she is thinking about insurance, electricity, and whether school, now that our kids are back, feels stable. And so that is what I'm looking at here, is how do we do that balance? How do we get a better system? How do we get better politics? I'm so worried that we're not going to get there until, well, past this fall.
1: Douglas, Republicans are warning that all Democrats want to do is impeach Trump as they want to take power in November. Here's what Congressman Jamie Raskin was asked, and I'll talk to all of you on the other side.
5: Impeachment is not a taboo with us. It's not a fetish with us. We understand it's not a panacea. It is a tool in the toolbox. We will not hesitate to use it.
6: Do you believe that President Trump has committed impeachable offenses at this point?
5: Undoubtedly. We don't have time to remotely scratch the surface.
1: All right, Charlie, what do you think? I have about 30 seconds left.
2: I really don't think the Democrats should be talking about impeachment right now. If they're going to try to win, they should be really focused on the issues of affordability, costs, things that are really front and center for most folks. They've gone down the impeachment rabbit hole twice now, hasn't been successful, probably won't be successful going forward.
1: Douglas, I want to pose the same question to you.
4: Look, if he does something that's impeachable, he should be impeached. That's the duty that members of Congress have to their constituents and to the country. That said, the politics, Charlie's right. It's better to focus on affordability, look forward, try to make people's lives better. But again, if he does something that requires them to act, they should act.
1: Charlie Dent, Douglas Farrar, Rena Shah, thank you for joining us on Labor Day. I hope you get to enjoy the rest of your day, guys. Thank you.
3: Thank you.
4: Thank you.
1: Has President Trump lost America's young voters? Does the White House believe primetime speeches by J.D. Vance, Scott Bessent, and the president himself will turn things around? We're going to try to answer that question after a quick break. Don't go anywhere.
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25: Now may be a good time to talk about Foundayo with your doctor.
1: Welcome back, everyone. The group that President Trump credits for winning him back the White House last election may just be the group he's losing now. Trump's podcast campaign back in 2024 garnered the Gen Z vote that pushed him over the finish line. But now that same group feels Trump has turned his back on them. Polling shows 31% of Gen Zers who voted for Trump regret their vote. 25% of millennials feel the same way. Will this week's Trumpapalooza get any young voters back on board? Well, let's bring in 20-year-old Alabama Republican Breland Hollihand, co-chair of the RNC Youth Advisory Council and Democratic strategist Madeline Somerville. Great to see you guys. I know it's Labor Day. I appreciate your time. Breland, I will start with you. One-third of Trump voters between 18 and 34 now say they regret their vote. You're someone who helped the GOP reach those young voters. What do you believe is driving that disappointment with people your age?
26: Yeah, sure. Thanks for having me. Happy Labor Day. I'll be heading to Dallas for the convention in just a few minutes. And my message to my party this week is don't blow this opportunity. Don't take it for granted and don't speak into an echo chamber. This might be the first time that some high school students or college students pay attention to politics because it happens to be on during some NFL games. I might flip a channel and come across one of their first ever political speeches and they're frustrated because everybody's frustrated in 2026 in politics. I think our message has to be really simple. We have to earn every single youth vote. We don't need to act entitled to it, because the reason that the Democrats lost their monopoly on my generation back in 24 is they acted like they were entitled to it. Mm. All my generation wants is a few simple things. We want to be able to buy a house. We want to be able to start a family. We want to be able to get a job out of college. If the president can lay out a strategy of his wins and some check marks next to some accomplishments, and then lay out a strategy of 2 years after that, maybe his speech this week isn't the last one of the midterms. Maybe this is the start of him going to campuses and speaking directly to my generation. Mm. I would love to see that outreach.
1: I would love to see that, too. And Berlin, you just mentioned the American dream. That's what we all want in this country. Madeline, I saw you nodding. Trump's numbers with Gen Z are poor, but 43% of young voters identify as independent. Doesn't mm-hmm. that suggest Democrats are also having the same problem with Gen Z?
0: So the statistics show that even if Gen Z feels disaffected in general, and they are disillusioned with parties, that they still tend to lean Democrat. I still don't think the Democrats should take advantage of that. I think that's exactly the problem that Berlin was discussing just then. The bigger issue is that we are all attacking the affordability crisis. We are all trying to appeal to those Gen Z voters. But I think that regardless, the Democrats are going to have the advantage because we're not the incumbent. And Trump straight up promised that we wouldn't get, there would be no new wars. And we're in a war right now. And I think that they feel like they were lied to, and they were.
1: Berlin, you alluded to this a moment ago. Gen Zers' leading concerns are the cost of living, healthcare, housing, employment. What tangible results can Republicans point to on these issues this week in 48 hours? Yep.
26: Look at Labor Day, for example. Just today, there's more money in the pockets of Americans because we have no tax on tips, no tax on overtime. This time, in a previous administration, young people working a double on a holiday would have all that overtime money go straight to the government to line the pockets of somebody at the IRS. Not under Trump, though. You make extra tip money tonight that you earn, you get to take it home. We are a working-class party with working-class voters, and we're going to continue to be that party coming in November, because that's actually who we care about and who we've gone to. The Inflation Reduction Act is what the Democrats said they were going to do to try to bring down inflation last time that they had control of the House, the Senate, and the White House. And the Congressional Budget Office says that the Inflation Reduction Act actually brought down inflation by $0.00. So we have tangible results, and the Democrats have vibes and feelings. That didn't work out for them in 24, and it's not going to work out in this November.
1: We'll see if the Republicans get that message out this week. Madeline, 67% of Gen Z says the country is on the wrong track. Why haven't Democrats been able to turn that dissatisfaction into stronger identification with the Dems?
0: Because they don't have the courage of their convictions. The problem is that most people who are Democrats want universal health care. The problem is that local Democrats, for example, in my district here in Georgia, didn't have the courage of their convictions to say that because they were afraid of being called socialist or something. They didn't want to upset the Republicans who were in control. And so they made someone else say it for them. That's why these DSA candidates are so successful, because the truth is that is what we wanted. And what we were just discussing before about the no tax on tips, that's a great point. But the same bill that did that also cut healthcare from 20 million people. So a big issue with is healthcare, and a big reason why the establishment Democrats couldn't bring people out is because that one third of voters, or that one third of eligible voters, wouldn't come out because they didn't resonate with the be afraid of Trump message, right? But they are resonating with the idealistic message that the DSA is putting out there, and I think a lot of people are attaching to it specifically because healthcare is such a big issue, and that's something that the DSA is willing to deal with that establishment Democrats were not.
1: Berlin, I see you shaking your head. You have 30 seconds.
26: Sure. I think a lot of young people are terrified of what they see with the Democrat socialists that have successfully taken over their party. Listen, we saw how bad it went in Cuba, Venezuela. We don't want to see that happen here in America. We simply want to be able to wave our flag proudly and not have some socialists shove some free health care down our throat because you voted into socialism and it ends up with communism. But I get that that's lipstick on a pig that's really easy to sell to voters for an election. It's not what's going to happen on the ballot day.
1: I've really enjoyed this conversation. Berlin, you mentioned you're going to Dallas. Leland Vitter,
26: yes,
1: the host of the show, will be there. Go say hi to the News Nation booth. Madeline, always good to see you guys. Thank you again.
0: You too.
1: Enjoy the rest
26: good
1: of your day.
26: Thanks for having us.
1: Of course, anytime. Let's talk about Texas. It's definitely in play come November. When we come back, Senator Ted Cruz on why his party's nominee for the Senate is in the toughest Senate race Texas has seen in decades. That's next.
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20: Welcome back, everyone. I'm Hannah Doba. Wednesday is the first day of the Republican midterm convention in Dallas, Texas. President Trump and Vice President J.D. Vance are expected to speak during the two-night event. This comes as we are now less than 60 days out from the midterms, and it's not looking too good for the Republican Party. For example, consider this headline from Politico. The Republican Party's midterm nightmare is taking shape. Writing, as the traditional start of the campaign season draws near, the Republicans are increasingly worried they may be consumed by a worsening prairie fire. Here's what our partners at Decision Desk HQ are forecasting, at least for now. There's a 46% chance Democrats control both chambers of Congress. Republicans have a 30% chance of controlling both chambers. And there's a 24% chance of split control. News Nation chief Washington anchor and host of The Balance, Leland Vittert, spoke with Texas Senator Ted Cruz about what we can expect in the weeks to come. Plus his new book, Going Further, The Incomparable Clarence Thomas.
21: Then there's the race for U.S. Senate everybody's talking about. Democrat James Tallarico leading Republican Ken Paxton by 3 points.
22: The results shared today by the University of Texas and the Texas Politics Project come just 2 months after their previous poll had Paxton in the lead.
23: So the race could be the Democrats' best hope of winning statewide in more than a generation.
24: Oh, we've heard that before, haven't we? This is the year Texas turns blue. Well, is this year the year?

0: Maybe the fact that Ken Paxton is polling behind a man who once said God is non-binary in Texas drives home the fact that Paxton may not be a bad campaigner. He is, by any objective measure, a terrible campaigner. And donors seem to know that as well. His campaign totals for cash on hand is roughly the equivalent of what his opponent rakes in a week. There is no comparison in terms of the cash the two men have on hand. If Paxton's going to have a chance, he needs Trump's massive war chest to save his campaign. But here's the other thing. A lot of other Republicans need that war chest, too, namely Republicans in Ohio, Michigan, Iowa, Alaska, all safely red seats that are now in play. Someone who knows a thing or two against running against a popular Democrat in Texas is Ted Cruz with us now, author of the new book, Going Further, the incomparable Clarence Thomas. Senator, good to see you. We will get to the campaign first, but I want to talk about the book first here. Help me understand, as you wrote the book, how important you found it for the Republican cause that there were conservative jurists, a conservative majority on the Supreme Court.
1: Look, it's massively important. It is perhaps the single greatest legacy of President Trump's first term. And if you look at what Texans want, what most Americans want, I think we want, number one, we want good jobs, but we want our constitutional rights protected. When we think about the courts, we want our right to free speech protected. We want religious liberty, the right to worship God with all of our heart, mind, and soul, free of the government getting in the way. We want that protected. We want the Second Amendment, the right to keep and bear arms and protect your family and your kids. We want that protected. And that, my 14 years in the Senate, I have been done everything I could to defend the Constitution, to defend the Bill of Rights, and I think that's something the voters expect of us.
0: Okay. With that in mind, if there is a Supreme Court vacancy in the next 2 years, the only way it gets filled is if the Republicans maintain the majority in the Senate. Do you have any doubt in your mind, any, that Ken Paxton is going to win in Texas and thus allow the Republicans a chance to keep the majority?
1: Well, look, it is a very real race in Texas. I think the race is effectively tied right now. There have been polls on both sides showing it 1 or 2 points one way or the other, but it's close. I believe Ken Paxton's going to win. I believe Ken Paxton will be the next senator from Texas. But it's close. There's a reason it's close, which is, number one, Ken Paxton has been subjected to $200 million of attack ads. That does some damage. And Tallarico had a cakewalk of a primary. He has not been hit. And Tallarico is someone who presents as... He presents as he sounds like a preacher. He sounds nice. He sounds innocuous. And I got to say, I worry, Leland, about the voter who doesn't pay much attention, who turns on the TV and says, oh, he seems like a nice young man. And in my view, James Tallarico's record is far out of step with the voters of Texas. So the job that we've got to do between now and Election Day is communicate his record. And I think if we do that, Paxton will win and Tallarico will lose. Most voters in Texas don't know Tallarico's record yet. They will by Election Day.
0: Okay. That, I think, is part of the issue we're talking about here. Donald Trump won Texas by 1.2 million votes, by 12 percentage points. And here is Senator Kennedy, your friend and colleague from Louisiana, talking about the fundraising issue that we just brought up.
2: There's no sense bubble wrapping it. We've got a race in Texas. We in the Senate don't have the money budgeted for Texas. We need help for the president, from the president. The president says he has $850 million in his campaign accounts. That's a lot of jack. I'm hoping that the president's going to spend $100 or $200 million in Texas, but he hasn't committed to it.
0: You're telling me the only reason that we've gone from President Trump winning by 1.2 million votes in Texas to now having to spend a lot of jack, $100 or $200 million in Texas, to help a Senate candidate who is either losing or only winning by a point, is because people see James Tallarico and they think he's a nice preacher? That's it?
1: Well, look, they don't know his record, but Leland, there's no doubt 2026 is a much rougher political environment than 2024, and that's true not just in Texas, that's true all over the country. I mean, we are in battles for the Senate, battles for the House all over the country. It's why I'm crisscrossing the country campaigning for in the last decade, there's been no Republican who's campaigned for more Senate candidates, House candidates, and gubernatorial candidates than I have. And it's a fight everywhere. And look, some of that is a midterm phenomenon. This is not new. That when you have a midterm, typically the party out of power, they're more energized, they're more angry, they're ticked off, they're raising money, they hate. In this case, the left hates the president. They will crawl over broken glass to vote against Donald Trump and to vote against any Republican on the ballot. And the danger when your party's in power is that your side can be complacent, that your side can say, hey, things are going well, we don't have to work that hard, we're going to be fine.
0: This is all a good point, but I think you and I can agree that if it was Tallarico versus Cornyn, it would be a much different race. We wouldn't be having this discussion.
1: I don't know about that at all. Actually, the polling showed Cornyn and Tallarico largely tied as well. I stayed out of the primary. I'm friends with Ken Paxton. I'm friends with John Cornyn.
0: It's like
1: stayed
0: Texas
1: out of it.
0: A&M, Texas. I admire that. Let me give you one last thing. Yeah, let me give you one last question. A guy who's crisscrossing the country, right, who's going and campaigning in more House races and more Senate races than anybody else sounds an awful lot like, to me, like a guy laying a foundation for a presidential campaign.
1: Well, or a guy that cares deeply about the midterms, because I'll tell you, if the Democrats take the Senate and take the House, we will see President Trump's legislative agenda grind to a halt. And instead of winning big victories for the American people, Congress will become 24/7 an impeachment circus, relentless investigations.
0: Yeah, we've reported on that.
1: I don't think that's good for Texas or America.
0: That is what is on the ballot. Lastly, on this issue of the book, came out, obviously, at the end of summer. That would have been the time, if Clarence Thomas had decided to resign, to step down, to allow a guaranteed of a Republican Senate to replace him. It would have coincided with that. Makes a lot of sense. Help us understand your conversations with the justice and your reporting and what we will find out in the book about why he views it as more important that he stays on than, even as you point out, risk sticking around and leaving the bench during a time that he would not be replaced by another conservative.
1: Well, listen, I don't think Clarence Thomas is going anywhere, and he's someone who I've known for over 30 years. The reason I wrote the book, Leland, is I think Clarence Thomas is an extraordinary American. He's one of the most consequential Supreme Court justices our nation has had. And most Americans don't know his personal
0: story. Does he think of himself that way?
1: He doesn't. Actually, he has an incredible degree of humility. When I started writing this book 2 years ago, I went to his office and I said, Justice, I want to write this book. And I asked if he would sit for a series of interviews. And he kind of leaned back. He said, Ted, if it was anyone else, if you were a law professor, he said, I'd say no. But he said, because it's you, I'll do it. And he went on to say, and look, I mean, I have a background. I started my career as a law clerk at the U.S. Supreme Court, clerking for Chief Justice William Rehnquist. I spent over a decade as a Supreme Court litigator, arguing and winning big cases in front of the court. And I've spent 14 years in the Senate, on the Senate Judiciary Committee, being intimately involved in every judicial confirmation for the last 14 years. And I think Justice Thomas believed, and I hope this is right, that I could tell his story in a way that was effective and communicated. And what I try to do in this book is three things. One, tell his personal journey from abject poverty, growing up in rural Georgia with absolutely nothing, facing vicious racism, to climbing to the very pinnacle of American law. No one has traveled a journey like Clarence Thomas. Number two, to chronicle his intellectual journey. When he was a young man, when he was in college and law school, he was an angry left-wing radical. And he's now become one of the most important conservative voices to have ever lived. And so I chronicle that intellectual journey. But number three, today Justice Thomas is the second longest serving justice in American history. In less than 2 years,

0: years. He will become the longest serving justice in American history. And what I try to do in the book is take over 30 years of jurisprudence and explain it in a way that comes alive, in a way that you don't have to be a lawyer, you don't have to be an expert, but is understandable to a smart high school kid.
1: I was about ready to say I'm going to pick it up for my upcoming vacation. Then you said you have to be a smart high school kid, and it went right over there. Congratulations on the success, Senator. We're glad to see you. We'll see you out on the campaign trail, sir.
0: Thank you, Leland. Appreciate it.
1: You too.
2: And joining me now is former senior advisor for the Trump campaign, Steve Cortez. Steve, always good to see you. President Trump telling voters to pretend he's on the ballot during the midterms. Is he making the midterms a referendum on his presidency? And is that a good thing for Republicans, especially the vulnerable ones who are trying to distance themselves from him?
3: Right. Hannah, I don't think it's a good idea on the whole. And that's not to besmirch President Trump, because most presidents in the middle of their second term are not particularly popular. But in my polling, which I am doing, so this is not left wing polling at all, President Trump in most of the battleground states is roughly minus 20 on overall approval. So do we want to lead with Trump? No. Now, we do want to lead with parts of the Trump agenda like immigration that are incredibly popular. And I will tell you this, it could change if we get to a peaceful resolution in the Middle East, because in my polling, when we took a break in the month of June from fighting versus Iran, what I had then was President Trump quickly snap back from minus 20 to minus 8. As soon as we started fighting, he went right back to minus 20. So if he insists on continuing this war, this deeply unpopular war that many of his own supporters are not in favor of any longer, then it's best for Republicans to focus on an agenda rather than President Trump himself when it comes to campaigning for office.
2: I want to mention some other numbers here. Trump retains 75% approval among Republicans, but his overall approval is roughly 33%, very similar to the numbers you mentioned from your polling. Does this convention energize the voters Republicans need, or does it simply reinforce the party's difficulty reaching those independent voters, those crucial independents?
3: Well, again, if we focus on the right things, because it's really a tale of two cities here, meaning the immigration agenda is incredibly popular, particularly as it relates to the economy, as it is a prosperity agenda, because working class wages are rising materially, largely because of immigration enforcement. But when it comes to the war and foreign intervention, incredibly unpopular and even more unpopular are the domestic prices which arise from that war. So if in Dallas they can resist the temptation to make it a cult of personality, and if they can focus on the positive parts of the agenda, particularly immigration as it relates to the economy and the pre-war economic trajectory, which was actually very excellent, which I think we can get back to very quickly if we wrap up this conflict, then the convention can be very successful. But I would also say this, just as a programming note, quite frankly, going up against the NFL means, let's just be honest about this, not very many people are going to be paying attention. That was a massive, massive miscalculation. So I'm not sure that it will matter that much in either direction, quite frankly.
2: Yeah, I wonder if kids or people, independents, young voters are channel surfing and happen to land on it. But I'm with you. I don't think people might tune in directly for that. You and I alluded to this a second ago. Some Republicans in those competitive districts have told the White House, hey, I don't want Trump campaigning for me. But can the GOP run one national Trump-centered campaign when these candidates in these battleground districts need distance from him?
3: No, listen, I think these races need to be as state and locally based as they can possibly get. For example, folks who are running for state office in Democrat states, we see that education, as an example, something that has really very little to do with the federal government, not much to do with Trump, educational attainment by the test scores has been plunging, spending soaring, but test outcomes plunging in Democrat-run states. So candidates like, for example, Tom Tiffany, who's running for governor in Wisconsin, which I think is going to be a battleground state, he should focus very much on Democrat failures on this point. It's not a national point. It's a state and local issue that's very effective for Republicans. So I think in general, they should run their own race. But again, with this very important caveat, Hannah, that if we can wrap up the war soon, and this has got to happen within days in the next couple of weeks. I mean, it can't happen in late October. It'll be too late. But if we wrap up this war soon, then the calculus changes, I think, very, very quickly, and you actually can nationalize a lot of these races. It's really all about the war. You were talking about Gen Z before. Trump did amazingly well in 2024 with Gen Z, especially among Gen Z men. That is the group that has most soured on him now. And in my polling and in focus groups, the number one reason, the number one, two, and three reason It's the war, okay? They are not interventionists. They were promised that we were going to have an America First policy, foreign policy of realism and restraint. We don't have that right now, and it's incredibly frustrating to that crowd especially.
2: But Steve, realistically, the war is probably not going to end in the next few weeks. Some experts are saying it might go well into the new year. Then what?
3: Yeah. Well, if that's the case, then get ready, okay? Because there's going to be a Democrat House at the least. I think we can save the Senate. I do. One saving grace for Republicans, by the way, it's an uphill battle, right? No doubt. And I'm involved in a lot of these races. I'm polling all of them. I'm campaigning actively in a lot of them. It's uphill, but it's not unwinnable. And here's why, despite all the things I just told you that are negative. Mm-hmm. We are blessed. We Republicans are blessed with horrifically unlikable extreme opponents. That
2: right.
3: is the reality. You know,
2: right.
3: So, you know, I mentioned, for example, Wisconsin, go next door to Michigan, should be actually an easily winnable race for the Democrats, but they nominated a Marxist jihadi, okay? And we're going to have a heck of a time over the next couple of months exposing exactly who Abdul El-Sayed is. And he is not somebody that the good people in the heartland of America are going to get behind. So a lot of these races are going to be winnable mm-hmm. despite a tough macro backdrop because we face some opponents who are totally unelectable.
2: All right, Steve Cortez, I always appreciate our conversation, Steve. I'll see you soon. Thank you. Happy Labor
3: Thanks,
2: Day.
3: Sam.
2: Of course.
3: You too. Thanks.
2: And headlines keep screaming about rising gas and grocery prices. But the key issue for Americans come November is the one they fear the most, healthcare costs. Does either side have a plan that truly works? We're going to talk about it next.
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5: As candidates gear up for the midterms, new data shows healthcare costs could become the single defining kitchen table issue for all voters this fall. While everyday inflation at the grocery store and the gas pump continues to sting, healthcare is taking the top spot as our single greatest economic anxiety. According to a new Pew Research Center survey, 69% of Americans say they are very concerned about the cost of healthcare. That outpaces the price of food, housing, electricity, yes, even gas. With medical bills and premiums taking a bigger bite out of family budgets, candidates on both sides are under pressure to offer real relief before voters hit the ballot box. Let's bring in Dr. Ashish Jha, senior fellow at the Harvard Kennedy School and former White House COVID-19 response coordinator. Always good to see you, doctor. Welcome back to the show. Democrats have been making Medicare for All one of their main platform points this year. I want to play a little bit of that. I'll talk to you on the other side.
6: Medicare for All is arguably the most important priority.
7: Guaranteed health insurance from cradle to grave that you don't lose by turning 26 or turning 65.
8: In the big picture, I believe in Medicare for All. 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
5: Look, it's easy to throw out terms like Medicare for All, but is that at all reflective of healthcare cost concerns in our country?
10: Well, first of all, thanks for having me here. Look, as you said, healthcare costs are the number one issue on people's minds. And it is always easy to come up with slogans that are going to solve all the problems from the progressive left. You hear about Medicare for All. From a lot of folks on the right, you hear health savings accounts for all. And my view is this is a complicated problem. There's a set of things we can do to lower healthcare spending, but the slogans are not going to get there. And I'm worried that I don't think Medicare for All is going to be a solution either.
5: Healthcare coverage may start to look a lot different. I know you know that, but just for our viewers, Axios reports large employers are already dropping health benefits as costs rise. This is a part of their reporting. Some of the country's largest employers are pulling back on benefits as they face yet another year of near double-digit healthcare cost growth. Starbucks is ending its coverage of GLP-1s for weight loss beginning next month. Deloitte is rolling back its parental leave and IVF funding benefits for certain employees. Is cutting back on benefits adding to American frustrations, things they depended on within their companies?
10: Yeah, undoubtedly that is the case. Look, I mean, people expect to have health insurance that's going to be able to cover the basic stuff. For employers, when the health costs go up 10, 12, 15%, they just can't plan for that. They just can't manage those kinds of costs. So I'm very sympathetic to lawyers. I'm not sympathetic to lawyers. I'm very sympathetic to employers.
5: Sure.
10: Who are facing these double-digit costs. But ultimately, that just means those costs are getting passed on to consumers.
5: Healthcare costs, and this is shocking to me, the sticker price are expected to raise next year by nearly 10% by next year. Doesn't Medicare for All start to sound enticing for a lot of these frustrated voters who look at the price of their medical bill? I have a minute left, Doc.
10: Yeah, I would say two things. First of all, healthcare now with $30,000 for a family of four, it's outrageous. Okay. There's a bunch of bad government policies that are contributing, and the first thing the government should do is undo those bad policies. After that, look, I think we should put everything on the table. I think we should put more health savings accounts on the table, Medicare for all on the table. Let's have a honest debate. But one thing I can assure Americans, there's no silver bullet. We're going to have to work through this. There are real solutions, but we want to hear them from our political leaders.
5: All right. Dr. Ashish Jha, we always appreciate your insight, sir. Thank you so much. Happy Labor Day.
10: Happy Labor Day.
5: And that does it for us tonight. Make sure to catch me on News Nation Prime Saturdays and Sundays from 8 p.m. Eastern to 12 a.m. right here on News Nation. And make sure to tune in on this Wednesday and Thursday night. Our host Leland Vittert will be in Dallas, Texas at the convention where President Trump will be headlining along with Vice President J.D. Vance. News Nation will be there, and we hope you tune in. Have a great night, everybody. Enjoy the rest of your Labor Day. Thank you for joining us tonight.

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2: A new jobs report blows past expectations of a summer slump. I'm Mike Vaccaro, News Nation Washington Bureau Chief. The U.S. economy adding 162,000 jobs in August, a figure almost triple some estimates. Among the sectors seeing the biggest gains, leisure and hospitality with a boost of 62,000, then government, construction, and a 16,000 job rise in manufacturing all in the last month. Unemployment remained at 4.1%, though wages still lag behind inflation. President Trump taking to Truth Social Friday morning to celebrate the surprise numbers and calling on the Federal Reserve to lower interest rates and thereby making borrowing more affordable for American consumers. Lower the interest rates because the USA is a much stronger credit than it was just a short time ago, he said. A strong country means lower interest rate. It's a better credit. Very simple. The government's monthly report on inflation is set to come out next week, which will be a factor into what the Fed decides to do with interest rates when they meet in mid-September. I'm Mike Vaccaro, and this is the News Nation Political Minute.
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2: Welcome to News Nation's special Labor Day coverage. I'm Hannah Doba, your host this evening. Hope everyone is having a great Labor Day. Coming up, the latest update on the deadly cargo plane crash in Miami, what officials are saying went wrong. Plus, the latest on a Chicago mother who was charged with killing her two-year-old son after allegedly calling him the devil and becoming deeply invested in the Lindsey Clancy trial. But we will start with politics. This is a massive week for the Republican Party as we enter the final stretch before the midterms. And 48 hours from now, the GOP will be hosting the first ever midterm convention. News Nation's Leland Vittert will have live coverage from Dallas, Texas on both nights. Vice President Vance and President Trump will be the headline speakers. Some reports suggest the event will be a Trump-a-palooza with the focus on President Trump and his record. The Guardian describing it as Trumpist pageantry. The president has the midterms on his mind, posting this on Truth Social today. Happy Labor Day to all, including the radical left lunatics, communists, and Democrats who will do anything possible to destroy our country. These deranged people, after fighting for 10 years, should finally acknowledge that your favorite president, me, knows how to win. They should be exhausted by now, but sadly, they're not. They're going to give it one last shot at ruining America. But we're not going to let that happen. We're going to win the midterms, big, and save America, end quote. The president also spent the day suggesting he's going to rename New Mexico, posting countless memes on his Truth Social account, showing maps with the name changed from New Mexico to, say, New America. For more on President Trump, let's bring in News Nation senior congressional correspondent Joe Khalil. Never a dull day in the nation's capital, including on Labor Day, Joe. Good afternoon.
3: Yeah, I would say you're correct about that, Hannah. And by the way, over my left shoulder, if you see some commotion, President Trump just arriving back at the White House from his long weekend in Bedminster, New Jersey. So that will be what you see if, in fact, that happens while I'm talking to you. And you're right. Labor Day weekend is the sort of benchmark when most Americans tune in to the midterms. For us, Hannah, and following this, it's sort of c'est la vie, right? We've been following the midterms and the politics of them for months, but a lot of Americans are tuning in now, which is why you're going to start to see a lot of ad dollars, a lot of effort, more so than you've seen before. And Republicans are trying to do this in a more unique way, holding this really unprecedented convention for a midterm that's happening this week. And the reason that there are some who say this is really going to be a Trump White House show is because the bulk of the really highlight and keynote speakers are coming from the administration, starting at the top with President Trump, who will be speaking both nights, headlining one and closing out the second night. You're also going to have Vice President Vance there giving the keynote speech on that second night, as well as several members of President Trump's cabinet, Treasury Secretary Bessent, HHS Secretary Robert F. Kennedy Jr., even the Attorney General, Todd Blanche, is going to be speaking, which is somewhat unusual for a political event to have the sitting Attorney General. Nonetheless, that is the lineup as you saw. And President Trump says he's going to be making the case that they have a record to run on, despite the polling, which is going to be an issue. We'll talk about that. But this is what the president said here, urging Republicans to talk about things that this administration has done.
4: And all you have to do is talk about it, and you're going to win, and you're going to win big. Whether you're a good president or a great president, you lose the midterms. We're going to turn that around because there's no reason for it.
3: Approvals, disapprovals. All right, so that is going to be a challenge for Republicans because President Trump right now is sitting at the lowest approval rating that he has in his presidency by most polls, showing him now in the 30s only when it comes to approval. You see disapproval rising to close to 60%, Hannah. So there are questions about whether if you're a Republican in either a vulnerable seat or trying to hold on to your Senate seat, do you want to align so closely with a president that is unpopular at this point? That's a question that a lot of Republicans, House and Senate, are going to have to navigate in their own campaigns.
2: Yeah, we'll be talking to some experts and politicians throughout the show about that very thing. Joe Khalil at the White House tonight. Thank you, as always, Joe. And joining me now is former California Senate candidate Christina Pasucci, former RNC spokesperson Elizabeth Pipko, and owner and president of Klink Campaigns, Matt Klink. Happy Labor Day, guys. Thanks for laboring with me on this Monday. Matt, I will start with you. Democrats need only three seats to take back the House. Republicans have an advantage from those redistricting races that we've been watching. Are we genuinely seeing the making of a Democratic wave, or is this simply being overstated?
5: I think it's going to be a tad bit overstated, because the potential for a wave like the Barack Obama losing 60 seats or Bill Clinton losing 40 seats, it's just really not possible now, because redistricting is so much more sophisticated. I think we're looking at a total of about 20 seats that are potentially in that undecided range. If the Democrats win five seats, they win the majority. I think that if history is any indicator, Hannah, it's going to be a super, super close majority for whichever party holds it. And then history does have a headwind for Republicans right now.
2: Elizabeth, we know President Trump will be headlining both nights at the convention. With that said, a lot of vulnerable Republicans are trying to distance themselves from him. Do you think the president will be an asset for Republicans moving forward, or more of a liability?
6: You know, I think anyone that's watched the president and his career over the course of the last 10 years would argue that there's no chance President Trump is anything but an asset to have on the campaign trail. You know, there was polling from CNN that came out about 10 days ago, which showed that if you ask Republicans, the majority of them said President Trump was the president that they admired most. That means it's not Reagan, it's not Lincoln, it is Donald Trump. So I think the narrative people want to push is maybe that he's not so popular that Republicans don't want to stand with him, because what's happening on the other side is Dems not wanting to stand with Kamala Harris, for example, actually begging her not to come out and campaign with them. It's not actually the case on the Republican side.
2: Christina, you've been a candidate yourself. What do you think will ultimately move voters, the economy that all of us are talking about, and immigration, or their personal feelings, whether positive or negative, about President Trump?
7: Time will certainly tell, but I'll tell you this. Half of voters say that the economy is their most important issue, and currently 71% of voters disapprove of how President Trump has handled the economy. They're feeling it in their pocketbooks. We're talking about it constantly. People see it everywhere, and even high-ranking Republicans have talked about how people who typically would support the president are kind of questioning things right now, like farmers. There was just someone from North Dakota who was talking about this. So I think it's really important that President Trump and the Republicans in general, if they do want to see success or have a chance of success come midterms, because we know the headwinds are against them, as they typically would be when you have a Republican incumbent in office, they're going to need to talk about the economy, and they're going to need to have a plan laid out for how Americans will get some sort of relief, because they are feeling so much pain right now on that front.
2: Yeah, it just can't be the popularity of the president. Matt, we have to talk about Georgia. It was supposed to be a major Republican pickup opportunity. Has Mike Collins' troubled campaign put that Senate seat and potentially the rest of the GOP ticket at risk there?
5: I think that, look, this is a seat that the Republicans would love to pick up. But I have to tell you, for John Ossoff getting pushed to a special election, he's done what successful candidates do. He has built a strong organization in the state. He's engaged in retail politicking. And I think that the tell for him that his campaign is going well is that he's focusing more on trying to tweak Donald Trump like Gavin Newsom did, and less on talking about issues that relate to Georgia. Georgia is one of those states that it is a purple state, but more red tinged purple than blue tinged. But Ossoff, he's done a great job. And as much as I hate to say it, I think that he's going to be a force to be reckoned with beyond 2026.
2: Elizabeth, moving on to Texas, Democrats there are being pressured not only to mobilize Texans, but Latino voters there. Is Texas genuinely that competitive, or would that money be better spent in other races that are possibly closer?
6: I'm not here to give advice to Democrats, but I would certainly say it's smarter to spend that money elsewhere. I have heard about Texas every few years, right? We always hear the time that Texas is going to go blue, and we heard it especially between Beto O'Rourke and Ted Cruz. It was kind of the race that went viral, and Ted Cruz again ended up winning. I don't

0: believe there's any chance that Ken Paxton is not going to win in November. And I think for any Democrat that wants to see a possible take of the Senate, because I don't believe they're going to get that, I would invest outside of Texas for sure.
1: What do you think about Paxton refusing to debate Tallarico? I know there are a lot of ads over the last few days criticizing him on doing that.
0: You know, I'm someone that believes in full transparency, and I think you should always go out and debate your ideas. However, it's up to the people, right? He knows he answers to the people of Texas. Not only are his policies up for debate, but so is this decision. So it's up to the people of Texas to say this is what we like or we don't like about this candidate.
1: Christina, moving on to you, there was a dangerous moment over the weekend after an armed man, he had two guns, brass knuckles on him, he charged towards Ohio gubernatorial candidate Amy Acton. Are we entering an especially dangerous stretch of the campaign, and what responsibility do candidates in both parties have to lower the temperature? With that said, Vivek Ramaswamy is her opponent, and he did send out a note saying that he did not agree with any violence on the campaign trail.
2: That was critical and the right thing to do, and I really applaud him for that, and I'm so sorry that this candidate had to go through this. It is really bad thing for our democracy as a whole because it deters people from wanting to run for office. Look, political violence is not unprecedented in America, and it's actually not the worst it's ever been. If you go back to before the Civil War, you actually had lawmakers, there was one lawmaker who beat another unconscious over speaking about anti-slavery causes. And so we've seen it before, but we need to know history and know the patterns to prevent a similar path forward. And so the most important thing we can do in the face of political violence is to unequivocally denounce it, no matter what side of the aisle you're on. And so the right thing was done in this case.
1: Okay, Matt Klink, Elizabeth Pipko, Christina Pashkuchi, thank you so much, guys. I appreciate the insight. And again, joining us on Labor Day, we appreciate it.
2: Thank you.
3: Thanks, Anna.
1: And let's
3: see
1: go
3: you
1: back.
3: Later.
1: See you later. Let's go back to that breaking news out of Miami. After an Amazon cargo plane overran the runway at Miami International Airport, striking multiple vehicles, killing at least five people. Officials with the NTSB just wrapped up a briefing on the plane crash a few moments ago. Here's what they're saying.
4: Overran runway 30 on landing, struck navigational aids and equipment, then impacted a 2012 white Ford Econoline van that was owned by Professional Ocean Service Corporation, which is a contract cleaning company for the airlines. In the van were seven persons on board.
1: Let's bring in News Nation and Mills Hayes live from Miami. I know you got there last night when there was still an active scene. We got some more information this afternoon, Mills. What do we know?
5: Right, Hannah. Well, we know that right now, first responders are still trying to recover some of the victims of this plane crash. And NTSB says that they are still waiting to speak with the pilot and the co-pilot. We still don't know yet their experience level, but we do know that that plane first took off yesterday morning from Cincinnati, flew to Miami, then Miami to Puerto Rico, and it was coming back from San Juan, Puerto Rico, when it ultimately crashed a little before 2 o'clock in the afternoon. And we learned that when it overran that runway, it crashed into a van full of seven people who were professional cleaners here at this airport, and then went through a fence, leaving the airport, crossed over a four-lane public road where it hit another SUV with passengers inside. Ultimately, it killed five people. Five others are injured, three in critical condition at this point. Now, we did hear from the National Transportation Safety Board Chair Jennifer Homenday, who says that they were able to recover the cockpit voice recorder and the flight data recorder, which will be crucial in helping to understand what happened here. They're sending that back to headquarters tonight, where they hope to download that and get more information. But she walked through the scene earlier today and described what it was like.
4: I would describe it in one word of devastating, utter devastation. I mean, you can see on the paved surface tire marks that continues through the grass. There's debris everywhere.
5: From NTSB that are on the ground. And another thing that we're hearing more about as we talk about this crash is a system called EMAS, Engineering Material Arresting System. It's a safety system that about 72 airports across

0: this country use, and it essentially is this a material that's put at the end of a runway, which puts an airplane to come to a complete full stop. This airport does not have that, but NTSB says that they will be investigating whether or not that kind of system would have helped prevent a crash like this, Hannah.
1: Yeah, a lot of people asking about that technology since this accident. Mills Hayes live in Miami for us. Thank you, Mills. And coming out, Lindsay Clancy's attorney says she'll be ready if prosecutors want to retry her case. Question is, are Americans ready to relive the case? We're going to talk about it on the other side. 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
2: Welcome back, everyone. The trial that gripped the nation may be far from over. Lindsey Clancy's case may have ended in a mistrial, but next steps are far from certain. Prosecutors and defense are coming to grips with a deadlocked jury that reportedly went 11-1. The majority siding with a not guilty verdict. The judge set the next court date for September 29th, which may set the stage for a retrial. Let's bring in New York City criminal defense lawyer Michael DeSciaro and criminal defense attorney Elise Hirshon. Guys, welcome. Thank you for joining. Elise, you followed this trial closely with the rest of the nation. What evidence persuaded, in your opinion, in your experience, 11 jurors that Clancy was not criminally responsible? And what do you think kept that final juror from getting there?
3: Oof, how much time do I got? These are great questions. So thank you for having me. So let me take this first. So essentially, Massachusetts is a unique state. It requires the prosecution to prove beyond a reasonable doubt that the defendant, in this case, Lindsey Clancy, was criminally sane or was criminally responsible. So even though it's a defense that the defense raises that she was had mental impairment, it's up to the prosecution to prove it. A lot of the country, it's the other way. So the burden is entirely on the prosecution. The other thing is the defense, not required to do so, put on three very strong experts, including a forensic psychiatrist who worked and consulted on the Jeffrey Dahmer case, the Andrea Yates case, the other famous psychosis case of a mother who killed her children in Texas about 15 years ago. So very persuasive evidence, and the prosecution's three expert witnesses, of course, concluded the opposite. But if you're weighing two, then the default has to go to the defense because it's beyond a reasonable doubt. That means that there's two possible explanations, that they haven't proved their case. In terms of the one holdout, what I imagine and what we know from the note, this person would not follow, according to the foreperson, what the reasonable doubt instruction was. And apparently this person just felt so strongly because of the very tough emotions in this case. So obviously there's very strong feelings on both sides. I think the prosecution came out too hard attacking mental illness and just came at it in a way that really unified a lot of people. And this is a mother who's on trial for killing her children. It's not a sympathetic case, but they really turned the country and a lot of the world to support her. So that was a real mistake on their part.
2: Yeah, so many conversations about mental health because of this trial. Michael, from a former prosecutor's perspective, should the DA retry a case that reportedly came within one juror of an acquittal?
4: First, thank you for having me. I mean, I wouldn't, but the DA himself has to politically because there are three dead children on the other side. So there's no way this case is not getting retried. My question is, will it be retried a third time? Because I firmly believe this is not a case where 12 people are going to agree. Because in my world, I got dragged into this case by friends and family, and no one is, it is such an emotional case that I've seen literally, I get messages all the time on social media and from everybody I'm involved with. It's half and half. And the next jury will also be hung. It is one of the most difficult cases I've ever seen where you have three dead children on one side. And then Mr. Reddington perfectly put the system on trial, which he will do again. And this time he got a chance to speak to the jurors. If you notice that press conference he did, that was very lengthy. Yeah. He was actually speaking to the future jurors.
2: Huh, those are really good points. And you're predicting there might be a hung jury the next time, which you're not the first expert to tell me that. Elise, everyone agrees that Clancy killed her children. The question was whether she understood the wrongfulness of her actions. Why is that distinction so difficult for the jury? I mean, for most of us, but especially for the jury.
3: Because there's not a way for anyone to be inside her head and know exactly what she feels. If someone were to say, she had a brain tumor and that's why she was acting this way, there are images and imaging that would show that and doctors to say, look at this demonstrative. But in terms of mental illness, we can't see it. We can't touch it. We can't use any of our senses except we have to trust what these experts are saying. And you have experts from both sides saying you should believe us and the other one saying you should believe us. Also to note, though, one of the Commonwealth's witnesses who testified and interviewed Lindsey Clancy has actually been let go from his job. Kevin Reddington really tore him apart. So they are already down one expert in the next trial. Hmm. Also, Reddington was very clear. I'm not letting one more Commonwealth expert come near my client. So now they're down to only two people that have interviewed her and the defense has three. That's an advantage right there.
2: Michael, I want to pivot to another tragic case. Another mother, Corey Walsh is her name. She's from suburban

0: to men. I actually had this conversation with a bunch of male attorneys in my office that we obviously can't get postpartum depression. I had one child. My ex-wife was fine. Most of the women in my life who I've seen have children have all been happy. So men don't have this sort of any kind of understanding of this. And it is a situation where some of these issues are very real. And when you have a case that's this big, I imagine there's going to be people that are at the level of mental illness that it's going to push them over the edge.
1: All right. Michael DeSharo, Elise Hirshon, I really appreciate your contacts, guys. Thank you for coming on.
0: Thank you.
1: And coming up after a very quick break, as Republicans head to Dallas for the first ever midterm convention, Americans in poll after poll show they may want a massive change come November. Can a primetime Trump speech turn that around? We'll discuss next.
2: Is Antenna TV the greatest TV network of all time?
3: I think I can answer that.
2: Well, that's not for us to say.
4: Oh, really?
2: So we'll let the characters from our shows do the talking.
5: Oh, it's terrific.
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4: Great.
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26: A new jobs report blows past expectations of a summer slump. I'm Mike Vaccara, News Nation Washington Bureau Chief. The U.S. economy adding 162,000 jobs in August, a figure almost triple some estimates. Among the sectors seeing the biggest gains, leisure and hospitality with a boost of 62,000. Then government.

0: construction, and a 16,000 job rise in manufacturing, all in the last month. Unemployment remained at 4.1%, though wages still lag behind inflation. President Trump taking to Truth Social Friday morning to celebrate the surprise numbers and calling on the Federal Reserve to lower interest rates and thereby making borrowing more affordable for American consumers. Lower the interest rates because the USA is a much stronger credit than it was just a short time ago, he said. A strong country means lower interest rate. It's a better credit. Very simple. The government's monthly report on inflation is set to come out next week, which will be a factor into what the Fed decides to do with interest rates when they meet in mid-September. I'm Mike Vaccaro, and this is the News Nation Political Minute.
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2: The prices are coming down, not only of food, but just about of everything else. It's been amazing. They announced 162,000 jobs, new jobs, which was about five times more than the projection.
3: Republicans got a much-needed talking point on the economy going into the weekend with stronger-than-expected jobs numbers. But as the race to the midterms kicks off this Labor Day, saying it's going to be an uphill battle on messaging is an understatement. For the president, that promise to usher in the golden age of America, his economic approval numbers are still far from glimmering. 28% overall on the economy, with cost of living at 22%. Inflation, a dismal 21%. So as the economic warning sign flash red for Republicans, what's their best move here? Let's dive in. Let's bring in M2 Community CEO Mitch Rochelle and Ryan Cummings, former Biden Council of Economic Advisors. Gentlemen, welcome. Thanks for joining. Mitch, let's start with the latest jobs report. The economy added 162,000 jobs in August, far exceeding the recent monthly average. However, Trump's approval on the economy, still 28%. Why aren't the stronger employment numbers translating into voter confidence?
4: You know, it's an interesting conundrum, but what struck me about the jobs report on Friday wasn't just the surprise. It's where the jobs came from, which was largely leisure and hospitality. Yeah. And what's interesting about that is that shows you sort of the elastic nature of the economy. When there's demand for services or goods, they get consumed and the economy benefits. When demand falls off, the opposite happens. So I think the challenge for the Republicans is really packaging the story well and delivering it. One way to do it is the convention. But, you know, Trump's approval ratings aside, this is really an election about, you know, 435 members of the House of Representatives and a third of the Senate, and whether or not the Republican candidates on the ballot are going to get blamed for the way people feel about the economy.
3: Ah, okay. Ryan, Democrats can criticize the party in power as much as they want, but you and I know voters will expect their own plan. What should the Democratic economic message be to arguing Trump's policies have failed?
5: Yeah, they're going to point to a whole host of variety of affordability metrics. I mean, that's the buzzword right now. And I think we should anticipate, and we do see Democrats talking about affordability, whether that's the price of gasoline, which is a high over Labor Day weekend. Right now it's $4.14, or the price of food, or the price of housing. Now, obviously, the difficulty with affordability is the same thing actually the president's experiencing right now. It's very easy to criticize the incumbent and to hammer on them about things like inflation. But once you come into office, you got to do something about it in particular. And so Democrats have a variety of host of plans to expand the supply of housing, to increase affordable energy, these things. But getting those through and actually having voters and Americans feel them every day is much more challenging.
3: Mitch, when it comes to Republican consumer sentiment, it's fallen more than 15 points just since February, when even the president's own voters, and he has a strong following, if they're becoming less confident, how serious of a warning is this for the GOP?
4: It could be very serious, but, you know, I'm on board with Ryan's point, which is if you want to just complain about something and not show up to vote or vote for, you know, a Democrat, then they also have to convince you that they have a better plan. And, you know, the biggest catalyst for energy prices being high, which has been a contributing factor to inflation, is the fact that this war is dragging on. And I think a lot of the support that the president may be losing right now is from folks that, you know, basically bought into the MAGA argument of not being in wars and aren't looking sort of at the bigger picture. I think a lot of this, again, is really packaging the message succinctly and delivering that message between now and the midterms to get people to focus. You know, the Senate has a lot of things on their plate that they didn't get through when they control that chamber. So there are some mixed messages out there, but if the Republicans can package the message and continue to hammer it home, they may do better than perhaps Kalshi says right now that they're going to do.
3: Oh, Ryan, you worked in the Biden White House. How can Democrats present themselves as a solution on affordability when so many voters also associate the Biden administrations with these rising prices we're seeing now?
5: Yeah, I think the main thing is voters' minds don't extend that far back into the past. And so right now, they're obviously concerned with the here and now. So if Republicans, the president, or other people want to say, well, inflation was bad whenever Democrats were in power, do you want them to take back over? It's pretty bad right now, too, in terms of the dissatisfaction that people are feeling.
3: Mitch, Trump and Vance will use the Dallas convention to argue that the economy is great, it's improving, but with record Labor Day gas prices, flights to top destination costing nearly 20% more, how do they persuade voters, Americans, that better times are ahead?
4: Well, what's interesting is the tax policy from the One Big Beautiful Bill. The challenge with tax policy and delivering economic growth from it is it takes time. Mm-hmm. And if there wasn't a war that caused gas prices to go up and there wasn't, tariffs out there that have gotten people concerned, I think you'd see more results. So, trust me isn't necessarily a strategy, nor is hope. But what's very interesting, aside from the Canada recent trade war that's dusted up, all of the arguments about tariffs being inflationary really didn't pan out the way many had expected.
3: Okay.
4: So I think focusing on the here and now is all that the Republicans can do.
3: All right, Ryan Cummings.
5: One point
3: Mitch,
5: on that is there are studies that show.
3: Go ahead.
5: Yeah, just very quick. Well, there are studies that show, inflation's around 3 percentage points right now. 1 percentage point of that is from the tariffs. So a full third of the inflation is from tariffs.
3: All right. Thank you for that point. Ryan Cummings, Mitch Rochelle. Thank you, guys. Enjoy the rest of your
5: Thank
3: Labor
5: you.
3: Day.
5: You do.
3: And I'm sure a lot of you are sitting at the dinner table, and I don't have to tell you that a lot of you have big beef with beef, including the DOJ. The agency announced they are expanding their investigation into the rising cost of beef. Writing on X, their antitrust division has, quote, expanded its investigation to include 8 of the largest grocers when it comes to beef affordability. Beef prices are a critical concern to Americans and a priority for this Justice Department. That's the quote. And these grocers we're talking about, we all shop there. Kroger, Publix, Walmart, Albertsons, Aldi, Costco, Amazon, just to mention a few. And the antitrust division started investigating meat packing companies just last year after President Trump accused them of driving up the prices. Beef prices have been an ongoing issue for the Trump White House. Last month, President Trump raised tariffs on ground beef imports for 90 days, hoping to bring down the cost of beef. Today, ground beef is nearly $7 a pound. That's up 9% from just last year, up 57% from 5 years ago. So how do Americans feel about this? How do farmers feel about this? Well, joining me now is the founder of the National Black Farmers Association, Farmer Boyd. Always good to see you, sir. Consumers are paying nearly $7 a pound for ground beef. Here in New York, I paid $10 last week. Are cattle farmers benefiting from these higher prices, or is a lot of this money being captured somewhere between the farm and the grocery store?
6: Well, the companies who are benefiting are those meat packers that you spoke about. And there's major four major players there, JBS and others. They're the ones who are getting the real profits. My input costs have went through the roof to produce beef, such as diesel fuel and fertilizer. Everything that it cost me to produce it has went through the roof, and there really hasn't been a lot of offset. So when the president says he was going to get 300,000 metric tons of beef from whatever country he said it was, that he hasn't told us yet, and drop the price for us at markets by 25%.

0: devastating. You saw for the first time Trump is pushing back.
1: The administration is arguing that greater competition will bring prices down. Have you seen any evidence of that, that market concentration is allowing processors or grocers to manipulate process, especially with this DOJ investigation underway?
0: Well, I haven't seen it. And one thing we spoke about the last time I was on, the administration made this announcement, and we immediately saw a price reduction at our local markets. So I saw that following Wednesday, and I saw the price drop for us significantly at the market. But when I go into my grocery store, I haven't seen any changes in the actual packaged goods of ground beef and steak and all these things. And that's what continues to happen. So the farmer gets punched in the face at the first tier, and then the people who are really making the money, the middleman and the packers and everybody else, continue to make money. So they got to fix this. And the administration, the president came out with two executive orders and said that he was going to allow us to sell directly. But it left so many open-end questions that farmers began to call us here at the MBFA. We didn't have the answer to, are they going to provide the money for farmers to have their own processing plants and cold storage? So we've been bombarded with calls that we don't have the answers to. So again, the president strikes again. So he makes these announcements, and he doesn't give us the details or the money to actually address what he says he wants to fix.
1: John, I do want to ask you about that, because there's some critics out there who point out that farmers already receive billions of dollars, whether it's through subsidies, subsidized insurance, disaster programs, including that $2 billion in recent livestock relief. And again, a lot of critics do point out why taxpayers should continue helping producers while also paying record prices for beef.
0: Well, a couple of things. One, I think the farmers voted overwhelmingly for this president, which was a big mistake on behalf of America's farm. Matter of fact, they voted for him three times. And it's making it really hard for us to push back when we get stories out there. The first thing people say, well, these farmers deserve this type of treatment. They voted for this and all this. I didn't vote for this. I didn't vote for this president. Well, we need a real fix. And what the administration puts out here is a drop in the bucket, people, for what we really lost. We lost billions of dollars in tariffs. And when they made the money that the tariffs are going to be returned, guess who the people that's not getting the money? It's the farmers. So the farmers aren't getting any of the tariff money. It's going to big businesses and corporations. It's always the farmers that don't get it, and people think that we're getting all this money, but it's a drop in the bucket for what the war in Iran, all this stuff has just about, you know, we losing 77 farmers in this country. And so people, you know, need to look at the bottom of what's really happening here. It's not the farmers, it's the big companies that are making the money.
1: We always appreciate your time, and you tell me every time I talk to you how many generational farmers are losing their farms. So thank you for coming on again, Farmer John Boyd. We'll see you soon.
0: Thank you so much for having me.
1: Of course. And when we come back, a 91-year-old American marching towards the history books and inspiring everyone who crosses his path. We'll introduce you to him next.
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1: People would probably call it quits after falling just a few times while hiking. And one man didn't. He fell 71 times. Or his age. That didn't stop him either from finishing the Appalachian Trail and breaking a record. 91-year-old Dale Graybeard Sanders reclaimed his last record as the oldest person to complete the Appalachian Trail through the though we know the Appalachian Trail is no easy feat for the youngest, physically and at heart. The trail is more than 2,100 miles long, in case you were wondering. It runs through 14 states from Georgia to Maine. It is the world's longest hiking-only path. And for it to be considered a true through hike, you need to complete the hike in a year. Well, Dale, again, 91, his dream of completing the hike nearly came to an end when numbness in his arm sent him to the hospital. For a moment, he thought his record-breaking hike was over. But his doctors eventually cleared him to continue, giving Dale just enough time to finish, letting him reclaim his title as the oldest person to finish the trail. And on Friday, I had the opportunity to talk to Dale and hear his story. Let's take a listen. Dale, welcome to the show. We are so excited to talk to you. I want to start with a picture of you at the highest peak of Maine. There it is.
19: There it is.
1: I want to know how you felt at that moment.
19: Numb. The hike up there was really hard for a 91-year-old, but still, even though I had mixed feelings, I was tired. I just fell 0.2 mile before the top. I was still had that euphoric, accomplishment feeling. You know how you feel when the adrenaline is flowing. So the adrenaline was definitely flowing.
1: You reclaimed your record as the oldest hiker to complete the trail, like you mentioned, at 91 years old. How did that accomplishment feel?
19: Well, first you got to realize that there's only been two people in the 80s that have, two men and one woman in the 80s have hiked the Appalachian Trail. So I'm the only one in the 90s. I was breaking new ground, so it just felt just like that. I was breaking new grounds. I was exploring, doing things that nobody else had ever done before. So I came up with some new theories about physical exercise and all kinds of good stuff because I was the first to do it in the 90s.
1: I want to go back to something you said, that you fell about 200 yards from the finish line. When you
19: can't
1: fell,
19: you believe that?
1: It happens. I'm sure the youngest people would be doing that. When you say you fell 70... Go on.
19: I fell 70, you were going to say 71 times I fell.
1: What went through your mind?
19: Seven of those were hard falls. That last one, that was a hard fall.
1: What were you thinking when you were lying there, Dale?
19: Oh, well, I was just thinking about the pain because I had tremendous pain in my left knee and in my right thigh. And I would basically just lay, they were trying to get me up. And I said, no, don't touch me. Let me lay. Oh, I was crying, laying on the ground. It was miserable, about 20 minutes. Then after 20 minutes, the pain started subsiding a little bit. And about 25 minutes, I decided just to give it a try and see what happened. And the first few steps were painful. I mean, I could tell that nothing was broken, but it was really painful. And then as I kept walking and I prayed and I walked and I prayed and it got easier and easier. And by the time I got to the summit, 0.2 mile away, I had forgotten about the pain and I was just excited about being there.
1: I was telling you before, you've got so many fans, not only in this newsroom, but on social media. You also served in the Navy. You had a career in parks and recreation. This isn't the only record you've set. You're the oldest person to paddle the length of the Mississippi River. You did that twice. Also, at 87 years old, you hold a Guinness World Record for oldest person to cross the Grand Canyon rim to rim on foot. Also,
19: wait a minute, we got to correct that.
1: Please.
19: Rim to rim to rim. Three rims.
1: Woof. And again, you were 87 when you did that? What motivates you?
19: Yeah, see, the three rims is 54 miles instead of 22 miles of rim to rim would be.
1: Wow.
19: And I don't hold the rim-to-rim record. Someone else holds that. I hold the rim-to-rim-to-rim record.
1: Rim-to-rim-to-rim. What motivates you? What makes you keep going?
19: Well, the different things, different strokes to different folks, I guess. But this past one, I think I probably should explain that one first. I had the Appalachian Trail record back in, I became the oldest person to hike the Appalachian Trail back in 2017. Mm-hmm. And then my friend, one of my best hiking buddies, Nimble Will Nomad, came along in 2021 and stole my record.
1: Ah.
19: He got my record. But he hiked it, though. He didn't steal it. We just tease each other. So he broke my record, and we talked it over together. I helped him break mine, and he helped me break mine, and I helped him break his. Now he's back there. Guess who gave me trail support the first 8.5 miles?
1: Was it your best friend?
19: Nimble Will Nomad gave me trail support. He and Barry Bell for the first 800 miles of the trail. So we believe records are made to be broken. He wants to go by and do it again, but he's got to wait about 3 years before he's older than me.
1: Well, Dale, I'm told this isn't it. You want to do more. What more do you want to do? Give us a bit of a preview.
19: I want to keep doing pictures because, breaking records is one of the goals and objectives, and it's another one is to keep healthy. But the primary objective, I have found, since I did the Mississippi River the first time in 2015, and became the oldest person to ever paddle the Mississippi River, I found that I was being used as sort of like an example of many, many people that were handicapped and sick, just simply needed encouragement.
1: Well, I have to tell you, Dale, you are an inspiration and encouragement to me, and I have no doubt people watching this interview. Thank you so much for coming on. Thank you for everything you do. Dale Sanders, thank you.
19: Thank you.
1: What an inspiration, folks. We will be right back.
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1: Welcome to News Nation's special Labor Day coverage. I'm Hannah Doba. 48 hours from now, Trumpapalooza kicks off in Dallas, Texas, as Republicans, for the first time ever, have a midterm convention. News Nation will be there, and we'll bring it to you live. And we can guarantee you that every speaker that takes the stage there over the next two nights will repeatedly use the phrases socialist and communist. Republicans are trying to define their opponents as enemies of capitalism, a definition Democrats themselves are grappling with. Over and over again in the lead up to the midterms, the far left side of the Democratic Party seems to be on the rise. The question is not only will they succeed in the midterms, but will the far left side of the party reign supreme in the lead up to the 2028 presidential race? Of course, we're talking about 2028 now. Joining me now, Dan Terentine, former Democratic advisor and co-host of The Huddle, and Kurt Bordella, publisher of The Watchdog Report on Substack and co-host of Party Lines podcast. Great to see you again, gentlemen. Welcome. Dan, the midterms are already becoming an audition for Democrats considering 2028. What are these candidates trying to prove? What do they have to prove about the direction the party should take?
8: Well, I think, look, if the path to the majority in both the House and the Senate is frankly running through moderate candidates. If you look at Georgia and North Carolina and Iowa, Ohio, Alaska, I mean, I can't believe I'm going to say this, Kansas, South Carolina, mm-hmm. It's moderate candidates. Those House seats that are going to flip, it's moderate candidates. But you said it, there is a tension. Our base is moving more and more to the left. They've scored some big victories. Look, I think this is setting the table. 2028, we're going to have a very healthy debate in our party. You're going to have the AOCs of the world, and you're going to have the Josh Shapiros out of Pennsylvania. Voters are going to decide.
1: And Kurt, progressive and DSA-aligned candidates, like John mentioned, have defeated establishment-backed Democrats in several primaries in the last few weeks. You and I have talked about it. Is the party's left wing now setting the agenda, or is this influence being overstated in the current time?
9: Again, when you look at the majority of candidates who are in the general election ballot on the Democratic Party side, they're not socialists. They don't identify with the far left of the party. This is a manufactured narrative by the Republicans because they know they actually can't talk about successes on their side of the aisle. So the only path that they have with a deeply unpopular president, a deeply unpopular war, the economy upside down, is to try to scare voters enough to vote for them. And that's what you're going to hear here in Dallas throughout this week is – beware of the socialists. There's going to be a lot of talk about AOC and Mamdani and Hassan Piker. And what most voters are going to hear is, well, none of those people live in my state, so I don't really care about any of that.
1: Yeah, we're joking. Don't take a shot every time you hear socialist or communist during the convention. Dan, I want to go back to you. Let's dive into those potential candidates from Andy Beshear, Rahm Emanuel, Gavin Newsom, AOC. They're defining very different lanes here. So is the central Democratic debate about ideology or about who can rebuild this party's coalition? That majority does seem to be moderate.
8: Yeah, look, it's a great question. I mean, there are going to be many different lanes. And of course, you have to look at those states that are going to go first, right? I mean, Bernie Sanders, I worked for Hillary Clinton for years. She probably won in 16 because black voters never really took to Bernie Sanders. The socialists of our party have struggled. Even Abdul al-Sayed in Michigan struggled with black voters. What state's going to go first? South Carolina.
1: Right.
8: So, I mean, I think you are going to have these different lanes. They are going to speak. You know, Josh Shapiro is get blank done. He's going to say, look at what I've done in the ultimate swing state of Pennsylvania. So all these different lanes are going to get carved out. And that's healthy. You should want all of this. And I think on the other side, you're going to have people like J.D. Vance that are also going to get hit from different sides within their own party. I think Ted Cruz is lining up to go at him from the right.
1: Kurt, what would a progressive presidential candidate need to demonstrate during the midterms to show that the moment can extend beyond those deep blue districts like Dan just mentioned?
9: Yeah, you have to show that you can actually appeal to voters outside of your comfort zone, because that's how presidential elections are won, especially with the changing demographics that we have in this country. We're seeing a major shift, and we're going to see a shift in the Electoral College coming up here, where the states that used to be the blue wall for Democrats, if you win all of those, isn't going to be enough to get to the magic number that you need to win the presidency. So you're going to have to show that you could reach out and build a big tent coalition of African-American voters, of Latino voters, of Asian-American voters, of young voters, old voters, supporters, everything in between, because that's the only way you can win a presidential general election.
1: Dan, we've seen this messaging from Republicans, but many Democratic moderates are already trying to portray prominent socialist voices as liabilities for 2028. Is that a legitimate debate about election?

0: stability or an attempt by the establishment to simply weaken the left before the primary begins, because we've seen so many wins in the last few weeks, the last few months?
1: Yeah, I actually think it's not a real issue. And I actually think I would add to what Kurt said. In order to win the presidency, you have to motivate your base and win swing voters. It's not an either or. And I think Gavin Newsom this weekend, I was actually really impressed. He said, no, I'm okay with socialism. You know, it's not necessarily my cup of tea, but I welcome everybody. I think trying to belittle them, I would study them. Why are they successful? Take what works, and where you have differences, highlight them and let the best man or woman win.
0: Kurt, I'll give you the last word.
2: Yeah, this is why someone also like Pete Buttigieg, I think, is really appealing and interesting, because much like we're seeing Tallarico in Texas, he meets people where they are. He doesn't judge them. He doesn't make them feel bad about why they believe what they believe. And he invites them to join his coalition. And that's what it's going to take to win.
0: Are Democrats heading towards an ideological civil war? Can the party accommodate both its centrist and socialist winds that we're seeing, their wings that we're seeing? What issue will ultimately force the question, Dan?
1: What issue? I'm not sure. Certainly immigration in Israel or two that there's a lot of feistiness on. Yeah. But yeah, look, I think watch Michigan. Will the establishment get behind Abdul al-Sayed? If they don't and he loses, there's going to be a lot of finger pointing. So we'll have to stay tuned.
0: Kurt, what are your thoughts?
2: Yeah, I think looking at who wins where in this election is going to really foretell what type of conflict we might have within a party. If we win in Texas somehow, magically, right, win Texas of all places, but lose Michigan, that's going to provoke a very interesting conversation.
0: Let's talk about Texas, where I believe you're in Dallas, Texas, Kurt. What do you expect from the convention? We know affordability is going to be talked about. President Trump keeps saying, just imagine me being on the ballot. Do you think that's the message that Republicans need to hear?
2: Boy, as a Democrat, I sure hope so. I sure hope we have Donald Trump making it all about himself all week long. Let's imagine Donald Trump on the ballot, because no one has a more motivating factor, Democrats turning out, than the idea of Donald Trump on a ballot. So I'm all for that. But I expect Trump to honestly make it all about himself. As much as we like to talk about the word affordability, Donald Trump will also undermine his own messaging over and over and over again throughout the week. And I think that's going to cause Democrats a lot of great ads and Republicans a lot of uncomfortable questions are going to have to answer on the trail.
0: But Dan, we know Trump has a loyal fan base. Do you think that will extend beyond the convention into the midterms?
1: Well, look, he has a loyal base, but they're not motivated. The enthusiasm within his own party is not there. And that's part of his problem. Again, you have to both motivate your base and independents. Trump did it in 24, right? Kamala Harris struggled on this front, and so did Joe Biden. The problem for Donald Trump is, as Kurt said, he's going to talk about himself. If he's going to talk about ballrooms and renaming states and bodies of water, a lot of his own voters, like the farm community in the Midwest, says, I hate this. And I'm actually going to vote for a Democrat. So, look, I will say this, though. He's an amazing political athlete. I would not, say that it's over. He has a few tricks up his sleeve, I'm sure.
0: All right. Dan Turrentine, Kurt Bardella, always great to see you, gentlemen. Thanks for joining me on this Labor Day. Hope you get to enjoy the rest of it.
1: Thank you.
0: Anna. And make sure to catch Leland Vittert's special coverage of the GOP midterm convention live from Dallas Wednesday, 9 Eastern, 8 Central, right here on News Nation. And coming up, Iran says it will expand its control over the Strait of Hormuz as reports come in that the economy in Iran is on the brink of collapse. Could the president's slow stranglehold on Iran's oil be close to succeeding? Let's dive in next.
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0: We have breaking news on the Iran front. Fresh threats from the Islamic regime today. Iranian parliament leader vowing to retaliate against any new U.S. strikes on its fleet. Writing on X this, quote, strike our assets and you get struck. In response to Pete Hegseth's claim, the Iranian fleet is, quote, defenseless. This, as AP reports, the regime says it plans to announce a new exclusion zone aimed at vessels attempting to transit the strait. This just a day after the U.S. struck three Iranian oil tankers in response to Tehran launching ballistic missiles at U.S. warships. Today marks almost 2 months since the U.S. blockade restarted in July, and it's finally starting to show some results. The Wall Street Journal is reporting time is no longer on Iran's side in the battle of the blockades. TankerTrackers.com estimates that earlier this week, on average, about 5 million barrels a day of crude oil, almost none of it Iranian, exited the Persian Gulf via the Strait of Hormuz over the previous 28 days. Joining me now is former Assistant Deputy Undersecretary of the Air Force, Brigadier General John Tykert. General, always good to see you, sir. Welcome back. So after months of U.S. strikes and economic pressure, what meaningful military capabilities does Iran still have, of course, including the ability to enforce a restricted zone around the strait?
19: Hina, their defenses or ability to project power is minimal, but we haven't driven it to zero. And so you're going to see continued American strikes on three different types of targets. You're going to see us strike targets around Hormuz to protect ourselves and the friendly flow of oil. You're going to see strikes that will enforce the blockade. And then I think what you saw this weekend was you will see strikes to deter Iran from doing the things that we don't want them to do. And I think the most important of those deterrent strikes this weekend was on the ship that was adjacent to Karg Island. And I think that was a not so subtle reminder to Iran that at a time of our choosing, we could strike Karg and permanently and irreversibly shut off Iran's oil export capability.
0: As we talk about oil, we have to also talk about Iran's economy. We know it's deteriorating. Even reports of ethnic armed groups posing a growing internal threat within the nation. Does that create a realistic opening for an uprising, or is it simply a greater danger that Iran fragments into a prolonged instability, especially for its people?
19: Yeah, it's really tough to say. Even the vice president acknowledged late last week that this economic asphyxiation strategy that we're now settling into has no definitive end state or timeline. But I do agree that the dismal economy in Iran is putting pressure on the regime. And that's a combination of our blockade and secondary sanctions, and then the relaxing of pressure on us, because now we're seeing a half to two-thirds of pre-war oil flows friendly coming through the Strait of Hormuz. Mm-hmm. And so that means there's increased pressure on them, diminished pressure on us, and that is a long-term strategy that is in our favor.
0: The United States has depleted significant numbers of Patriot interceptors, Tomahawks, other critical munitions. How long can our military sustain this operational tempo without weakening readiness elsewhere?
19: And I think we already have to some extent, because like you said, we've used two-thirds or so of our high-end offensive and defensive weapons. But I think now, based on the economic strategy going forward, the president is trying to control escalation, which means instead of escalating in a way that would require us to use a lot of both offensive and defensive weapons, that he is being selective in the type of strikes that he approves. But just like anything else in warfare, the adversary or the enemy gets a vote. And we'll see what Iran does going forward to try to make that contained escalation more difficult for us.
0: There's been a lot of attention in the last 24 hours over what Energy Secretary Chris Wright said, that there may never be a nuclear agreement and that the U.S. may instead destroy Iran's capabilities. The main goal, we've been told from the administration over and over again, is Iran cannot have a nuclear weapon. What Wright said is we won't see it in writing. But is the administration redefining victory here? What would a successful end really look like?
19: And I think we should take a decent amount of comfort in the fact that it was 14 months ago that Operation Midnight Hammer effectively destroyed Iran's nuclear program. That comes from a nonpartisan think tank, which causes us to question a little bit the rationale for the war in the last 6 months. But nevertheless, we have the capability to revisit those target sets if we're concerned that Iran is somehow rebuilding their $500 billion nuclear program that we destroyed in that one night by seven B-2s. But I do think that it is true that I don't expect that Iran is going to negotiate away that program. We just have to be vigilant in making sure that under our noses, they never reestablish that capability.
0: General, I've had the privilege of living on three military bases in my life, so I know a lot of friends, a lot of family who have lost loved ones at war. There's a Gold Star widow. She says she was denied certain benefits because the Iran conflict had not formally been designated a war. Just last week, the president called it a conflict. As a former commander, what message does that send to service members being asked to fight and die for their country? Not just service members, but their family members.
19: Hannah, I'm not so much concerned about semantics of war or not war, but I'm extremely concerned that we make sure those 50,000 brave American men and women that are in harm's way in the Middle East are taken care of and have the necessary support, and especially those that have been injured and especially killed, paying the ultimate price for us in the last 6.5 months, deserve all of the benefits that come from this being a full-fledged war, whatever the president wants to call it. I don't really care, but those men and women deserve every bit of support that we can give them.
0: Yeah, it's the least we can do for those brave service members. General John Tyker, it's always good to see you, sir. Thank you.
19: Thank you so much, Hannah.
0: Let's talk travel, folks. AAA says 40 million Americans hit the road this weekend, all facing the highest Labor Day gas prices on record, all wondering when the war with Iran will end and prices will drop back down. We'll talk about it more after a very quick break. I'll see you on the other side.
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1: This is Peter Coyote. 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

0: Never been more expensive for all Americans as millions head home from the holiday weekend. Gas prices have been creeping up since the start of the Iran war in February, which has throttled worldwide supply. You can see ahead of the conflict, the national average actually dipped below $3 a gallon. So now drivers are paying well over a dollar more per gallon. Also impacting return travel today is the deadly crash in Miami, where two runways remain closed, so hundreds of flights have been delayed or canceled.
1: We tried to call every airline as possible to try to get us a flight directly from Miami back to where we need to be in Charlotte, but no one seems to have any answers. No one has any available flights, and if we do find any flights, they're so extremely expensive that it's like you have to be the president to get on the plane.
0: In addition, there are weather issues, including Hurricane Lowell now over Hawaii. That is having a ripple effect on return trips as well. As for the gas situation, demand, it typically drops right after Labor Day, so prices could ease up again soon. But the price pressure remains especially high on diesel, and that's due to even bigger strains on supply. I don't know if, Hannah, you can see behind me. It is $7.79 a gallon for diesel here.
2: That is a lot of money, not to mention the other factors like the Miami plane crash and, of course, Lowell in Hawaii. Nancy Liu, thank you for that. I hope you get to enjoy the rest of your Labor Day. And here's someone who knows a lot about Labor Day travel, managing editor of The Points Guy, Clint Henderson. Clint, great to see you. Talk to us about why costs are so high. We know travelers face the most expensive Labor Day on gas prices. We heard Nancy say $7 in California for diesel. Where did Americans feel the biggest increase, though? Was it at the pump? Was it airfare, hotels, rental cars? What was it?
3: All of the above. Can I choose option D? Yeah, prices are up across the board, really. But I will say it's cold comfort to those who are traveling right now. But prices in June for airfare were 27% higher year over year. Now they're only 9 to 18% higher. So it's a little bit better. But our advice right now is if you haven't done it yet, go ahead and book your Thanksgiving and Christmas flights. I know people don't want to hear this, but it's time to book because I'm telling you, after Labor Day, we think prices are going to go up, up, up from here for those holiday flights. Right now, Thanksgiving up between 9 and 13%. Christmas up between 13 and 18%.
2: Wow.
3: This is according to data we do with Points Path. We're suggesting people go ahead and book now because we think prices are going to be even higher. And guess what? The airline CEOs are telling us basically the consumer will pay. And so even if the cost of jet fuel goes down, they may keep prices elevated.
2: AAA is saying domestic travel was up despite the higher cost you and I are talking about. Are Americans still traveling as much, or have you seen in your reporting and your experience that they seem to be cutting back?
3: Yeah, it just seems like the American consumers' appetite for travel is insatiable, and they're willing to pay higher prices. That's what the airline CEOs are saying. That's what we're seeing at the gas stations across the country, even with those sort of huge costs for diesel and for regular gasoline. People are still hitting the road, hitting the skies. Now, can that last forever? I'm not sure, but I've doubted the American consumer's ability to withstand price increases for some time now, and I've been wrong every time. So I think travel is just a priority for most Americans, and they're going to pay what it costs.
2: Going back to those diesel prices, we heard Nancy, you and I have talked about it. It's reached a record high. How quickly do those very costs get passed along through higher airfare, hotel rates, just everyday consumer travel and prices?
3: Yeah, so you've already seen the cost of jet fuel really spike, and airlines have not only raised prices for airfare, but they've also raised things like baggage fees. So that's another sneaky little price increase there. But we'll expect that those costs increase for diesel will start to show up in food and transportation costs, and that raises prices for everything else because everyone has to get their product to market, et cetera. So just expect a slow tick, tick, tick up of inflation through the remainder of the year. And that's why our advice is go ahead and try to book those holiday flights now.
2: The energy secretary, he says gasoline prices should begin coming down. There wasn't a timeline of any sort. Should travelers really expect any meaningful relief, whether it's in the air or at the gas pump this fall, Clint?
3: I don't believe so. And I think part of the reason is because even if jet fuel prices suddenly dropped,

0: The airline CEOs, as I mentioned, have said they're not going to necessarily lower ticket prices. Now, United's CEO said, in fact, that they don't see the cost of jet fuel going down until next year at the earliest. So even if the crisis in Iran is resolved magically and things go back to relative normalcy in the Strait, that doesn't mean that the cost of everything will go down immediately.
1: You're advising flyers, travelers to start booking their holiday travel now. So for people doing that, where can they still find any real savings, and which old travel booking strategies no longer work? Maybe buying tickets on Wednesdays, does that still work?
0: Yeah. So there's an old myth that if you wait till midnight on Tuesday, you'll get the best deal. That's not true. But it is true that if you travel on Tuesday, Wednesday, or Saturday, you can get better deals because there's less business travelers traveling those days. Mm-hmm. But the biggest single way to save money is flexibility. If you can give yourself some wiggle room on one or two days on either side of your trip, you're going to be able to find some deals. You know, use Google Flights. It's a free tool. You can track prices to monitor. And there's a lot of new AI tools that will actually give you trip credits for the price difference if the ticket drops for your airfare between now and when you fly. So that gives you a little safety net. Now, you can monitor that yourself, but there's companies that will do it for you now. Payback, Autopilot, Genova is another one that I've used. I've saved about $1,000 in trip credits this year using those services. So take a look at that, too.
1: Yeah, $1,000 is nothing to laugh at. Clint Henderson, always good to see you. Thank you for the great advice.
0: Happy Labor Day.
1: Happy Labor Day. And it's not just Labor Day travel costs that are up. The price of a college degree is crossing a pretty remarkable threshold, and we wanted to share it with you. 15 colleges and universities in the country now have an annual sticker price above $100,000. That includes tuition, housing, food, fees, other examples. Just one example include Washington University in St. Louis, where the advertised annual costs tops $102,000. Now, this comes as the Wall Street Journal is reporting today that Americans with a college degree are having one of the best job markets in years. And that's the opposite case for recent college grads. How interesting is that? So what exactly are families getting for all that money? And when does a college degree simply become too expensive to be worth it? American Enterprise Institute senior fellow and author of How the Other Half Learns, Equality, Excellence, and the Battle Over School Choice, Robert Ponzisio, joining me now. Robert, good to see you. This is an interesting conversation. So let's dive in. 15 colleges now have a total annual price, annual, once a year, $100,000. What point does even an elite education stop being worth this much? Harvard, 104, Duke, 103.
2: Yeah. It's a great question. And honestly, my daughter was a UNC North Carolina grad. So, it's hard to look at Duke and think that the expense is worth it. But I mean, look, $100,000 is an extraordinary sum of money. On the one hand, we know that there is a wage premium associated with colleges. College graduates tend to earn more money than those who have not graduated college. Sure. But once you get to a six-figure sum, I think it's within reason to think that we might start to really reckon whether or not the price is worth it or not.
1: When we go back to that sticker price, I do want to mention there are many students that receive some kind of financial aid, and that could be substantial in many cases. Are headlines about these expensive colleges misleading, or does the price itself just reveal a larger problem in our education system?
2: Well, I mean, again, my assumption is that elite colleges tend to assume that people will pay whatever they need to pay because there is a value to that degree. Mm-hmm. In other words, if you've gone to, say, you know, Harvard or Yale or Duke or whatever, well, then, you know, the world of work assumes that you are smart, that you're a good investment. That said, if I'm working at a major university right now, I have to look at the future, which is to say, there's a baby birth or a baby, there are fewer kids coming in the future years. So at some point they're going to have to compete for kids, and the value of those elite institutions might have to, just take a good hard look. We are also seeing, Hannah, in some industries, say the tech industry, where they're really starting to review, hey, is there really a value in an elite institution or in a degree or not?
1: I'm sure there are so many parents out there, including me, and we're wondering how we calculate whether a particular college is worth this investment of $400,000.
2: Yeah, look, and I'm probably the wrong person to talk about this, even though I'm an ed policy expert, ostensibly. I didn't get my college degree until I was almost 40 years old.

0: And that was so I could become a fifth grade teacher in the New York City public school system. So it didn't do me any harm whatsoever that I didn't have a college degree. Look, that said, would I caution a young person, hey, you really don't need a degree? Well, not yet, because, again, there is a wage premium associated with it. But it does feel to me like right now elite institutions are making assumptions about the value of that institution that history may prove unkind to.
1: I grew up in the New York City education system, so thank you for everything you do. Some expensive schools rank surprisingly low for return on investment, while far less costly public colleges rank near the top. Some schools out of Michigan, I'm thinking about that particularly, are even starting to offer three-year degrees to cut costs. Are families still paying too much for that prestigious Ivy League name or just a top school in general?
0: Yeah, well, I think you have to look carefully about a particular degree. In other words, you know, is there more value to, say, a STEM degree, a math or science degree, than a degree that ends in the word studies, for example? So it's not just the institution, it's not just the degree. It's what the work world will value that degree once a student leaves, whether it's 3 or 4 years.
1: So taking a step back. Is the longstanding promise that college guarantees a better future beginning to break down?
0: Again, it does now. Right now, the value of a wage premium associated with a four-degree is a real thing. I think it's on the order of about $1 million in lifetime earnings for a four-year degree holder versus somebody who does not have a college degree. But we cannot assume that that is forever. And look, frankly, we're not even discussing this. I think one of the issues is that colleges are assuming that, whether it's, government forgiveness or wealthy parents will pay anything. They're simply assuming an audience that will pay whatever. And I'm not sure that's a correct assumption to make in the long term.
1: I have 15 seconds. Sorry to rush this answer. What advice would you give to a high school senior right now?
0: You should still go to college, but you should probably be a thoughtful consumer about the value of your education and the institution.
1: That is a great answer, and thank you for being so efficient. Robert, we appreciate your time. Please come back soon.
0: Thank you.
1: And still ahead, Friday marks 25 years since the September 11th terrorist attacks. As we remember the lives tragically lost on that day, we also look at the struggles the survivors are still battling today. That's next.
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4: A new jobs report blows past expectations of a summer slump. I'm Mike Vaccara, News Nation Washington Bureau Chief. The U.S. economy adding 162,000 jobs in August, a figure almost triple some estimates. Among the sectors seeing the biggest gains, leisure and hospitality with a boost of 62,000, then government, construction, and a 16,000 job rise in manufacturing all in the last month. Unemployment remained at 4.1%, though wages still lag behind inflation. President Trump taking to Truth Social Friday morning to celebrate the surprise numbers and calling on the Federal Reserve to lower interest rates and thereby making borrowing more affordable for American consumers. Lower the interest rates because the USA is a much stronger credit than it was just a short time ago, he said. A strong country means lower interest rate. It's a better credit. Very simple. The government's monthly report on inflation is set to come out next week, which will be a factor into what the Fed decides to do with interest rates when they meet in mid-September. I'm Mike Vaccara, and this is the News Nation Political Minute.
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11: Friday marks 25 years since the September 11th terrorist attacks. Memorial events will be held on Friday at the three sites of the attacks, the World Trade Center, the Pentagon, and in Somerset County, Pennsylvania. Vice President Vance will go to Ground Zero along with former Presidents Biden, Bush, Obama, and Clinton. President Trump will pay tribute at the Pentagon. The September 11th attacks impacted so many lives and permanently changed our country. And 25 years later, Americans are still being affected. Thousands of first responders and survivors are still battling illnesses linked to exposure at Ground Zero. Last week, Elizabeth Vargas sat down with an attorney who advocates for first responders and others who are at Ground Zero, along with retired FDNY Deputy Chief Richie Als. Here's her interview. Many of us will pause to remember the attacks on 9/11 next week, but there are some Americans who have never stopped living the nightmare of that day. A new report shows that a quarter century later, the scope of the suffering is still growing, in fact, daily. According to the FDNY's landmark health report, more than 12,000 members of the fire department have been diagnosed with a 9/11 related illness. Out of the 15,000 firefighters who raced to Ground Zero, that equates to 4 out of 5 getting sick. Despite assurances from federal officials that the air was safe to breathe, in reality, it was deadly. Crushed asbestos, pulverized office computers, jet fuel, all those chemicals, all combining in a toxic cloud that covered lower Manhattan for weeks. The tower's collapse killed 343 firefighters that day, an inconceivable loss like no fire department had ever seen before. But that number didn't stop growing, and today continues. In fact, a firefighter who worked at Ground Zero dies from that toxic exposure every 9 days. According to today's report, there are currently more than 4,000 firefighters fighting cancer linked to Ground Zero. And it's not just first responders. Another new report from the World Trade Center Health Program found that for the first time, the number of cancer cases for civilians who lived or worked near Ground Zero has surpassed first responder cases. All told, over 25 years, 57,044 people have been diagnosed with cancer directly linked to 9/11 attacks. Joining us now is attorney Michael Barish, who advocates for first responders and others who were at Ground Zero and exposed to that toxic dust. Also joining us is retired FDNY Deputy Chief Richard Allies. Thank you both so much. I'm going to start with you, Michael, because you're sitting next to me. The numbers are staggering, and you say you have two clients a day who die from cancers linked to 9/11. A day?
2: A day, and it is heartbreaking. And I appreciate you shining a light on this, because it's not just first responders who were exposed to the World Trade Center toxins. There were 300,000 office workers, 50,000 students and teachers, 25,000 downtown residents. We were all breathing the same toxins that the EPA assured us was safe to breathe. Remember that?
11: Mm-hmm.
2: It was not safe. And you were accurate when you described what was in that air. I represented Detective Jimmy Zadroga. His autopsy report showed ground glass in his lungs, as well as asbestos, lead, benzene. These are all known carcinogens, now linking 69 cancers. Yes, it's horrible that 3,000 people died on that day. But over 9,500 people have died from 9/11 illnesses since then. 9/11 didn't end on 9/11, and it continues and continues. So I just want people to know there are benefits available. Mm-hmm. We'll get back to that in a minute.
11: Richie, I mean, I was in New York City. I covered 9/11 when it happened. I will never, ever, ever forget that day. I remember seeing all of you and all of your fire trucks racing south in Manhattan to help and try and save people. Obviously, in the moment, you're not thinking about what you're breathing in, but you were told it was safe in the days and weeks that followed as you were going through that pile and looking first for survivors and then for the victims.
7: Right. I had no illusions, once I was on scene. I mean, I'm trained to operate in contaminated areas. I've never worked in an uncontaminated area. So no misconceptions there. But as Michael Barish just pointed out, the real crime at the federal government is that they contaminated over 300,000 innocent civilians by saying that the air was safe to breathe. So I was trained to operate in that area, but the civilians were not. Innocent victims and countless lives lost. Due to the result of the negligence of the federal government, telling people to go back to their apartments, clean the dust, go back to school, opened up Wall Street, so on and so forth.
11: Where was your firehouse, and how quickly, at what point in the attacks did you get onto the scene?
7: I arrived on the scene 20 minutes after the second collapse. I had already been in my office. I completed a 24-hour shift from the day before. So I was in my office at 9 a.m. on September 11th and doing paperwork when the events of the day unfolded. I mean, we had been in touch with the command post, so I was aware of the circumstances prior to arriving to the scene, fortunately. And, you know, there was no time to really take it all in. We went right to work. And I thought that we would be involved in the largest search and rescue operation of our nation's history. And that's how we started that day.
11: You know, we were just showing footage from that day. You know, the air is so thick. It's like a hellscape. And because of your training, you were under no, that footage there, you were under no, you knew you were breathing in deadly stuff.
7: Yeah, you did the best you could. You know, I had a Nomex hood I carried over my nose, a paper mask that were useless. But you did whatever you could to really just kind of give you the sense of I'm doing everything I can to protect my, my lungs. But the more important issue was getting right to search and rescue, which is what
11: right.
7: we did.
11: Which is what you did so bravely and so amazingly. Michael, you know, those were the first days, but pretty quickly on, people were like, come back to Lower Manhattan. Let's rebuild Lower Manhattan. It's safe to, you can come back to your apartment. You can go back to your office and go back to work. There was this big push to bounce back.
2: To reopen Wall Street, which they did the following week. My office. One week later, my office is on Park Place, just a few, 3 blocks from Ground Zero. And I naively wanted to believe the government. I wanted to do my part and reopen my office. And as a result, we were exposed to the same toxins as the responders. My secretary, Liana, died of breast cancer at 47. My paralegal, Dan.

0: Died of kidney cancer at 49. I'm a prostate cancer survivor. My secretary, Barbara, has lymphoma, and we're just one office at the time. Now that this is all the work we do, I see it every single day. Another dozen people call me who have cancer. And as I started to say earlier, the federal government did the right thing. I know you don't hear that too often. Mm-hmm. In 2011, when they passed the Zedroga Health and Compensation Act, and we should applaud them for doing it. So benefits are available. Free health care for anyone who's got cancers or serious respiratory illnesses, and up to $250,000 for a cancer, more if you die of the cancer. But unfortunately, while 85% of the first responders are enrolled in these programs, less than 15% of the civilians are enrolled because they don't know about it, or they think, oh, it's just for the cops and firefighters. I assure your viewers, these benefits are available for everyone. Congress has permanently extended these programs and fully funded them. They're not taking money away from first responders, so they should protect their families.
1: Yeah, and how do you know if you're not a police officer or a firefighter? How do you know if your cancer... I mean, you know, we were all here.
0: That's a great question. The World Trade Center Health Program has established a presumption that these cancers are linked. So all you need to do is prove you are working, living, going to school, or a responder, and that you got cancer after 2005. If you did, there's a presumption. Every cancer... most respiratory illnesses linked. So take advantage of these programs. It gives such comfort to someone who has terminal cancer to hear, ma'am, sir, you're not going to lose the home.
1: Well,
0: your kids can go to college.
1: Americans are one medical emergency away from bankruptcy in this country.
0: That is true, but they should take advantage of these programs.
1: Hey, Richie, what has happened in the years as we come up on the 25th anniversary of 9/11, it's unbelievable it's been 25 years, because I don't know about you, I'm sure the same is true for you. It feels like yesterday. And yet there's a whole generation of Americans who've been born and are now adults who weren't here on, you know, when 9/11 happened. What has happened to all those firefighters you served with? How is their health?
2: Not good. I mean, my phone rings off the hook. I'm the 9/11 guy. So when someone gets sick, someone is concerned, I'm the one they call. So we all, myself included, consider ourselves a ticking time bomb. And as I'm pretty blunt when I talk to my members, is that it's not a question of if you're going to get sick, it's when. So what I advocate is getting checkups, staying on top of their health, knowing what's going on. Feeling okay doesn't necessarily mean that you are okay. The only way you can tell is to get a complete medical checkup. And I follow my own advice. And 2 years ago, I was diagnosed with prostate cancer. So my when came then, but it was found very early. Mm-hmm. Wasn't a crisis. I had the luxury of time to do consultations and get treated properly, making an informed choice rather than having a gun to my head because it was found, you know, late in the game.
1: Yeah.
2: A lot of the 9/11 cancers are not symptomatic until it's late, which is really insidious.
1: Why is that?
2: Prostate cancer is not. Colon cancer.
1: Pancreatic cancer.
2: Two and three. Pancreatic cancer. Skin cancer, oddly enough, is the most common cancer because it turns out that the pH of the toxins was the equivalent of Drano.
1: Oh, my God.
0: And the buildings were on fire for 99 days.
1: For 99 days.
0: And you were right about that. 100 million Americans have been born since 9/11. They don't study it in school. They don't know about this. So thank you for covering this.
1: Never forget, it is the worst terrorist attack on American soil. We should never forget, especially the brave firefighters like yourself, Richie, who came to everybody's aid on that terrible day. Michael Barish, Richie Allies, thank you both so much. Really appreciate it.
3: Such a powerful conversation. When we come back, News Nation celebrates 250 years of American grit, ingenuity, and perseverance, a celebration of everything American made.
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14: 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True American grit. We'll see you back here at 9 p.m. Eastern.

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1: We've been in business for 101 years.
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3: 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We stayed here.
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7: There have been challenges in every other generation.
8: But we're an American company.
0: Celebrating 250 years of American made. The story of American manufacturing didn't start in a boardroom. It started in a workshop. A mill, a garage, and it continues in facilities like this.

0: The flag stands for all of us. You can't help but be in a facility like this and understand that. You know, one of the things that people think is that all these flags that are in the retail stores are made in China. That's just simply not true. It's not hard to find them. You just have to go to a store.
1: Much is made in America. I mean, is that the poles? Is that the thread? Is that the dye?
0: Yes, all of that is made and sourced in the U.S. Even the packaging is made here, and all the labor that goes into it is made here. So when they're buying one of these kits, they're buying something that's genuinely made in USA. More of these types of flags are made in this facility right in the area we are right now than any other place in the United States. Everything from the small stick flags, as we call it, or handheld flags, to poly cotton flags, which are more if you're going to decorate just during the season. They're still good quality, but you know they're not made to last as long as a nylon flag or a heavy polyester flag, but they really serve the purpose.

0: Larry, how long have we been working together?
1: I think it's more than a decade, probably 15, 20 years now.
0: I think so.
1: Yep. We make star fields for the American flags. We've been doing it here since 2008, here in King Street, South Carolina.

0: So we only make the star fields here, Anna. We embroider the star fields and we sell to all the flag makers in the country. We've got one of the most modern, technologically advanced Schifflee embroidery factories in the country, and we're supplying star fields to Valley Forge on a daily basis, tens of thousands, and we're running 24 hours a day to keep up with demand. Of course, we're so proud and happy to be part of this industry. I make the stars, you make the flag for the United States, and this year, the 250th anniversary of America, how much more proud can we be to be part of this industry and celebrating this country?
1: And you do flags that are this big, that are this big, that are this big. You even do flags that go on the sleeve of our military service members.
0: Yep. Oh, it's wonderful. We not only do the flags for the military, we also make emblems and patches for the military, police, first responders, Customs and Border Protection. So it's a wonderful addition to what we do.
2: A patch in one factory, a hat in another.

0: Military.
1: Correct.
2: Winter style hats, fleece, wool hats. We've been doing that for 30 years. And we also have our own consumer branded product called Arctic Gear.
1: Various people are working in various cells to be able to do that manufacturing. So we have about 7 people that might touch each individual hat. And in this particular case for the Navy, they do so.
0: How many hands touch each hat? Do you know?
2: It depends on the hat. You would have a sewer, what they call a clipper, and a person that kind of puts it on the template that puts it on to make it exactly
0: the
2: same.
0: I saw the guy, he like went like this. He turned it a few times. Yeah. So I was like, how many times do you turn it?
2: Yeah, it's exactly the same every single time.
3: And you do that over and over and over. How many are you going to do today? Do you know?
4: I'm one of my good days. Like, I can do like 13 to 1400.
3: A day?
4: Yes.
3: I mean, you've been doing this for 4 years. Ever get old? I feel like this is really cool, you know, considering it's going to, you know, service members.
5: Yeah, no. It doesn't get old.

0: I've always seen myself as, in a small way, a protector of the American flag and keeping the genuine nature of it being made in USA. The American consumer, the customer, expects that their flag is made in the United States. There's very few Americans will knowingly buy a flag that's made offshore. Unfortunately, there's been a number of people who relabel or do things to their product and mismarket it.
1: There was one little segment of import called de minimis that was going on since the early 1900s. It started with your mom and dad when I was a young boy. They'd go to Jamaica on a vacation and they could bring back some trinkets and they didn't have to declare customs. That was de minimis. But over about a 100-year period, de minimis had grown and gotten inflated. The Chinese and foreign entities were taking unbelievable advantage of this de minimis.
0: People were simply importing them, sending in a letter saying their product was made in the USA. It's not made in the USA, not made with US materials.
1: And it would come in duty-free and inspection-free, and it was killing our American flag industry.
0: Consumer can have a choice. We'll provide a good value. We'll compete with them. But just tell the truth about where you're making your American flag. It's offensive to veterans, their families.
1: I think they'd be appalled. I think they'd take it down. I think most Americans, given the choice, would rather fly an American flag or no flag than a flag made in China.
0: Once the fabric is dyed and rolled, it comes from the back of the facility out here in these very large rolls. And I think this will turn into about 8,000 American flags or something like that.
2: Reggie, you told me that you feel like you're sort of a protector of the American
0: flag. I've always
2: flag.
0: Felt that way, yeah.
2: What do you mean?
0: I've always felt that way. I grew up in a very patriotic home. My grandfather was in the 101st. We were taught as kids to stand up when veterans came by and better not get rambunctious, or we were told, you know, it should be treated with respect and things like that.
3: You know, I've worked all over the world. I've seen what freedom looks like and what it doesn't look like. And when you can come into work and you know that you are providing products to our nation's warfighters, there is nothing. I mean, it just kind of gives you tingles.
1: I've been in this industry since 78, and it was a thriving industry. And I've personally watched the home furnishings industry go offshore because of low-cost labor. Textile Mills in America went with it, and now so little is left. Making an American flag in America is one of our biggest products, an American flag, and I don't want to see that go.
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1: Every 53 seconds.
0: That's incredible.
1: I mean, can you imagine all that goes into that?
2: The one thing I will say that Ford is uniquely good at in this country is building a lot of something complicated.
1: From every nut and every bolt, all the parts, all the suppliers, everything that goes into that.
0: How many people are working here right now? How many, like, at a given shift?
1: Truck plant employs about 48, just north of 4,800 people. All four tires are put on and secured within 53 seconds.
0: In 53 seconds, all four tires?
1: All four tires.
0: Wow.
1: NASCAR might have us beat, but nobody else.
0: Maybe, by a little. But this is pretty darn close.
2: So we make the most vehicles in America. Last year we made over 2 million vehicles here in America, more than any other automaker.
1: So our frame and the engine come in from behind you, and up from above come in our cab and our box. They come down and seat on top of each other, and then they make a couple secure so that they're married together.
0: That all happens right there.
1: That all happens right there.
0: And that's done.
1: And it's done.
0: Wow.
1: And we have an F-150.
0: You know, you're obviously very loyal to Ford. Tell me how Ford has been loyal to you.
1: Ford has been very good for my family. You know, they provided, put meals on the table, provided the housing. When you, me, myself, they've always been committed to my professional growth. I started hourly. When I graduated from college, I moved into salaried ranks as a production supervisor.
0: And now you're one of the plant managers here.
1: Yes, now I'm the assistant plant manager here at Doug Burr Truck Plant.
2: At the end of the day, we believe that investing in American workers, American manufacturing, and American communities isn't just the right thing to do. It's a long-term competitive advantage for us because manufacturing is the backbone of this economy. So we're going to continue to invest. We're preparing for several major launches in American manufacturing facilities because we are the number one American automaker, and we are not going to give up that spot anytime soon.
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23: 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We're committed to building products that go beyond, that pass the performance standards of the industry to really create that environment.
24: Family-owned for more than a century, Pella Corporation manufactures windows and doors, the respiratory system of the home.
25: As you think about the founding of this company by Pete Kuiper, he had a singular vision, which was really prolific, back in 1925. And his goal was to create great jobs for the people of Pella, which was his hometown, a Dutch immigrant community.
26: Iowa also deals with a lot of tornadoes.
22: We do.
26: How has that played into how you guys design some of these windows and doors?
22: Yeah. We see, you know, it's whether it's tornadoes or it's hurricane or fire, wind, we kind of see it all.
21: So this is air water structural.
0: So we'll install a unit as it's going to the house. We'll cut out the corners because we're looking for any water that would cause damage. So we shoot basically 8 inches of water an hour, so it's basically a constant sheet across the unit. Then we have air pressure pushing on the backside, so it's like a 55 mile an hour wind pushing into the unit. 3, 2...

0: on a role in the same company that my father worked in.
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18: A new jobs report blows past expectations of a summer slump. I'm Mike Vaccara, News Nation Washington Bureau Chief. The U.S. economy adding 162,000 jobs in August, a figure almost triple some estimates. Among the sectors seeing the biggest gains, leisure and hospitality with a boost of 62,000, then government, construction, and a 16,000 job rise in manufacturing all in the last month. Unemployment remained at 4.1%, though wages still lag behind inflation. President Trump taking to Truth Social Friday morning to celebrate the surprise numbers and calling on the Federal Reserve to lower interest rates and thereby making borrowing more affordable for American consumers. Lower the interest rates because the USA is a much stronger credit than it was just a short time ago, he said. A strong country means lower interest rate. It's a better credit. Very simple. The government's monthly report on inflation is set to come out next week, which will be a factor into what the Fed decides to do with interest rates when they meet in mid-September. I'm Mike Vaccara, and this is the News Nation Political Minute.
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2: Distillation process. We weren't trying to get to the cocaine of the coca leaf. We were just trying to get to the actual taste that it provided. It was undetectable by science until around 1906 when the FDA was coming around and actually having to label the ingredients in your product. So as soon as we said, it's so small we can't even measure it, we got the rest of it out of the system. I think on average the first year we sold something like 9 drinks a day. We serve almost 2 billion drinks a day now. We've been exporting around the world for 140 years.
3: Coca-Cola represents optimism, connection, possibility, innovation. So for a little girl growing up in Colombia, that was a window to the world.
4: As we show up consistently, globally, as a trusted partner in a way that's optimistic, in a format that's about togetherness, and that was something that people resonated with.
3: It gave me the opportunity to realize my dreams, but it also told me that regardless of where you are, a Coke is a Coke, and people come together, people know it. So for me, the brand values are very aligned with my values.
4: Where are we right now?
2: One of the most hallowed places in all of the campus here in Atlanta, which is Robert Woodruff's recreated office.
5: Businessman and philanthropist Robert Woodruff served as president of the Coca-Cola Company for more than 32 years, and his connections knew no bounds.
2: There's lots of relationships going on in this room, right? There's a million photographs. There's tons of people looking back at him while he's making decisions about the company. There's over 6, I believe, different images of Dwight Eisenhower in this room through various time periods. This is from the peace treaty signing at the end of World War II. We received a coded cable from North Africa, requesting some kind of assistance of the Coca-Cola Company.
3: General Eisenhower asked the troops, what could he do to lift them up?
2: Cigarettes, bubble gum, letters from home, and Coke.
3: A lot of them said, a Coke.
2: And I just love that thought of, if you're the furthest you can be from home, you can get a nice cold Coke. We'll take a warm one probably at that point. Take it off, take a swig, close your eyes, and you're back in your parents' kitchen.
3: It was a taste of home.
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10: 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We're committed to growing our footprint in the United States. 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
11: These are, you know, American workers here working hard every day to make sure that, you know, when you need your self-defense product, it's going to work. 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
12: And you've launched a lot of things. How does this compare to the other things that you have done and seen success in?
10: Right. Late wife said to me, you know, Brian, you've started a lot of companies over your career. Why don't you start one that makes a difference?
13: We created a weapon from scratch with self-defense in mind. We often refer to this as sort of a paintball gun on steroids.
14: So as these balls travel down range and hit that steel target, they're going to break and they're going to explode into a cloud that's about 3 to 5 feet. It's the same chemicals that you would find in some of the strongest pepper sprays and tear gas out there, military-grade tear gas.
15: Allowing
14: as well.
15: Me an opportunity to get away.
14: Absolutely. Yeah. Allowing not just the pain compliance of getting hit, but now you're actually incapacitating and you're overloading those systems. Their eyes start slamming shut. Mucus is going to start draining from every exposed orifice. Their skin's going to be on fire. They're going to be very, very preoccupied with what is going on.
15: Like
14: right
15: when
14: here.
15: I did the gas chamber in the basic training.
14: That's exactly what it's like.
15: Gotcha.
14: Not a good
15: sure.
14: time.
15: The interesting thing is, in most cases, people will pull out the burner and they won't need to fire it. Just pulling it out and pointing it at somebody is enough to make the assailant back off and turn around.
12: How much better is this than a taser or a stun gun? What are the capabilities of the Byrna that those non-lethal options don't provide?
15: 50% of the time, what we've been told by our law enforcement partners is that the taser is not effective.
16: What's going on?
17: Most deadly force encounters, encounters by law enforcement, are with inside 7 yards, which is 21 feet. A long shot for a taser.
18: Get out of the car!
15: With the Byrna, you have 60 feet standoff distance. And distance equals safety.
18: Less lethal!

0: So if you can stop the threat further away. There's been a fraying of the social fabric in America. There's been a rise in crime. People want some way to protect themselves.
1: A lot of people are realizing, you know, you watch the news, it's a scary place out there. And I think more and more people are coming to grips with the fact that, you know, you are kind of your own first responder in a lot of situations.
0: 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They are potentially saving a life. At the same time, every time somebody carries a Brenna who would not otherwise have anything, they are potentially saving a life.
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15: But their responsibilities don't end there.
16: The company was working in the harbor during major historical events. We're talking about wars, 9/11, hurricanes. How has that really shaped the identity of the company?
17: The two focuses of the company, I would say, are service and reliability.
18: When I saw the buildings, both buildings were already afire. The first building came down and it was just a wave of dust covered the whole. The whole battery was covered with tugboats, launches, and ferry boats, and they were evacuating people, helping them aboard the boats. They actually made makeshift signs for, you know, this boat's going to Bayonne, this boat's going to Staten Island. They evacuated about 500,000 people that night. More people than were evacuated from Normandy. We're not trained to be first responders, but every so often. I mean, I think the other classic example was when Captain Sullenberger landed his plane in the Hudson River.
17: I went to sea briefly as a deckhand. Almost everybody who's in management in this company has spent extensive time at sea, knows what it's like to be in a storm at night, and how important it is to have reliable resources at hand.
18: You know, it's a demanding job. It takes a lot of training. It takes a lot of time to acquire the skills.
17: I am in the exact same job as all of my direct male ancestors for the last five generations.
18: This industry is a very generational industry. My grandfather told his sons, you're never going to make it into business. I heard the same thing from several uncles. You know, it's a challenge.
17: Our boats are built in the United States of America, crewed by U.S. licensed crews, and owned in the United States of America.

0: John, thanks for having us in God's country.
1: Yeah, thanks for visiting. This is Tilson Brook Cranberry Farm. This is second generation in my family. I was fortunate enough to be raised here on the property, which gave me an appreciation for it. Ultimately, what led me to my career path of being a professional cranberry grower. So the tradition of cranberries really started here in Massachusetts. We're growing a fruit that wants to grow here, and with the legend of them being served at the first Thanksgiving, it's really an American fruit till today.
2: In Washington, a presidential salute to the gobbler, feature of the Thanksgiving and Christmas table. For President Eisenhower, gift of a 43-pound turkey. Also cranberries and pretzels from national associations concerned with those edibles.
0: How Americana cranberries are. They're at every Thanksgiving, so many holidays.
3: Well, sure, like the nostalgia of cranberries is simple when we think about the story of Thanksgiving. But it also, you know, I believe that cranberries are a symbol of American agriculture and American farming because we have connections to the land.
4: What started as a handful of growers evolved into a global brand.
1: Ocean Spray is a 100% grower-owned cooperative. I am one of the owners of Ocean Spray.
5: I think when you have a multi-generational owned cooperative, it's really about what is in the long-term interest for the family farmers that own the branch.

0: So between all of the different growing regions, we collectively come together. So there's times where we have to make decisions that are tough decisions, but what we're looking for is making sure we're doing what's best for the co-op and what's best for the industry.
1: And having that ownership is important. There's nothing more rewarding than seeing that blue brand on the shelves when I walk in a grocery store and know that that fruit could have came from my farm.
2: The farmer owners that started the cooperative firmly believed that the value of the finished good from a well-known trusted brand was worth much more than the raw commodity alone. And that premise has proven true almost 100 years later. Really about the 700 family farmers that own us and the $2 billion that, you know, goes right back into their profits at the end.
1: The pride that I take in growing my cranberries is no different than an American takes in being a member of this country.
0: We continue to nourish our communities and nourish our lands for the better of tomorrow.
1: Land stewardship, economic impact, and family traditions are what are important to us.
3: It's like a dream come true.
0: It is an American dream. It's a dream when you can nurture your land and nurture your communities while you're providing nutrients along the way, not only to people's bodies and their minds, but also to their communities as well.
1: I mean, you couldn't ask for a more sustainably sourced product than a Massachusetts-grown cranberry.
4: Ocean Spray represents yet another reminder that the American dream not only grows from the land, it sprouts from the hard work of Americans themselves.

0: stories all have something in common. A dream.
1: To me, I mean, I work at a company that has allowed me to realize my dreams, who values who I am. I am Colombian, living in this country. It's giving me the platform to make a meaningful difference.
2: Merchant Mariner takes an oath to support the laws of the United States and their supervisory officers. That is kind of fundamental to everything that we do. Our boats are built in the United States of America, crewed by U.S. licensed crews, and owned in the United States of America.
3: We have a lot of customers that reach out and they say, hey, I hear you guys are making these in America, and they absolutely love that. That's honestly one of the things I really like about Byrna as well. You know, more and more companies seems like they try to outsource more and more every day. Byrna's really doing the opposite.
0: A dream to grow.
4: The American dream for me is creating the opportunity for prosperity and growth and wealth creation for every American. As I think about what we are doing here at Pella, there is nothing more important than creating an environment where our team members can thrive and build a great career and support their family.
5: And so we want to grow. We want to win. We want Ford to be as successful as possible in the future. Part of that is I admire when we have really great competitors. It sets a new benchmark. It gives us something to work on and work towards and someone to want to be.
0: A dream to build.
6: We're not a company that was made overnight. And it took hard work by a lot of people who came before us and a lot of people who come after us to keep, you know, a brand like this vibrant and alive. I think there's a lot that goes into what is the foundation of the company, but we can't be so rooted in only the past, right? We've got to think about how do we be more open-minded about the future.
0: A dream to last.
7: The word Coca-Cola is the same in almost every language. It's understood around the world. So again, everyone has that Coca-Cola story. We may not know each other at all or have anything else in common, but we can always sit down and share a Coke.
8: The American dream really, to me, ultimately means freedom. You know, I've worked all over the world. I've seen what freedom looks like and what it doesn't look like. And this still, today, the USA is the best place to be as it relates to options for you as a person to work.
9: And we've been able to compete this whole time is because we focus so obsessively on this consumer with passion and love. We love the American people. America is who we are.
10: 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And this is the most sacred symbol in the world, maybe. It's the maybe most recognizable symbol in the world.
0: An American dream.
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31: On President Trump and his very busy day today, let's bring in News Nation senior congressional correspondent Joe Khalil in our nation's capital. Good evening, Joe.
32: Hi, Hannah. Yeah, President Trump was in Bedminster this morning and afternoon, just coming back to Washington, D.C. today. And you're right, they are gearing up now for what Republicans hope is going to be an event that really gins up a lot of the enthusiasm in the Republican base, especially with voters that tend not to show up for elections unless President Trump is on the ballot. His base voters, those are the ones really this is intended to target. But you're right to point out there are a lot of people from the outside watching and saying that this seems more like a very Trumpian event rather than one that focuses on Republicans in key races heading into the midterms. And the reason they say that is because if you look at the headline speakers on both Wednesday and Thursday, it's a lot of cabinet members. It's a lot of people very close to the president who will headline Wednesday and will close on Thursday. Vice President Vance is going to headline on the second night. And you got several cabinet members, including Treasury Secretary Bessent, HHS Secretary Kennedy. And you also have the Attorney General Todd Blanche, which may seem like an unusual thing for the sitting attorney general to be at such a political event. Nonetheless, this is the highlight there, as you saw. Now, this is, as we mentioned, an event that is meant to try to generate that enthusiasm. President Trump has said to candidates that there is a message, there is a record to run on, and they should lean in to it. Here's a bit of that.
33: And all you have to do is talk about it, and you're going to win, and you're going to win big. Whether you're a good president or a great president, you lose the midterms. We're going to turn that around because there's no reason for it.
32: Now, of course, Republicans are facing some historical headwinds because the party in power generally loses seats in a midterm. And then there's this, the approval rating of President Trump at a historic low right now. This is an average of polls that has him at 59.57% disapproval. So there are some challenges there for Republicans. Many of them are going to have to contend with that as they run their individual races in states all across the country, especially those swing states. And now we include in that places like Texas, potentially Iowa, Alaska, and others.
31: All right. Joe Khalil, live at the White House for us tonight. Thank you, Joe. Joining me now is Douglas Farrar, Democratic strategist, Rena Shah, geopolitical strategist and commentator, and Charlie Dent, former Pennsylvania Republican congressman. Great to see you all. Happy Labor Day. Charlie, I will start with you. Democrats need only three seats to take back the House. Republicans do have an advantage from redistricting. Are we genuinely seeing the makings of a Democratic wave, or is this simply being overstated right now?
0: No, it's pretty clear that the Democrats are in a very strong position. You know, there's an old saying in politics, you know, bad gets worse and good gets better. And I think the Republicans right now are on the bad side of worse. It's just not a good environment for them. They know it. It's really hard to predict just how big a wave this will be. But based on what we've seen in the off-year election and all the special elections, I know there's a different turnout model in the midterm, but the news has just not been good for Republicans. We just saw a special election in Butler County, Pennsylvania, that Trump won by 18 points in the state house, and it went to the Democrats. So, I mean, we've seen that, though, all across the country. So right now, Republicans are bracing. Any Republican in a seat that Trump won by 10 or 12 points or less ought to be really anxious right now. I'm not saying they're all going to lose. I'm just saying that they've got to run the race of their lives.
31: Yeah, it's not overstated, the Democratic wave that so many people are talking about. Rena, we heard Joe, President Trump will headline the Republican midterm convention in just a few days in Dallas. But there are so many vulnerable Republicans who are trying to distance themselves from the president. Is he still the party's greatest asset, or do you think he's becoming a liability?
1: Well, look, this is a competence election. People want to know if life got cheaper and safer. And that is the whole ball game. And my sense is that the president also understands that. And he also probably understands that a political convention does not flip a district. A grocery bill does. But nonetheless, he's moving on to Dallas. And so I will just remind this administration, you don't invent a midterm convention because you're comfortable. You invent one because you need energy that the map is not currently giving you. So, Hannah, let's be clear here. This is a turnout play. Two nights in Dallas, the president on both nights. They're trying to borrow a presidential year crowd in a year that he's not on the ballot. And also, putting it in Texas really puts a spotlight on Paxton versus Tallarico. If that race is tight, this can help him, or it can turn a state problem into a national one. I would just say if the program also is enemies and greatest hits, the people they need in the suburbs will watch for 10 minutes and go to bed. They need to talk about paychecks. And also, they need to remember one last thing here. Dallas can juice the base for 48 hours. It cannot reprice energy or change the Senate map.
31: I want to stay in Texas, Douglas. Democrats are being pressured to invest heavily in that state, mobilize Latino voters. Is Texas genuinely competitive, or would that money be better spent in, let's say, closer races?
2: I do think it's competitive. I have to say, I'm the Democratic strategist here, and the presentations by Charlie and Rena were pretty grim. So, you know, I'm feeling pretty good about this. Yeah, look, Texas is definitely in play. Tallarico's a fantastic candidate. They haven't really laid a glove on him yet. They've called him a vegan. I don't think that landed. I know that Paxton's getting a lot of air cover now, something like $15 million in ads was just put down for him. And that's great and going to help. You know, hopefully lift him up. But he was the much weaker candidate between him and Cornyn. And Trump obviously put his thumb on the scale. Now he's holding back a lot of the money that he has in various super PACs. And so it'll be interesting to see how much he has to throw at this race in order to keep it competitive. It'll be close. Texas is a Republican state at the end of the day. But I think Tallarico has a particularly unique and compelling pitch to make to voters.
31: I wonder if Paxton will debate with Tallarico as well. I know that's been a point of contention between the two. Charlie, let's move from Texas to Georgia. It was supposed to be a major Republican pickup opportunity. Has Mike Collins' troubled campaign put that Senate seat and potentially the rest of the GOP ticket at risk?
0: I don't think there's any question right now that I don't think there are many Republicans out there saying that the GOP has a shot at winning Georgia or North Carolina for that matter. It looks like the North Carolina Senate seat is gone, and it looks like, obviously, John Ossoff will likely win re-election. And truthfully, the fact that we are seeing not just in Georgia, but in some other states where, you know, I think Republicans don't have the strongest gubernatorial candidates, say in Pennsylvania, where Shapiro is strong, there are going to be a lot of down ballot implications if the top of the ticket in Georgia and some of these other battleground states go strongly for the Democrats. It could affect House races down ballot.
31: Rena, there was a dangerous incident over the weekend after an armed man, he had two guns on him, brass knuckles, he charged towards Ohio gubernatorial candidate Amy Acton. She's okay. But are we entering an especially dangerous stretch of the campaign? And what responsibility do candidates from both parties have to just lower the temperature and the rhetoric here?
1: You know, this is a tough question because it's a perpetual question. It just keeps coming up over and over again. Which of the candidates do, right? And nobody seems to really step up to it and say, we ought to do better. Nobody seems to want to do better because we live in a chaos system here, right? This election is not MAGA versus socialism like we sort of hear every day in the headlines. It's whether daily life got more expensive, more dangerous, or more chaotic. And I think that's what people tend to forget. Now, look, if you want the more simple version here too, it's prices, the war, and about 9 Senate races. So when we talk about political violence, people are sort of like, eh, I think that is the saddest part of all of this. Yeah. I came up in an era of politics where we did at least try to feign that we cared about doing better. But we have this president who leads a party where he just really is talking about things that don't seem to matter to the average American. Now, look, I could go down that rabbit hole, but I just want to say this. Cable is loud. The median voter is not. He or she is thinking about insurance, electricity, and whether school, now that our kids are back, feels stable. And so that is what I'm looking at here, is how do we do that balance? How do we get a better system? How do we get better politics? I'm so worried that we're not going to get there until, well, past this fall.
31: Douglas, Republicans.

0: are warning that all Democrats want to do is impeach Trump as they want to take power in November. Here's what Congressman Jamie Raskin was asked, and I'll talk to all of you on the other side.
1: Impeachment is not a taboo with us. It's not a fetish with us. We understand it's not a panacea. It is a tool in the toolbox. We will not hesitate to use it.
2: Do you believe that President Trump has committed impeachable offenses at this point?
1: Undoubtedly. We don't have time to remotely scratch the surface.
0: All right, Charlie, what do you think? I have about 30 seconds left.
3: I really don't think the Democrats should be talking about impeachment right now. If they're going to try to win, they should be really focused on the issues of affordability, costs, things that are really front and center for most folks. They've gone down the impeachment rabbit hole twice now. Hasn't been successful. Probably won't be successful going forward.
0: Douglas, I want to pose the same question to you.
4: Look, if he does something that's impeachable, he should be impeached. That's the duty that members of Congress have to their constituents and to the country. That said, the politics, Charlie's right. It's better to focus on affordability, look forward, try to make people's lives better. But again, if he does something that requires them to act, they should act.
0: Charlie Dent, Douglas Farrar, Rena Shah, thank you for joining us on Labor Day. I hope you get to enjoy the rest of your day, guys. Thank you.
5: Thank you.
4: Thank you.
0: Has President Trump lost America's young voters? Does the White House believe primetime speeches by J.D. Vance, Scott Bessent, and the president himself will turn things around? We're going to try to answer that question after a quick break. Don't go anywhere.
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2: Welcome back, everyone. The group that President Trump credits for winning him back the White House last election may just be the group he's losing now. Trump's podcast campaign back in 24 garnered the Gen Z vote that pushed him over the finish line. But now that same group feels Trump has turned his back on them. Polling shows 31% of Gen Zers who voted for Trump regret their vote. 25% of millennials feel the same way. Will this week's Trumpapalooza get any young voters back on board? Well, let's bring in 20-year-old Alabama Republican Breland Hollihan, co-chair of the RNC Youth Advisory Council, and Democratic strategist Madeline Somerville. Great to see you guys. I know it's Labor Day. I appreciate your time. Breland, I will start with you. One-third of Trump voters between 18 and 34 now say they regret their vote. You're someone who helped the GOP reach those young voters. What do you believe is driving that disappointment with people your age?
3: Yeah, sure. Thanks for having me. Happy Labor Day. I'll be heading to Dallas for the convention in just a few minutes. And my message to my party this week is don't blow this opportunity. Don't take it for granted and don't speak into an echo chamber. This might be the first time that some high school students or college students pay attention to politics because it happens to be on during some NFL games. I might flip a channel and come across one of their first ever political speeches and they're frustrated because everybody's frustrated in 2026 in politics. I think our message has to be really simple. We have to earn every single youth vote. We don't need to act entitled to it because the reason that the Democrats lost their monopoly on my generation back in 24 is they acted like they were entitled to it. Mm. All my generation wants is a few simple things. We want to be able to buy a house. We want to be able to start a family. We want to be able to get a job out of college. If the president can lay out a strategy of his wins and some check marks next to some accomplishments and then lay out a strategy of 2 years after that, maybe his speech this week isn't the last one of the midterms. Maybe this is the start of him going to campuses and speaking directly to my generation. Mm. I would love to see that outreach.
2: I would love to see that, too. And, Breland, you just mentioned the American dream. That's what we all want in this country. Madeline, I saw you nodding. Trump's numbers with Gen Z are poor, but 43% of young voters identify as independent. Doesn't that suggest Democrats are also having the same problem with Gen Z?
4: So the statistics show that even if Gen Z feels disaffected in general, and they are disillusioned with parties, that they still tend to lean Democrat. I still don't think the Democrats should take advantage of that. I think that's exactly the problem that Breland was discussing just then. The bigger issue is that we are all attacking the affordability crisis. We are all trying to appeal to those Gen Z voters. But I think that regardless, the Democrats are going to have the advantage because we're not the incumbent. And Trump straight up promised that we wouldn't get, there would be no new wars. And we're in a war right now. And I think that they feel like they were lied to. And they were.
2: Breland, you alluded to this a moment ago. Gen Zers' leading concerns are the cost of living, healthcare, housing, employment. What tangible results can Republicans point to on these issues this week in 48 hours? Yep.
3: Look at Labor Day, for example. Just today, there's more money in the pockets of Americans because we have no tax on tips, no tax on overtime. This time in a previous administration, young people working a double on a holiday would have all that overtime money go straight to the government to line the pockets of somebody at the IRS. Not under Trump, though. You make extra tip money tonight that you earn, you get to take it home. We are a working class party with working class voters, and we're going to continue to be that party coming in November because that's actually who we care about and who we've gone to. The Inflation Reduction Act is what the Democrats said they were going to do to try to bring down inflation last time that they had control of the House, the Senate, and the White House. And the Congressional Budget Office says that the Inflation Reduction Act actually brought down inflation by $0.00. So we have tangible results, and the Democrats have vibes and feelings. That didn't work out for them in 24, and it's not going to work out in this November.
2: We'll see if the Republicans get that message out this week. Madeline, 67% of Gen Z says the country is on the wrong track. Why haven't Democrats been able to turn that dissatisfaction into stronger identification with the Dems?
4: because they don't have the courage of their convictions. The problem is that most people who are Democrats want universal health care. The problem is that local Democrats, for example, in my district here in Georgia, didn't have the courage of their convictions to say that because they were afraid of being called socialist or something. They didn't want to upset the Republicans who were in control. And so they made someone else say it for them. That's why these DSA candidates are so successful, because the truth is that is what we wanted. And what we were just discussing before about the no tax on tips, that's a great point. But the same bill that did that also cut healthcare from 20 million people. So a big issue with is healthcare, and a big reason why the establishment Democrats couldn't bring people out is because that one third of voters, or that one third of eligible voters, wouldn't come out because they didn't resonate with the be afraid of Trump message, right? But they are resonating with the idealistic message that the DSA is putting out there, and I think a lot of people are attaching to it specifically because healthcare is such a big issue, and that's something that the DSA is willing to deal with that establishment Democrats were not.
2: Berlin, I see you shaking your head. You have 30 seconds.
3: Sure. I think a lot of young people are terrified of what they see with the Democrat socialists that have successfully taken over their party. Listen, we saw how bad it went in Cuba, Venezuela. We don't want to see that happen here in America. We simply want to be able to wave our flag proudly and not have some socialist shove some free health care down our throat because you voted into socialism and it ends up with communism. But I get that that's lipstick on a pig that's really easy to sell to voters for an election. It's not what's going to happen on the ballot day.
2: I've really enjoyed this conversation. Berlin, you mentioned you're going to Dallas. Leland Vitter,
3: yes,
2: the host of the show, will be there. Go say hi to the News Nation booth. Madeline, always good to see you guys. Thank you,
4: you
2: again.
4: Too.
2: Enjoy the rest
3: good
2: of your day.
3: You. Thanks for having us.
2: Of course, anytime. Let's talk about Texas. It's definitely in play come November. When we come back, Senator Ted Cruz on why his party's nominee for the Senate is in the toughest Senate race Texas has seen in decades. That's next.
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2: Welcome back, everyone. I'm Hannah Doba. Wednesday is the first day of the Republican midterm convention in Dallas, Texas. President Trump and Vice President J.D. Vance are expected to speak during the two-night event. This comes as we are now less than 60 days out from the midterms, and it's not looking too good for the Republican Party. For example, consider this headline from Politico. The Republican Party's midterm nightmare is taking shape. Writing, as the traditional start of the campaign season draws near, the Republicans are increasingly worried they may be consumed by a worsening prairie fire. Here's what our partners at Decision Desk HQ are forecasting, at least for now. There's a 46% chance Democrats control both chambers of Congress. Republicans have a 30% chance of controlling both chambers. And there's a 24% chance of split control. News Nation chief Washington anchor and host of The Balance, Leland Vittert, spoke with Texas Senator Ted Cruz about what we can expect in the weeks to come. Plus his new book, Going Further, The Incomparable Clarence Thomas.
3: Then there's the race for U.S. Senate that everybody's talking about. Democrat James Tallarico leading Republican Ken Paxton by 3 points.
4: The results shared today by the University of Texas and the Texas Politics Project come just 2 months after their previous poll had Paxton in the lead.
5: So the race could be the Democrats' best hope of winning statewide in more than a generation.
6: Oh, we've heard that before, haven't we? This is the year Texas turns blue. Well, is this year the year? Maybe. The fact that Ken Paxton is polling behind a man who once said God is non-binary in Texas drives home the fact that Paxton may not be a bad campaigner. He is, by any objective measure, a terrible campaigner. And donors seem to know that as well. His campaign totals for cash on hand is roughly the equivalent of what his opponent rakes in a week. There is no comparison in terms of the cash the two men have on hand. If Paxton's going to have a chance, he needs Trump's massive war chest to save his campaign. But here's the other thing. A lot of other Republicans need that war chest, too, namely Republicans in Ohio, Michigan, Iowa, Alaska, all safely red seats that are now in play. Someone who knows a thing or two against running against a popular Democrat in Texas is Ted Cruz with us now, author of the new book, Going Further, The Incomparable Clarence Thomas. Senator, good to see you. We will get to the campaign first, but I want to talk about the book first here. Help me understand, as you wrote the book, how important you found it for the Republican cause that there were conservative jurists, a conservative majority on the Supreme Court.
7: Look, it's massively important. It is perhaps the single greatest legacy of President Trump's first term. And if you look at what Texans want, what most Americans want, I think we want, number one, we want good jobs, but we want our constitutional rights protected. When we think about the courts, we want our right to free speech protected. We want religious liberty, the right to worship God with all of our heart, mind, and soul, free of the government getting in the way. We want that protected. We want the Second Amendment, the right to keep and bear arms and protect your family and your kids. We want that protected. And that, my 14 years in the Senate, I have done everything I could to defend the Constitution, to defend the Bill of Rights, and I think that's something the voters expect of us.
6: Okay. With that in mind, if there is a Supreme Court vacancy in the next 2 years, the only way it gets filled is if the Republicans maintain the majority in the Senate. Do you have any doubt in your mind, any, that Ken Paxton is going to win in Texas and thus

0: allow the Republicans a chance to keep the majority?
1: Well, look, it is a very real race in Texas. I think the race is effectively tied right now. There have been polls on both sides showing it 1 or 2 points one way or the other, but it's close. I believe Ken Paxton's going to win. I believe Ken Paxton will be the next senator from Texas. But it's close. There's a reason it's close, which is, number one, Ken Paxton has been subjected to $200 million of attack ads. That does some damage. And Tallarico had a cakewalk of a primary. He has not been hit. And Tallarico is someone who presents as, you know, he presents as he sounds like a preacher. He sounds nice. He sounds innocuous. And I got to say, I worry, Leland, about the voter who doesn't pay much attention, who turns on the TV and says, oh, he seems like a nice young man. And in my view, James Tallarico's record is far out of step with the voters of Texas. So the job that we've got to do between now and Election Day is communicate his record. And I think if we do that, Paxton will win and Tallarico will lose. Most voters in Texas don't know Tallarico's record yet. They will by Election Day.
0: Okay. That, I think, is part of the issue we're talking about here. Donald Trump won Texas by 1.2 million votes, by 12 percentage points. And here is Senator Kennedy, your friend and colleague from Louisiana, talking about the fundraising issue that we just brought up.
2: There's no sense bubble wrapping it. We've got a race in Texas. We in the Senate don't have the money budgeted for Texas. We need help for the president. From the president. The president says he has $850 million in his campaign accounts. That's a lot of jack. I'm hoping that the president's going to spend $100 or $200 million in Texas, but he hasn't committed to it.
0: You're telling me the only reason that we've gone from President Trump winning by 1.2 million votes in Texas to now having to spend a lot of jack, $100 or $200 million in Texas, to help a Senate candidate who is either losing or only winning by a point, is because people see James Tallarico and they think he's a nice preacher? That's it?
1: Well, look, they don't know his record, but Leland, there's no doubt 2026 is a much rougher political environment than 2024. And that's true not just in Texas. That's true all over the country. I mean, we are in battles for the Senate, battles for the House all over the country. It's why I'm crisscrossing the country campaigning for in the last decade, there's been no Republican who's campaigned for more Senate candidates, House candidates and gubernatorial candidates than I have. And it's a fight everywhere. And look, some of that is a midterm phenomenon. This is not new. That when you have a midterm, typically the party out of power, they're more energized, they're more angry, they're ticked off, they're raising money, they hate. In this case, the left hates the president. They will crawl over broken glass to vote against Donald Trump and to vote against any Republican on the ballot. And the danger when your party's in power is that your side can be complacent, that your side can say, hey, things are going well, we don't have to work that hard, we're going to be fine.
0: This is all a good point, but I think you and I can agree that if it was Tallarico versus Cornyn, it would be a much different race. We wouldn't be having this discussion.
1: I don't know about that at all. Actually, the polling showed Cornyn and Tallarico largely tied as well. Listen, at the end of the day, I stayed out of the primary. I'm friends with Ken Paxton. I'm friends with John Cornyn.
0: It's like Texas A&M, Texas. I admire that. Let me give you one last thing. Yeah, let me give you one last question. A guy who's crisscrossing the country, right, who's going and campaigning in more House races and more Senate races than anybody else sounds an awful lot like, to me, like a guy laying a foundation for a presidential campaign.
1: Well, or a guy that cares deeply about the midterms, because I'll tell you, if the Democrats take the Senate and take the House, we will see President Trump's legislative agenda grind to a halt. And instead of winning big victories for the American people, Congress will become 24/7 an impeachment circus, relentless investigations.
0: Yeah, we've reported on that.
1: I don't think that's good for Texas or America.
0: That is what is on the ballot. Lastly, on this issue of the book, came out, obviously, at the end of summer. That would have been the time, if Clarence Thomas had decided to resign, to step down, to allow a guaranteed of a Republican Senate to replace.

0: replace him, it would have coincided with that. Makes a lot of sense. Help us understand your conversations with the justice and your reporting and what we will find out in the book about why he views it as more important that he stays on than, even as you point out, risk sticking around and leaving the bench during a time that he would not be replaced by another conservative.
1: Well, listen, I don't think Clarence Thomas is going anywhere, and he's someone who I've known for over 30 years. The reason I wrote the book, Leland, is I think Clarence Thomas is an extraordinary American. He's one of the most consequential Supreme Court justices our nation has had. And most Americans don't know his personal
0: story. Does
1: he
0: think of himself that way?
1: He doesn't. Actually, he has an incredible degree of humility. When I started writing this book 2 years ago, I went to his office and I said, Justice, I want to write this book. And I asked if he would sit for a series of interviews. And he kind of leaned back. He said, Ted, if it was anyone else, if you were a law professor, he said, I'd say no. But he said, because it's you, I'll do it. And he went on to say, and look, I mean, I have a background. I started my career as a law clerk at the U.S. Supreme Court, clerking for Chief Justice William Rehnquist. I spent over a decade as a Supreme Court litigator, arguing and winning big cases in front of the court. And I've spent 14 years in the Senate, on the Senate Judiciary Committee, being intimately involved in every judicial confirmation for the last 14 years. And I think Justice Thomas believed, and I think I hope this is right, that I could tell his story in a way that was effective and communicated. And what I try to do in this book is three things. One, tell his personal journey from abject poverty, growing up in rural Georgia with absolutely nothing, facing vicious racism, mm-hmm. to climbing to the very pinnacle of American law. No one has traveled a journey like Clarence Thomas. Number two, to chronicle his intellectual journey. When he was a young man, when he was in college and law school, he was an angry left-wing radical. And he's now become one of the most important conservative voices to have ever lived. And so I chronicle that intellectual journey. But number three, today Justice Thomas is the second longest-serving justice in American history. In less than 2 years, he will become the longest-serving justice in American history. And what I try to do in the book is take over 30 years of jurisprudence and explain it in a way that comes alive, in a way that you don't have to be a lawyer, you don't have to be an expert, but is understandable to a smart high school kid.
0: I was about ready to say I'm going to pick it up for my upcoming vacation. Then you said you have to be a smart high school kid, and it went right over there. So congratulations on the success, Senator. We're glad to see you. We'll see you out on the campaign trail, sir.
1: Thank you, Leland. Appreciate it.
0: You too.
2: And joining me now is former senior advisor for the Trump campaign, Steve Cortez. Steve, always good to see you. President Trump telling voters to pretend he's on the ballot during the midterms. Is he making the midterms a referendum on his presidency? And is that a good thing for Republicans, especially the vulnerable ones who are trying to distance themselves from him?
3: Right. Hannah, I don't think it's a good idea on the whole. And that's not to besmirch President Trump, because most presidents in the middle of their second term are not particularly popular. But in my polling, which I am doing, so this is not left-wing polling at all, President Trump in most of the battleground states is roughly minus 20 on overall approval. So do we want to lead with Trump? No. Now, we do want to lead with parts of the Trump agenda like immigration that are incredibly popular. And I will tell you this, it could change if we get to a peaceful resolution in the Middle East, because in my polling, when we took a break in the month of June from fighting versus Iran, what I had then was President Trump quickly snap back from minus 20 to minus 8. As soon as we started fighting, he went right back to minus 20. So if he insists on continuing this war, this deeply unpopular war that many of his own supporters are not in favor of any longer, then it's best for Republicans to focus on an agenda rather than President Trump himself when it comes to campaigning for office.
2: I want to mention some other numbers here. Trump retains 75% approval among Republicans, but his overall approval is roughly 33%, very similar to the numbers you mentioned from your polling. Does this convention energize the voters Republicans need, or does it simply reinforce the party's difficulty reaching those independent voters, those crucial independents?
3: Well, again, if we focus on the right things, because it's really a tale of two cities here, meaning the immigration agenda is incredibly popular, particularly as it relates to the economy, as it is a prosperity agenda, because working class wages are rising materially, largely because of immigration enforcement. But when it comes to the war and foreign intervention, incredibly unpopular and even more unpopular are the domestic prices which arise from that war. So if in Dallas they can resist the temptation to make it a cult of personality, and if they can focus on the positive parts of the agenda, particularly immigration as it relates to the economy and the pre-war economic trajectory, which was actually very excellent, which I think we can get back to very quickly if we wrap up this conflict, then the convention can be very successful. But I would also say this, just as a programming note, quite frankly, going up against the NFL means, let's just be honest about this, not very many people are going to be paying attention. That was a massive, massive miscalculation. So I'm not sure that it will matter that much in either direction, quite frankly.
2: Yeah, I wonder if kids or people, independents, young voters are channel surfing and happen to land on it. But I'm with you. I don't think people might tune in directly for that. You and I alluded to this a second ago. Some Republicans in those competitive districts have told the White House, hey, I don't want Trump campaigning for me. But can the GOP run one national Trump-centered campaign when these candidates in these battleground districts need distance from him?
3: No, listen, I think these races need to be as state and locally based as they can possibly get. For example, folks who are running for state office in Democrat states, we see that education, as an example, something that has really very little to do with the federal government, not much to do with Trump. Educational attainment by the test scores has been plunging, spending soaring, but test outcomes plunging in Democrat-run states. So candidates like, for example, Tom Tiffany, who's running for governor in Wisconsin, which I think is going to be a battleground state, he should focus very much on Democrat failures on this point. It's not a national point. It's a state and local issue that's very effective for Republicans. So I think in general, they should run their own race. But again, with this very important caveat, Hannah, that if we can wrap up the war soon, and this has got to happen within days in the next couple of weeks. I mean, it can't happen in late October. It'll be too late. But if we wrap up this war soon, then the calculus changes, I think, very, very quickly, and you actually can nationalize a lot of these races. It's really all about the war. You were talking about Gen Z before. Trump did amazingly well in 2024 with Gen Z, especially among Gen Z men. That is the group that has most soured on him now. And in my polling and in focus groups, the number one reason, the number one, two, and three reason, it's the war, okay? They are not interventionists. They were promised that we were going to have an America First policy, foreign policy of realism and restraint. We don't have that right now, and it's incredibly frustrating to that crowd especially.
2: But, Steve, realistically, the war is probably not going to end in the next few weeks. Some experts are saying it might go well into the new year. Then what?
3: Yeah. Well, if that's the case, then get ready, okay? Because there's going to be a Democrat House at the least. I think we can save the Senate. I do. One saving grace for Republicans, by the way, it's an uphill battle, right? No doubt. And I'm involved in a lot of these races. I'm polling all of them. I'm campaigning actively in a lot of them. It's uphill, but it's not unwinnable. And here's why, despite all the things I just told you that are negative. Mm-hmm. We are blessed. We Republicans are blessed with horrifically unlikable extreme opponents. That
2: right.
3: is the reality. You know,
2: right.
3: So, you know, I mentioned, for example, Wisconsin, go next door to Michigan, should be actually an easily winnable race for the Democrats, but they nominated a Marxist jihadi, okay? And we're going to have a heck of a time over the next couple of months exposing exactly who Abdul El-Sayed is. And he is not somebody that the good people in the heartland of America are going to get behind. So a lot of these races are going to be winnable mm-hmm. despite a tough macro backdrop because we face some opponents who are totally unelectable.
2: All right, Steve Cortez, I always appreciate our conversation, Steve. I'll see you soon. Thank you. Happy Labor
3: Thanks,
2: Day.
3: Sam.
2: Of course.
3: You too. Thank you.
2: And headlines keep screaming about rising gas and grocery prices. But the key issue for Americans come November is the one they fear the most, healthcare costs. Does either side have a plan that truly works? We're going to talk about it next.
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16: A new jobs report blows past expectations of a summer slump. I'm Mike Vaccaro, News Nation Washington Bureau Chief. The U.S. economy adding 162,000 jobs in August, a figure almost triple some estimates. Among the sectors seeing the biggest gains, leisure and hospitality with a boost of 62,000. Then government, construction, and a 16,000 job rise in manufacturing all in the last month. Unemployment remained at 4.1%, though wages still lag behind inflation. President Trump taking to Truth Social Friday morning to celebrate the surprise numbers and calling on the Federal Reserve to lower interest rates and thereby making borrowing more affordable for American consumers. Lower the interest rates because the USA is a much stronger credit than it was just a short time ago, he said. A strong country means lower interest rate. It's a better credit. Very simple. The government's monthly report on inflation is set to come out next week, which will be a factor into what the Fed decides to do with interest rates when they meet in mid-September. I'm Mike Vaccaro, and this is the News Nation Political Minute.
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26: As candidates gear up for the midterms, new data shows healthcare costs could become the single defining kitchen table issue for all voters this fall. While everyday inflation at the grocery store and the gas pump continues to sting, Healthcare is taking the top spot as our single greatest economic anxiety. According to a new Pew Research Center survey, 69% of Americans say they are very concerned about the cost of healthcare. That outpaces the price of food, housing, electricity, yes, even gas. With medical bills and premiums taking a bigger bite out of family budgets, candidates on both sides are under pressure to offer real relief before voters hit the ballot box. Let's bring in Dr. Ashish Jha, senior fellow at the Harvard Kennedy School and former White House COVID-19 response coordinator. Always good to see you, doctor. Welcome back to the show. Democrats have been making Medicare for All one of their main platform points this year. I want to play a little bit of that. I'll talk to you on the other side.
0: Medicare for All is arguably the most important priority.
1: Guaranteed health insurance from cradle to grave that you don't lose by turning 26 or turning 65.
8: In the big picture, I believe in Medicare for All. I believe in healthcare as a human right.
9: It's time for Medicare for All.
26: Look, it's easy to throw out terms like Medicare for All, but is that at all reflective of healthcare cost concerns in our country?
10: Well, first of all, thanks for having me here. Look, as you said, healthcare costs are the number one issue on people's minds. And it is always easy to come up with slogans that are going to solve all the problems from the progressive left. You hear about Medicare for All. From a lot of folks on the right, you hear health savings accounts for all. And my view is this is a complicated problem. There's a set of things we can do to lower healthcare spending, but the slogans are not going to get there. And I'm worried that I don't think Medicare for All is going to be a solution either.
26: Healthcare coverage may start to look a lot different. I know you know that, but just for our viewers, Axios reports large employers are already dropping health benefits as costs rise. This is a part of their reporting. Some of the country's largest employers are pulling back on benefits as they face yet another year of near double-digit healthcare cost growth. Starbucks is ending its coverage of GLP-1s for weight loss beginning next month. Deloitte is rolling back its parental leave and IVF funding benefits for certain employees. Is cutting back on benefits adding to American frustrations, things they depended on within their companies?
10: Yeah, undoubtedly that is the case. Look, I mean, people expect to have health insurance that's going to be able to cover the basic stuff. For employers, when the health costs go up 10, 12, 15%, they just can't plan for that. They just can't manage those kinds of costs. So I'm very sympathetic to lawyers. I'm not sympathetic to lawyers. I'm very sympathetic to employers.
26: Sure.
10: Who are facing these double-digit costs. But ultimately, that just means those costs are getting passed on to consumers.
26: Healthcare costs, and this is shocking to me, the sticker price are expected to raise next year by nearly 10% by next year. Doesn't Medicare for All start to sound enticing for a lot of these frustrated voters who look at the price of their medical bill? I have a minute left, Doc.
10: Yeah, I would say two things. First of all, healthcare now with $30,000 for a family of four. It's outrageous.
26: Okay.
10: There's a bunch of bad government policies that are contributing. And the first thing the government should do is undo those bad policies. After that, look, I think we should put everything on the table. I think we should put more health savings accounts on the table, Medicare for All on the table. Let's have a honest debate. But one thing I can assure Americans, there's no silver bullet. We're going to have to work through this. There are real solutions, but we want to hear them from our political leaders.
26: All right. Dr. Ashish Jha, we always appreciate your insight, sir. Thank you so much. Happy Labor Day.
10: Happy Labor Day.
26: And that does it for us tonight. Make sure to catch me on News Nation Prime Saturdays and Sundays from 8 p.m. Eastern to 12 a.m. right here on News Nation. And make sure to tune in on this Wednesday and Thursday night. Our host Leland Vittert will be in Dallas, Texas at the convention where President Trump will be headlining along with Vice President J.D. Vance. News Nation will be there and we hope you tune in. Have a great night, everybody. Enjoy the rest of your Labor Day. Thank you for joining us tonight.

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18: All right, happening overnight, new Canadian counter tariffs just went into effect, hitting hundreds of items. Now President Trump is threatening to escalate the trade war further by banning all trade with a Canadian airplane maker. Also today, voters in New Hampshire and Rhode Island will cast their ballots in another set of primaries. And now our partners at Decision Desk HQ are projecting control for the Senate as a pure toss-up, the first time since June. Plus,
20: I would describe it in one word of devastating, utter devastation.
18: And today we are expecting more information about the cargo jet that ran off a runway, hitting a car and a van with a cleaning crew inside of it. At least five people were killed, and investigators now have the flight recorders and say the plane overshot that runway by 1,300 feet. Morning, everybody. I'm Marky Martin. Thanks for waking up with us early, as always. Let's take a live look at the White House and the crossing between Canada and New York State this morning. Canada's retaliatory new tariffs on roughly $20 billion of American products taking hold overnight. It's the latest volley in President Trump's trade war with our northern neighbors, and leaders on both sides of the border blaming each other for the sudden collapse of talks last month.
0: The suggestion that Canada would not trade with other countries or reduce our trade with other countries because the Americans tell us to, would reduce us to the economic equivalent of the 51st state.
2: We have to remember, Canada is a state. Sorry, Freudian slip. Stop taking advantage of America. It's over.
3: The U.S. has imposed new tariffs designed to hurt and divide us. Now, that's a miscalculation.
21: Don't forget, they do all of their business, almost all of their business with the United States. And we do a relatively small amount of business with them. But if we didn't want to, if we were playing hardball, all we'd do is say, what are you going to do? No trading with Canada.
18: President Trump also taking one more shot at a major Canadian company before the tariffs took hold, calling for a ban on Canada's Bombardier jets in the United States, demanding that they be built here. But Bombardier already employs thousands of Americans across more than 20 states, including Republican strongholds like Kansas, Florida, and Texas. For more, let me bring in Anthony Esposito. He's the CEO and founder of Ascalon 6 Capital. Anthony, welcome back to the show, sir. Always good to have you.
22: Good morning, Marky. Thanks for having me.
18: Let me get to the Bombardier news in just a moment. Just first, you know, these retaliatory tariffs have now been in effect for 6 hours at this point. Break it down for us and where you think the average American is about to feel this first.
22: I have to be honest with you. I don't think the average American is going to feel these tariffs at all. This is about 5% of product. This really is more symbolic for Mark Carney, who's making a career out of fighting with the U.S. I know President Trump has his way of doing things and his way of speaking, but Mark Carney is really, really barking up the wrong tree here. Most of our trade partners have moved forward with us in these tariff conversations and negotiated and come to deals that have worked for both partners. Canada's taken a different approach, and Mark Carney is making a career of fighting with President Trump. I just don't think it works out for him in the end. And I don't think that these tariffs really are anything more than a political kind of political rhetoric coming from Canada.
18: So I'm curious, if the average American isn't going to be feeling this, how will this eventually come to an end? Because I know that the president is responding with more bombast. He's threatening to cut off all trade with Canada. But if most people aren't going to be feeling this, what's the rush to bring it to an end then?
22: As far as for the U.S., we don't have a rush to bring it to an end. Our economy is literally 13 times larger than Canada. We're a $32 trillion economy versus a $2 trillion economy. Our exports to Canada are somewhere around the 12-15% range of U.S. exports out. We actually are 66% of Canada's exports in. So we are much more important to them than they are to us. Not to say that it's not an important relationship. It is. It's a very important relationship, and it should be a very friendly relationship. But as we move forward, Canada is going to have to come to the table. Canada is going to have to do business with the U.S. The U.S. would prefer to do business with Canada. We are obviously set up that way, but we are much more important to them than they are to us.
18: Yeah. When you talk about a relationship, too, they're one of our greatest allies, of course. Is this our new normal of a relationship with them? Or do you think that now we're in this trade war and their tariffs just went into effect this morning? Do we come to some sort of agreement here within the next, I don't know, month, 2 months, maybe?
22: Absolutely. I think we absolutely come to an agreement. The reciprocity here, although we are the gorilla in the room, there is reciprocity here as far as trade. It is important to come to a deal. I think, again, this is a lot of political stance from Mr. Carney. And I think as we come through the coming months, this will all settle down and we'll be just fine.
18: And what's been your read on companies from your side of the investment world? I mean, have they front-loaded inventory waiting for this? Are they eating the cost and just waiting to see what happens, passing it on to the consumer immediately? What's your take?
22: Yeah, there's been a lot of positioning. We can see that in the net export numbers as these conversations flare up. You can see those import numbers come in quickly so that they're kind of beating or stepping ahead of the tariffs. So that's been part of the corporate strategy, which makes perfect sense. I think we've probably gotten through most of that at this point, as most of the tariff conversations and the spike in that those worries were kind of in the rearview mirror. But yes, I can definitely see companies and corporations stepping ahead, trying to take advantage of cheaper imports, getting around the tariffs so that they don't need to pass those costs on to consumers. And I think, quite honestly, they've done a pretty good job of that. I think the amount of inflation that we can blame on the tariff conversation is minimal at best.
18: Speaking of companies, you know, I mentioned Bombardier right off the top there, the Canadian jet maker, of course. What do you make of the president's threat to ban them from selling here in the States? And what would that mean for our economy if he followed through on that?
22: So I think it's the same point, right? It's America first. He wants those products and those jobs to be in America. That's nothing new, and he hasn't been shy about saying that. I think this is the same conversation, and he's attacking, obviously, machinery, auto parts, steel, aluminum. These are all major exports for Canada into the U.S. I think President Trump is basically taking a shot at part of those imports and saying, hey, I remember who's importing. I know what companies are here, and I'm not afraid to take a shot at any of them, no matter how large. And I just think it's a point where he's just reminding Canada and Mark Carney of who the big dog in the room is, and you probably want to come to the table and come to an agreement.
18: Yeah. Well, as of 12:01 a.m. this morning, it's now a two-sided war, so we'll see where this takes us next. Anthony Esposito, thanks for your time and your expertise, sir. Great to have you.
22: Thank you so much.
18: Now to this, everybody. We are following developing news from overnight. Oil facilities in Saudi Arabia on fire after a wave of attacks from Iran-backed Houthi rebels in neighboring Yemen. This video, released by the Houthis, shows the damage and thick smoke billowing on the border between the two countries. The rebels also targeted Saudi tankers in the Red Sea, which is another crucial choke point for global shipping, when the world is already dealing with an energy crisis from the Strait of Hormuz blockade.
1: It cannot become acceptable for oil tankers and commercial vessels to be routinely threatened by mines, drones, or missiles. Collectively, we all pay a heavy price for the disruption of shipping through the Strait of Hormuz.
18: News Nation Washington correspondent Corey Smith is live at the White House. Corey, good morning to you. So Iran is now also threatening the United States with economic warfare of its own. What are they saying?
4: Hey, Marky, good to see you. Yeah, this is coming from Iran's parliamentary speaker. He said in a post on X, quote, "It's simple. The oil and gas production chain here is sprawling, accessible, and exposed. Not only has the Iranian regime threatened to hit energy infrastructure in the region, which includes U.S. and oil gas interests, but they've also said preemptive strikes are on the table." That warning, coupled with news Iran would establish this exclusion zone in the Strait and sanction ships attempting to transit the waterway without their permission, sent oil prices to near six-week highs. You see here on your screen, both Brent crude and WTI nearing that all-important $100 a barrel threshold yet again. Meanwhile, Iranian leaders are boasting about a new ballistic missile they consider to be a, quote, turning point in the country's defense strategy. According to the new leader of Iran's National Security Council, this missile has greater range and accuracy than other ballistic missiles, and it comes with a half-ton warhead attached to it. Now, it's unclear whether this missile was the one used in Saturday's attack on two U.S. Navy warships, but Iranian leaders say it has been tested. They believe this new weapon will allow Tehran to take a more proactive approach to the war. And we've already seen their rhetoric change over the last few days. But if Iran follows through on this threat, Marky, this war could potentially be entering a new and more deadly phase. We'll be watching closely.
18: Yeah, watching closely. And also, let's talk about the other war that the White House is dealing with, Corey. Just on Monday, you reported that the U.S. was hopeful for more talks with Russia and Ukraine. We know that Steve Witkoff and Jared Kushner have been at the helm of these talks this week. But this morning, there were new strikes.
4: Yeah, after holding off so Witkoff and Kushner could enter the region safely, we saw some more strikes, Marky. That came after the Saturday and Sunday meeting with President Putin and Ukrainian President Volodymyr Zelensky this past week. And Steve Witkoff, Jared Kushner said substantial progress had been made, really optimistic that the conversation could keep going. However, this morning, officials in Kyiv say at least two people are dead in Russian airstrikes on the Ukrainian capital. You see the video here from Kyiv. Both President Putin and Zelensky ordered a pause in that fighting, as I mentioned, while the envoys held those separate talks with both leaders. After the visit, the Kremlin said it wasn't ruling out resuming three-way talks. Now, one of the questions that I've put to the White House is whether President Trump plans to speak or has spoken with President Putin since Witkoff and Kushner were in the region. The Russians say a phone call could be possible, but still no word from the White House this morning. Marky?
18: All right, keep us posted if that changes. Corey Smith, live at 1600. Thank you. Well, from D.C. to Florida now, let's take a live look at that crashed Amazon cargo jet at Miami International Airport. Just an awful story as federal investigators look into how it overshot the runway on Sunday, killing five people. And we're learning a little bit more about what happened. NTSB officials say the victims were all part of a cleaning crew in a van outside airport property that was struck by the Boeing 767. The plane

0: went through the airport's perimeter fence, then went over a four-lane road, and then came to a rest in a Tesla storage lot.
1: I would describe it in one word of devastating. Utter devastation. I mean, you can see on the paved surface tire marks that continues through the grass. There's debris everywhere.
0: The NTSB said Monday they have found the flight data recorder, which is on its way back to D.C. for analysis at this time. The crash is also raising big questions about arrestor beds, which is essentially crushable asphalt, which could bring a runaway plane to a halt. A lot of airports have them. The FAA has recommended it since 2015. It's not mandatory, but we can tell you that is not something that is at Miami International. Let's take a live look at Capitol Hill now. Projections for control of the Senate moving into the toss-up column this morning as Republicans gear up for their big midterm convention with President Trump headlining this week.
2: Whether you're a good president or a great president, you lose the midterms. And all you have to do is talk about it, and you're going to win, and you're going to win big.
0: And we have a packed lineup surrounding the Republican convention this morning. DNC Vice Chair Malcolm Kenyatta will talk to us about his party's counter-programming plans and their midterm momentum. Also speak with New Mexico Republican congressional candidate Greg Cunningham about what he plans to say on the big stage at the convention this week. And then Texas Democratic Congresswoman Julie Johnson joins us to discuss her party's goals to make the Lone Star State a true political battleground this year. They're all ahead.
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3: All right, 17 after the hour. Welcome back, everybody. The stakes are getting higher and higher as we hurtle toward the midterm election. And for the first time since early June, our partners at Decision Desk HQ project that the battle for control of the Senate now a pure toss-up. A 50-50 split would still give Republicans a narrow advantage, all thanks to Vice President Vance's tie-breaking vote. But it's the latest data point to send shockwaves through Washington, with the midterms just 56 days away at this point. For more, let me bring in Decision Desk HQ's chief elections analyst, Jeffrey Skelly. Jeffrey, top of the morning to you, sir. Again, this is the first time in months that Democrats have even sniffed a Senate majority, according to your forecast. Are they carrying the momentum heading into this home stretch?
4: Well, I certainly think that the electoral environment is one that has really improved for Democrats, in the sense that their lead on metrics like the generic ballot have grown nationally. And then if you look at the individual polling in some of the really important races that Democrats have to have a shot at winning if they're going to flip this thing, and these are in red-leaning states like a Texas and Iowa, and Alaska and an Ohio, in those races, they're either running about even or they're even a bit ahead. And so, you know, take all that together and you have created an environment where it really is kind of a coin flip at this point.
3: Yeah. What about the midterm convention this week for Republicans? It's going to be in Dallas. Will that do anything to help turn things around for the GOP?
4: Well, certainly having a large event like this is an opportunity to remind voters, in this case, Republican base voters, that, look, this midterm is happening. Here's why you should vote. I think it's untested. There's not really a recent precedent for this, of having a midterm convention. But we certainly in the past in presidential races have seen a convention bounce of sorts, and sometimes that bounce tends to last a little bit. So I can see why Republicans are trying it. But again, I don't think it's very unproven. So it'll be very interesting to see if it actually does produce any sort of effect on sort of national political opinion.
3: Yeah, well, it'll certainly be a huge event. Star-studded, we'll be watching every step of the way to see what comes to fruition there. The latest DDHQ forecast is dropping as voters in New Hampshire and Rhode Island go to the polls. And like in several races across the country so far this year, there's a big question about polling in New Hampshire's Democratic Senate race. What's the latest poll tell you about where things stand between establishment-backed Congressman Chris Pappas and his progressive opponent, Karishma Mansour?
4: Well, you know, this is a situation we've already seen in this election cycle in places like Michigan, that, look, primary polling is definitely not as accurate as general election polling. In general election polls, you've got people splitting into sort of Democrats, Republicans. They tend to lean toward one party or openly identify with one party. That makes it a little bit more straightforward. In a primary, you might like both candidates if you're a primary voter on the Republican or Democratic side. So in this case, basically what we have is there's sort of two or three recent polls from late August in the New Hampshire Senate primary on the Democratic side. One of them was from Chris Pappas' campaign, had him way up 50 plus points. We had another from the University of New Hampshire that had him only up 13 points. And then a poll from St. Anselm College had him sort of in between those two. So
3: all over the place.
4: You know, I think Pappas is clearly favored, but yeah, at this point, you have to be open to the possibility.
3: I know that Elizabeth Warren is stumping with him as well right now, so we're watching that closely. Take me now down the road. New England, Rhode Island's Democratic governor, Dan McKee, he's at serious risk of becoming the first elected incumbent governor to lose a primary in more than a decade. What are you watching for there?
4: Well, I think at the end of the day, we're watching to see if McKee has any shot of holding on. I think if you're an incumbent whose approval rating is around 20% in some of the polling that we've seen in Rhode Island, that's a really bad place to be. And, you know, if you're approval rating among your people who identify with your party is in the low 20s.

0: That's also a very bad place to be. So I think what we're looking for is, you know, is there a sign that maybe some registered Democrats are actually more aligned with McKee than you know, the polls might suggest? The polling has been kind of all over the place. So I think it may be possible that this race is a little bit closer than it looks like, just looking at that poll average where he's trailing by 20 plus points.
1: Well, it's a big week ahead, and we'll see what happens in both of those races. Jeffrey Skelly, got to end it there. Thanks for your time, sir. Have a great day.
0: Thanks for having me.
1: And, you know, Jeffrey and I were just talking about the midterm convention. Let's now take a live look at the Dallas skyline, courtesy of EarthCam this morning. The Republicans' first midterm convention is kicking off tomorrow with President Trump and Vice President J.D. Vance among the headliners there. News Nation national correspondent Xavier Walton is live in Dallas. Xavier, this is a big deal, and control of the Senate, as we were just talking about, is now this toss-up with Democrats favored to pick up the House. How much is riding on this convention for Republicans this week?
2: Marky, you know what? It is a huge deal. They say everything is bigger in Texas. So is this GOP midterm convention. There's a lot at stake here. But for the Republican Party, they're really hoping that this midterm convention, first of its kind, is going to jumpstart a wave of momentum that they're going to ride, presumably, all the way into November. With that said, we are starting to get a better idea of exactly what the messaging is going to be starting tomorrow and the next day for this two-day event. President Trump making, you know, his expectations crystal clear on Truth Social. Trump predicting Republicans are going to, quote, win the midterms big. And they're going to do so, obviously, with the momentum starting here in Dallas at this midterm convention. The president expected to appear both nights, delivering the presidential keynote on night two. But Vice President Vance scheduled to deliver a keynote on opening night. We're also getting a clear picture of what Republicans plan to focus on, issues like tax relief, the economy, health care costs, border security, public safety, along with trade, you know, U.S. manufacturing and education. Marky, more than 1,000 lawmakers, candidates, and other participants are going to be here at this inaugural event. That's not even including the tens of thousands of ticket holders that are planning to come to Dallas as well, Marky.
1: You have to think, of course, how are Dems watching this all play out? What are the Democrats doing to counter the convention? And are you hearing about any sort of rallies or protests that might take shape?
2: Yeah, Texas Democrats are already planning on having a rally the second night. It's going to be the We the People rally. It's going to be outside of City Hall right around 6 p.m. At least that's what's scheduled. Here are two of the people that are reportedly going to be there. Senate candidate James Tallarico, you see him there, and then also Congresswoman Jasmine Crockett. So that's going to be the second night. But Democrats also, you know, planning some counter-programming of their own. Tallarico's holding a statewide food drive, while Illinois Governor J.B. Pritzker and Texas Democratic Chair, Party Chair Kendall Scudder, expected in Dallas tomorrow morning for a DNC press conference. House Democrats also headed to Dallas during the convention. We're going to get a better idea. Hopefully, we're planning later on today of what, you know, the specific schedule for Democrats and that counter-programming entails. One thing is for sure, though, Marky, you know, this next 48 hours is going to be consequential going forward towards November.
1: Yeah, I have some Democratic lawmakers joining me later on in the show. I got a lot of questions coming their way as to what their game plan is this week. Xavier Walton live in Dallas for us. Thank you. Also, News Nation's primetime team will have special coverage of the Republicans' midterm convention starting tomorrow. We'll show you the speeches live, bring you analysis on what it all could mean in the fight for control of Congress. So we'll see you there. Still ahead on Morning in America, oil trucks and other shipping facilities are on fire across Saudi Arabia, and Iran's proxies are claiming credit for it. Could this send the conflict in the Middle East spiraling and gas prices here at home soaring even higher? That's up next.
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11: United Nations General Assembly officially opens its 81st session with high-stakes diplomatic meetings and debates expected over the next several weeks, including an address by President Trump. The United States' war with Iran is expected to be a key talking point for world leaders, as the Strait of Hormuz is one of the most important global oil shipping routes. News Nation national correspondent Brooke Schaefer is live at the UN in New York for us this morning. Brooke, good morning to you. So what are we expecting from today?
12: Well, Marky, today is mostly ceremonial, but it certainly starts the clock. In just a couple of weeks, the world's leaders will descend here to New York City and to the UN for several high-stakes meetings with critical backdrops. This year, the UN General Assembly theme is about restoring trust and managing transformation, they say. There will really be a focus this year, Marky, on the global crises and the wars happening now, of course, from the U.S. and Iran to Russia and Ukraine. With the UN facing a very old question with new urgency, can it actually do anything to help end those conflicts? The incoming General Assembly president said this of what we can expect this year.
13: Scourges of conflict and war, from which our organization aimed to save our succeeding generations, continue to inflict untold sufferings. These challenges tend to undermine the public trust and confidence in the ability of our organization to deliver its promises. And this is a challenge that I will confront together with all of you.
12: Also looming over this year's assembly is that very public fight between New York Mayor Zoran Mamdani and Israeli Prime Minister Benjamin Netanyahu. In July, Mamdani said he was looking into whether the NYPD could arrest Netanyahu for war crimes. Mamdani has since reversed course, announcing he doesn't have the authority to do that. But just days ago, Netanyahu upped the ante by posting an AI video of Mamdani speaking with Iran's Ayatollah and Turkey's prime minister. Despite this back and forth, Netanyahu says he does plan to attend the General Assembly here in New York. Marky.
11: All right. Brooke Schaefer live for us in New York this morning. Thank you. Now to this. Developing overnight, Iran-backed Houthi rebels releasing new video that they say shows the carnage left from their wave of attacks on Saudi oil facilities. You can see here trucks on fire, thick smoke billowing into the air along the Saudi-Yemeni border. A big escalation in the conflict in the Middle East, drawing in an American ally against one of Tehran's proxies, all with the standoff over the Strait of Hormuz still unresolved this morning. For more, let me bring in former ambassador to Saudi Arabia, Michael Ratney. Ambassador, good morning to you. You know, we've been hearing about the Houthis and Saudis for years now. How concerned are you about this latest attack?
14: Good morning, Marky. I'm quite concerned, actually. The Houthis, at the beginning of the Iran war,

0: had largely been in abeyance, and they gradually got into the fight. And that's quite unnerving, not only for the Saudis, as you point out, the Houthis just attacked a Saudi energy installation in Jizan in the south of the country. It's not only unnerving for them, it really has an impact on global oil markets. As you say, the Strait of Hormuz, I think they're seeing something like 40% of the pre-war traffic, so not the worst that it's been, but not normal. The Saudis had the opportunity to export oil through the Red Sea, but with the Houthis in the fight in a very, very active way, it really has the potential to disrupt oil markets globally.
1: And is it fair to say that the war in Iran is spreading to other parts of the region now?
0: Yeah, it has started spreading almost immediately, and the Iranians had attacked a port in Egypt, it attacked Jordan, it attacked infrastructure in multiple Gulf countries. The Houthis had been in some way the most unpredictable. They're both a proxy of the Iranians, but also in a way have direction of their own and their own beef with the Saudis. So if that is not brought under control, either through diplomacy or through kinetic action, I think it could be a long-term problem for Saudis and for oil producers.
1: And, you know, Brooke and I were just talking about this attack is happening as the UN General Assembly gavels in today. Between the backdrop of the Iran war, the Ukraine war, now this trade war with Canada, what's the Trump administration's top agenda item this week, you think?
0: You know, it's a little bit hard to know because they've been quite unpredictable on the diplomatic front. You know, in New York, this is the next couple of weeks, you have leaders from all over the world, just kind of an unprecedented concentration of diplomacy every year. And the UN is only as useful as the United States is interested in it. And in this administration, it's been kind of contemptuous of multilateral diplomacy and the UN in general. So I think a lot of times at the UN lately, it kind of becomes the same sort of polarized environment that we see elsewhere, with the U.S. criticizing other countries and other countries trying to isolate America.
1: And Saudi Arabia and the Gulf states have been increasingly vocal. Do you expect them to use this platform to publicly pressure both the United States and Iran to get back to the negotiating table?
0: Yeah, I wouldn't be surprised. I think you'll hear a lot of calls for diplomacy from not just the Saudis and other countries in the Gulf, but China and others, because, you know, this war has now dragged on. We're in the seventh month. Despite the protestations of the White House and others, it's not over. Oil flows are not normal. And it's ultimately going to end by some kind of imperfect diplomacy. There's not going to be a neat, clean, tidy military end to it. And so I think you'll see a lot of that rhetoric at the UN in the next couple of weeks.
1: Yeah. And, you know, the other thing I wanted to pick your brain on, too, we're just 3 days away from the 25th anniversary of the 9/11 attacks. And we're still talking about war raging in the Middle East. I'm just curious how you're reflecting on that moment this week.
0: You know, I was in Washington at the State Department on 9/11, and I remember it well. I remember how it fundamentally changed America's views of their own security, and it fundamentally changed American foreign policy. It led to the global war on terror. In a strange way, it led directly to the Iraq war. And I came through my experience as a diplomat dealing with the Iraq war with the sense that I couldn't imagine the United States was ever going to undertake something like that again. So now we find ourselves 25 years later in the middle of yet another war in the Middle East. And I see why Americans are so unnerved by it. This was something that we were supposed to have moved past long ago.
1: 25 years. It's hard to believe this week. Ambassador Michael Ratney, thank you for your time this morning, sir. Always a privilege to have you.
0: My pleasure.
1: Still ahead on Morning in America, an Illinois mom accused of killing her own 2-year-old child is due in court today. What we're hearing from neighbors and why this case has eerie echoes of the Lindsey Clancy case that's dominated headlines for weeks now. That's right after the break.
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5: A new jobs report blows past expectations of a summer slump. I'm Mike Vaccara, News Nation Washington Bureau Chief. The U.S. economy adding 162,000 jobs in August, a figure almost triple some estimates. Among the sectors seeing the biggest gains, leisure and hospitality with a boost of 62,000. Then government, construction, and a 16,000 job rise in manufacturing all in the last month. Unemployment remained at 4.1%, though wages still lag behind inflation. President Trump taking to Truth Social Friday morning to celebrate the surprise numbers and calling on the Federal Reserve to lower interest rates and thereby making borrowing more affordable for American consumers. Lower the interest rates because the USA is a much stronger credit than it was just a short time ago, he said. A strong country means lower interest rate. It's a better credit. Very simple. The government's monthly report on inflation is set to come out next week, which will be a factor into what the Fed decides to do with interest rates when they meet in mid-September. I'm Mike Vaccara, and this is the News Nation Political Minute.
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1: Parole for the murders of their parents in 1989. A judge now says their early parole suitability hearing is tentatively scheduled for March of 2027 instead of 2028. They were initially sentenced to life without the possibility of parole for killing their parents, but re-sentenced just last year. The Menendez brothers and their relatives say that they killed Jose and Kitty Menendez in self-defense after years of sexual abuse by their father. How about this next story? A suburban Chicago mother accused of murdering her 2-year-old son is due in court this morning. According to court records, Corey Walsh told police that she killed her son, Barrett, because she believed he was the Antichrist. Prosecutors also say Walsh became very invested in the Lindsay Clancy murder trial and was texting friends about it just hours before her son was found. Clancy, of course, is the Massachusetts mother who was on trial for allegedly murdering her children, and her lawyer says she was suffering from postpartum psychosis. As in Clancy's case, police say Corey Walsh attempted suicide right after her son died. News Nation investigative correspondent Bennett Haberly is outside the court where Walsh will appear soon. Bennett, what exactly are we expecting today in court?
12: Good morning, Marky. Corey Walsh is expected to make that initial appearance before a judge here in Joliet later this morning, where she'll face those murder charges in connection with the death of her own 2-year-old son. Prosecutors are hoping that she will remain behind bars as this case moves forward. Her own defense team, however, has said that Walsh was experiencing a psychotic episode at the time this all occurred. The court records in this case are actually giving us a bit more context about what is said to have transpired a week ago today. Police were called to the Walsh home in Frankfort, Illinois, which is about 35 miles south of Chicago. A female neighbor apparently found Walsh in an upstairs bathroom, and she had been apparently engaged in active self-harm at the time, stabbing her wrists and thighs. The neighbor removed the knife from Walsh and then learned that 2-year-old Barrett was in the basement. She found the child hanging with a ligature around his neck and attempted to perform CPR, but it was unsuccessful. The boy was later pronounced dead. Court records say witnesses told police that Walsh was, quote, very invested in the Lindsey Clancy trial. She was actively involved in a text group, apparently texting about the trial up until 12:30 on the afternoon of September 1st. That's about 3.5 hours before police arrived at her home. For some context, at that point in the Clancy trial, the jury was still deliberating the case. As we know, it later ended in a mistrial. And the neighbors who learned about what transpired, they were just distraught.
9: We just pray for the family and just hope that the neighborhood would come together and comfort them. It's just, that's all we can do. I was actually devastated. I had to lean over and catch my breath.
12: And over the weekend, I did speak with the Walsh's attorneys via email, asking them directly if they could comment about that contention from law enforcement that she was very invested in the Clancy trial. They declined to comment on that portion of the case. Marky?
1: Just unconscionable. So, Bennett, what are Corey Walsh's attorneys saying about her mental state?
12: Yeah, they did release a statement saying, and I'll read it in full. They said, this is a tragedy that for the Walsh family, all of whom are mourning the loss of the child, it is also a tragedy in that Corey herself was experiencing a psychotic episode at the time this happened. It is our hope through a thorough presentation and investigation of the facts that all of us will come to see this heartbreak for what it is. Again, prosecutors are asking that Walsh should not be released from jail. Their filing also said that she made mention of the fact that she could potentially harm her other children and her husband, who was out of town at the time this all transpired. We will certainly hope to learn more as this court case progresses. Marky?
1: Bennett Haberly, live for us here in Chicago. Thank you. Let me now bring in criminal defense attorney and former prosecutor David Gelman. David, another case that just makes me sick to my stomach. And you heard Bennett's reporting there. There are some eerie parallels to both cases. Is it fair to call this a copycat case?
13: It may be. I think it's a little too early to call it that, but it certainly may be. And this is kind of what we were all hoping would not happen, that there are these types of cases where women see what happened with Lindsey Clancy and, you know, for some odd reason, do the most horrible thing you could possibly do, which is harm your child. Now, look, there's a lot of things that we do not know about this, and I'm sure in the days and weeks coming, we are going to know. But by her having conversations through text messages regarding the Lindsey Clancy case, that definitely does show that there may have been some motive. I don't care if there was a mental illness or not. That's the thing. But people really need to understand, Marky, Massachusetts has what they call the affirmative defense, where, you know, Lindsey Clancy, she said that she was having a psychotic breakdown, that she had a mental illness, and that Massachusetts, the state, they have to actually prove that. That's the only state that ever has that. So here in Illinois, they don't have that. The defense is the one that has to prove that burden, which is a very, very high burden to prove.
1: To your point, David, you know, we were worried this entire trial about the precedent that the Lindsey Clancy case might set for parents who claim that they're in crisis. And of course, it ended in mistrial at the end of the week. There's no verdict yet. What repercussions does this ongoing trial have moving forward? And do you expect more cases like this one here in Illinois?
13: I wish I didn't say that I do expect more cases, but I do. I hate saying that. And I know you do, too. As for the repercussions, well, you know, it's interesting. A lot of people just don't know what the law is. And they just see that, oh, Lindsey Clancy, you know, she killed her 3 kids and, you know, she kind of got off. I mean, if you look at it, she'll be in a psychiatric facility probably for the rest of her life. And obviously there's going to be a separate matter, whether they go to a trial or they have a plea. But nobody sees that. Nobody reads the small print. They're looking at the big picture that Lindsey Clancy had a trial. It lasted many, many weeks. At the end of the day, it was declared a mistrial and a hung jury. And that is a huge win for Lindsey Clancy. I don't care what anybody says. That is a huge win.
1: So what are the next steps in that case? When does that pick back up again?
13: So it could pick up today for all we know. So the state has to file charges, and they're definitely going to file charges. I mean, for public policy alone, they have to because of the three dead children. Are they going to bring the same charges as they did before? Maybe, maybe not. And then really what's going to happen, it's going to go again. Are they going to have a trial? That's the key. It's going to be very interesting because, like I said before, the burden is on the state to prove that she had that mental illness. That is not like the case in every other state. So there could be a potential plea, but her attorney, Kevin Reddington, you know, look, you could say what you want about the guy. He's a very good attorney. He's very savvy and he knows what he's doing. And he already pretty much won a trial. What makes you think that he's going to say, oh, wait a minute, why would I plea when I can probably get another hung jury at the worst and get a not guilty by reason of insanity at the best? So I think we have a long ways to go, and that's not going to, you know, settle anytime soon. I have a feeling we're not going to have a resolution probably for another year.
1: Well, talk about two horrific cases that we will stay on top of. Quickly, before I let you go, let me just switch gears to the Jerry Sandusky case. There's a hearing today in which one of his 10 victims is recanting. And I was reading from this victim. He wrote, "I now regret my role in facilitating what I have come to view as a deeply flawed prosecution." Your expectations from this today, and could Sandusky get a new trial out of it?
13: It's certainly possible. Yeah. I mean, look, there's a lot we don't know. I keep saying that. I feel like a broken record. But at the same time, if you have a victim who recants her statement, and we don't know exactly why they're doing that, were they pressured? Were they coerced? Did the prosecution promise them something when they shouldn't have? There's a lot of unknowns. But if it does come to fruition and does show that there was some prosecutorial misconduct, we could definitely see a new trial, even though there are other victims who are not recanting.
1: Yeah, nine others. And it could be the first time we see Sandusky in public for the first time since 2019. So we'll be keeping close tabs on that one as well. David Gelman, thank you for your time this morning. Always good to see you, sir.
13: Thanks, Marky.
1: Still ahead, you got to check out this video. A man being chased by police gets spun out, then winds up stealing a police cruiser, hits the gas, but gets nowhere fast. Why police were after him in the first place. That's next.
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3: Okay, this is that video I was playing for you before break. You're not going to believe how this police chase plays out in Dayton, Ohio. First, the suspect is spun out. He runs from his car, only to circle back and then steal a police cruiser. He then takes off, narrowly avoiding officers, and then, just moments later, crashes into a home with two people inside of it. When police tried arresting him, officers say he bit them and tried stealing a gun. He was later found to be wanted on several crimes, including homicide and robbery. But, of course, that didn't work out too well for him there. You also got to check out this video from a supermarket in Mexico. This knocks the breath out of you. A little girl runs out onto a busy road with cars driving by. But, thankfully, a store manager rushed to grab her out of the path of those oncoming cars. The supermarket is giving him an award worth more than $1,100 and naming him Manager of the Year for his heroic act. But talk about the right place at the right time could have been much different. Hey, the big names were out on Monday at the U.S. Open. If you were like me, you were watching as well. An American Coco Gauff continued her historic run. Get this, she still hasn't even lost a single set of this tournament. The American breezed past Iva Jovic in straight sets. And then the women's top-ranked player in the world, Elena Rybakina, knocked off Naomi Osaka yesterday. Now, on the men's side of things, top-seeded Alexander Zverev won in straight sets. And coming up later today, three American men will be in action. You've got Francis Tiafoe taking on Alex Michelson, and then Ben Shelton faces the number two seed, Carlos Alcaraz, later tonight. So must-watch tennis. We'll all be there. Also this.
4: There's been a power outage here at Doak Campbell. We have no power up here in our booth or in the entire press box, so they're going to hold the game here momentarily.
3: Okay, but when he said momentarily, it actually turned into more than 90 minutes of a wait because of a blown transformer there. That outage happened shortly before SMU kicked off against Florida State University, one of the most highly anticipated games of college football's opening weekend. Crews were able to figure out a workaround, but both teams had to play without helmet-to-helmet communications. No replay boards, no game clocks. Once things got going, 19th-ranked SMU beat Florida State 27-24 on a game-winning field goal with just 21 seconds left.
5: The name's Bond. James Bond.
3: And get excited for this. Daniel Craig's successor as the next 007 in the upcoming James Bond movie has reportedly been cast. According to actor Gary Oldman, his Slow Horses co-star Jack Lowden will be stepping into the iconic role. Though nothing is official, as of right now, no statements from the filmmakers about the final James Bond cast have been released. But of course, once we learn more, we'll let you know at home. Still ahead on Morning in America.
6: You know, Canada's been ripping off the United States for many, many years, for decades, many decades.
7: We couldn't accept what they'd offered.
3: A new stage in the trade war between the United States and Canada. The new tariffs coming down today against the U.S. And why President Trump is going after a Canadian company employing thousands of Americans. Keep it here.
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3: All right, welcome back, everybody. Wanted to tell you about this. Hurricane Lowell is expected to make landfall in Hawaii this morning as a Category 3 storm. As of this morning's update from the National Hurricane Center, Lowell was 90 miles west of Lihue with sustained winds of 100 miles per hour. Local officials are saying that conditions are only going to get worse as the day progresses. Take a listen.
26: It's going to get worse later on this afternoon. The winds are going to be much stronger. The surf is going to be much bigger. It's not safe to be on the outside.
3: And Lowell is expected to cause localized flooding on Kauai with as much as 10 inches of rain falling over a 24-hour period. So we'll keep you apprised as to more weather updates we're learning from Hawaii. Hey, it's the top of the hour on your Tuesday morning. Here's everything you need to know right now.
27: When the Americans stop doing memes, stop throwing shade, stop trying to be tough, and start being serious about having those discussions, we can have those discussions. But it's not constructive, but that's their democracy.
3: Overnight, new Canadian counter tariffs went into effect, hitting hundreds of items. And now President Trump is threatening to escalate the trade war further by banning all trade with a Canadian airplane maker. So we'll bring you the latest there. Then also today, voters in New Hampshire are casting their ballots in another set of primaries. And now our partners at Decision Desk HQ project control for the Senate as a pure toss-up, the first time since June. Plus,
0: I would describe it in one word of devastating, utter devastation.
3: And today we expect more information about the cargo jet that ran off a runway this weekend, hitting a car and a van with a cleaning crew inside of it. At least five people were killed. Investigators now have the flight recorders and say the plane overshot that runway by 1,300 feet. Morning, everybody. I'm Marky Martin. Thanks for waking up with us early, as always. Let's begin here. Take a live look at the White House and the crossing between Canada and New York State. Canada's retaliatory new tariffs on roughly $20 billion of American products just took hold overnight. It's the latest volley in President Trump's trade war with our northern neighbors, and leaders on both sides of the border blaming each other for the sudden collapse of talks last month.
1: The suggestion that Canada would not trade with other countries or reduce our trade with other countries because the Americans tell us to, would reduce us to the economic equivalent of the 51st state.
2: We have to remember, Canada is a state. Sorry, Freudian slip. Stop taking advantage of America. It's over.
4: The U.S. has imposed new tariffs designed to hurt and divide us. Now, that's a miscalculation.
5: Don't forget, they do all of their business, almost all of their business with the United States. And we do a relatively small amount of business with them. But if we didn't want to, if we were playing hardball, all we'd do is say we're going to do no trading with Canada.
3: President Trump also taking one more shot at a major Canadian company before the tariffs took hold, calling for a ban on Canada's Bombardier jets in the United States, demanding that they be built here. But Bombardier already employs thousands of Americans across more than 20 states, including Republican strongholds like Kansas, Florida, Texas. For more, let me bring in News Nation contributor Chris Saliza. He's the host of So What with Chris Saliza over on YouTube and Substack. Chris, good morning to you.
6: Morning.
3: You know, Americans are already worried about the economy. 66% of voters say they're concerned with the price of food and consumer goods. 56% worried about the rising price of gas. We're less than 60 days out from midterms. I'm curious if these tariffs will be an anchor around Republicans in battleground races.
7: I think they will, because we know what happens here, right, Marky? Tariffs tend to raise prices on the consumer. And Donald Trump is right. In a long-term trade war, the U.S. would win over Canada. More than 70% of what Canada exports is exported into the United States. If that got greatly reduced, obviously it's a huge thing that Canada's probably not going to be able to make up and make up quickly. The problem is that most Republicans on the ballot this fall aren't thinking about the long-term consequences. They're thinking about the near-term consequences. The fact we are 8 weeks, as of today, from the midterm elections, and higher prices into a political environment where voters are already concerned about gas prices, grocery prices, housing prices. You know, I mean, it's pouring fuel on an already not great fire for Republicans.
3: Yeah. And the president is responding with even more bombast. You know, he's threatening to cut trade with Canada altogether. As I mentioned right there off the top, he's threatening to ban Bombardier from selling jets here in the U.S. Is this going to be our new normal with one of our greatest allies, or you think cooler heads prevail here at some point?
7: Well, our new normal for the rest of the Trump presidency, I think, yes. Look, the Bombardier thing is fascinating to me because one of the places you mentioned this state, but one of the places where they have a huge investment is Kansas. And Kansas is a sneaky state this time around in the midterms. Adam Hamilton, who is the pastor of the largest church in Kansas, is running as a Democrat. Roger Marshall is the incumbent senator in Kansas, not in great shape. Now, it's Kansas. The Democrats haven't won a Senate seat there since 1932. But things like this have real impacts in states, right? When you start saying things like, we're going to get rid of all their investment here, what we're not going to do business with them, that's real people in America's jobs. In Canada, the fight in Canada doesn't just reach Kansas. Let's talk about Michigan. Talk about Maine. Yeah. These are critical Senate races that are directly impacted by what Donald Trump is doing in Canada. So there's always politics in the policy here. And the politics, I think, for Republicans, at least in the near term, are not good.
3: Yeah, and unpack that a little bit more for me, because, again, to your point, this is all happening, the Canada headline, against the backdrop of the Iran war, which is having a huge impact on American spending power. Let me crunch some of these numbers for you. According to Brown University's Energy Cost Tracker, the war has cost the average American household more than $769 in just over 6 months. Diesel prices have been on a record-setting spike in the last few weeks, now costing more than $5.90 per gallon. How worried should Republicans be about rising prices as we near this, midterm home stretch? And how do you expect them to address that this week in Dallas?
7: Extremely worried is the answer. How will they address it in Dallas at the midterm convention? They probably won't talk much about it, to be honest, Marky, because there's no easy answer here. It's not like they're going to open the Strait of Hormuz tomorrow. If they could, they would, right? Mm-hmm. I think what you'll see a lot of in Dallas over these 2 days is a celebration of Donald Trump and sort of an attempt to make this election about socialism and communism. Look, we know this in politics. If you don't have a good positive message, the next best thing is a good negative message. Republicans think they have a good negative message in basically saying that all Democrats are socialists. Look at the rise of the Democratic Socialists of America within the party. I think you're going to hear a lot of that. It may mitigate things, but look, 56 days out, there is no question. This is a political environment that looks very bad for Republicans. Now, how bad? That's the question. I think, it's going to be a wave of sorts. Is it a little wave? Is it a medium-sized wave? Or is it a massive wave? That's what we don't know yet.
3: Yeah, we'll wait to see. But and also dozens of Republicans and big-name Republicans, too, not coming this week to the midterm convention, which has been pretty stunning. Chris Eliza, got to end it there. Thanks for your time this morning, my friend. Have a great day.
7: Thanks, Marky. Take care.
3: You as well. Okay, speaking of, let's take a live look at the Dallas skyline. This is courtesy of EarthCam this morning. And the Republicans' first midterm convention will start to kick off tomorrow with President Trump and Vice President J.D. Vance among the headliners there. News Nation national correspondent Xavier Walton is live for us in Dallas. Xavier, one of the things I didn't get to talk about with Chris just then is the fact that the control of the Senate is now considered a toss-up, with Democrats favored to pick up the House, according to our partners at DDHQ. How much is riding on, the convention for Republicans this week?
6: Marky, good morning. It certainly does up the ante, and, just how much is at stake when you ask that. I guess we'll have to wait and see what happens after the midterm convention leading up to November. But make no mistake about it, Republicans are hoping that this first-of-its-kind GOP midterm convention really does jumpstart a wave of momentum that they could ride all the way through November. They want to get voters excited. They want to get their base excited. With that said, we are starting to get a better idea of the messaging. I know you're talking to Chris about this a little bit, too, about the messaging here during the midterm convention. President Trump, making his expectations clear on Truth Social, saying, Republicans will, quote, win the midterms big. A lot of people believe it starts here with these midterms. The president expected to appear both nights delivering the presidential keynote on night two, and Vice President Vance scheduled to deliver a keynote on opening night, so Wednesday. But here's, what they're expected to talk about. Issues like tax and relief in the economy, healthcare costs, border security, along with trade, U.S. manufacturing, and education.
8: I think it's untested. There's not really a recent precedent for this of having a midterm convention. But we certainly in the past in presidential races have seen a convention bounce of sorts. And sometimes that bounce tends to last a little bit. So I can see why Republicans are trying it. But again, I don't think it's very unproven.
6: Yeah, first of its kind. So more than 1,000 lawmakers, participants, and really just more than tens of thousands of people are going to be here in Dallas. So it remains to be seen, what this will actually do leading up to November, Marky.
3: And Xavier, what are the Democrats doing to counter this convention? And are you hearing about any rallies or protests taking shape around it?
6: Great question. Texas Democrats are expected to hold a We the People rally on night two. It's going to be in front of City Hall. Among them, reportedly, these two folks here, you got Senate candidate James Tallarico and then Congresswoman Jasmine Crockett expected to be there. But yes, there's going to be some counter-programming from Democrats. Tallarico is going to be holding a statewide food drive. Illinois Governor J.B. Pritzker and Texas Democratic Party Chair Kendall Scudder are expected in Dallas tomorrow morning for a DNC press conference. House Democrats also heading to Dallas during the convention. We're going to get a better idea a little bit later on specifics for that counter-programming. But one thing is for sure, both parties believe that these next 48 hours are going to be consequential in jumpstarting some momentum getting to November.
3: Yeah, and intriguing to say the least as well. Xavier Walton live in Dallas for us this morning. Thank you. We'll also have a lot more in the Republican convention later on throughout the show. DNC Vice Chair Malcolm Kenyatta will join me to talk about his party's counter-programming plans and their midterm momentum. I'll also be speaking with New Mexico Republican congressional candidate Greg Cunningham about what he plans to say at the convention and his thoughts on Trump's proposal to rename his state. And then Texas Democratic Congresswoman Julie Johnson joins us to discuss her party's goals to make the Lone Star State a true political battleground this year. And News Nation's primetime team will have special coverage of the Republicans' midterm convention starting tomorrow. We will show you the speeches live and then bring you analysis on what it all could mean in the fight for control of Congress. We'll see you there. All right, now to this. Developing overnight, oil facilities in Saudi Arabia are on fire after a wave of attacks from Iran-backed Houthi rebels in neighboring Yemen. This video released by the Houthis shows the damage and all this thick smoke billowing on the border between the two countries. The rebels also targeted Saudi tankers in the Red Sea, which is, of course, another crucial choke point for global shipping when the world is already dealing with an energy crisis from the Strait of Hormuz blockade.
9: It cannot become acceptable for oil tankers and commercial vessels to be routinely threatened by mines, drones, or missiles. Collectively, we all pay a heavy price for the disruption of shipping through the Strait of Hormuz.
3: News Nation Washington correspondent Corey Smith is live at the White House for us. And Corey, Iran is now also threatening the U.S. with economic warfare of its own.
10: They are, Marky, the parliamentary speaker there in Iran posted on X saying, quote, "It's simple. The oil and gas production chain here," meaning the region, "is sprawling, accessible, and exposed." Now, not only has the regime threatened to hit energy infrastructure in the Middle East, including U.S. oil and gas interests, but they've also said preemptive strikes are on the table. That warning, coupled with news Iran would establish an exclusion zone in the Strait of Hormuz, sanctioning ships that attempt to transit the waterway without their permission, sent oil prices to near six-week highs yesterday. You see here Brent crude and WTI both nearing that $100 a barrel mark that really sort of makes economists uneasy. Meanwhile, Iranian leaders are boasting about a new ballistic missile they consider to be a, quote, turning point in the country's defense strategy. According to the new leader of Iran's National Security Council, this missile has greater range, accuracy than other ballistic missiles, and it comes with a half-ton warhead attached to it. Now, it's unclear whether that was the missile used in Saturday's attack on two U.S. Navy warships, but Iranian leaders say it has been tested, and they like what they see. They believe this new weapon will allow Tehran to take a more proactive approach to the war. We've already seen their rhetoric change over the last few days. Now, this morning, efforts are underway to bring down the temperature. A Qatari delegation is in China, of all places, trying to find a path back to the negotiating table. But if Iran follows through on its threat to launch preemptive strikes, this war could be potentially entering a new and more deadly phase. Marky?
3: And Corey, also talk to us about the other war that the White House is dealing with, because just on Monday you were reporting that the U.S. was hopeful for more talks with Russia and Ukraine, especially as Witkoff and Kushner at the helm of those discussions. But this morning there have been new strikes. What's the latest?
10: Yeah, the building momentum towards peace only lasts as long as the firing stops. But after meeting with President Putin and Ukrainian President Volodymyr Zelensky over the weekend, U.S. Envoy Steve Witkoff and Jared Kushner said substantial progress was being made to perhaps keep the conversation going. However, as you mentioned this morning, officials in Kyiv say at least two people were killed in Russian airstrikes on the Ukrainian capital. Both Presidents Putin and Zelensky ordered a pause in the fighting while Witkoff and Kushner and U.S. officials were holding those separate talks with Ukraine and Russia. After the visit, The Kremlin said it wasn't ruling out resuming three-way talks, but wouldn't commit to a when or where. And one of the questions that I've put here at the White House is whether President Trump has spoken or plans to speak with President Putin this week, not just following the conversations that were held, but now these new strikes in Kyiv. We know officials in Russia say a phone call is possible, but still no word from the White House. Marky?
3: All right, let us know if that changes. Corey, thank you. Well, from D.C. to Florida now, let's take a live look at the crashed Amazon cargo jet at Miami International Airport as federal investigators look into how it overshot the runway on Sunday, killing five people. We're now learning a bit more about what happened there. So NTSB officials say the victims were all part of a cleaning crew in a van outside airport property that was struck by that Boeing 767. The plane went through the airport's perimeter fence, then went over a four-lane road and came to a rest in a Tesla storage lot. Take a listen.
0: I would describe it in one word of devastating, utter devastation. I mean, you can see on the paved surface tire marks that continues through the grass. There's debris everywhere.
3: The NTSB said on Monday that they have found the flight data recorder, which is currently on its way back to D.C. for analysis. And the crash is also raising big questions about arrestor beds, which is essentially crushable asphalt, which could bring a runaway plane to a halt. A lot of airports have them, but while the FAA has recommended it since 2015, it's not mandatory, and it is not at Miami International Airport. World leaders are starting to gather at the United Nations in New York City today for the kickoff of the General Assembly. What will likely dominate their agenda over the next few weeks there? Plus, an Illinois mother accused of killing her own child, and police say that she was obsessed with the Lindsey Clancy case. What we're expecting to happen in an Illinois courtroom later today.
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3: Brooke Schaefer is live at the UN in New York for us this morning. Brooke, good morning to you. What are we expecting there today?
4: Hey, Marky, good morning to you. Today is mostly ceremonial, but it certainly starts the clock. In just 2 weeks from today, the world's leaders will be here at the UN for high-stakes meetings with, of course, several critical backdrops. The theme of this year's UN General Assembly is restoring trust and managing transformation. And as you mentioned, there will be a big focus on the global crises and the wars happening around the globe right now, from the U.S. and Iran to Russia and Ukraine. With the U.S. again this year facing a very old question with new urgency, can it actually do anything to help end those conflicts? The incoming General Assembly president said this of what we can expect this year.
5: Scourges of conflict and war, from which our organization aimed to save our succeeding generations, continue to inflict untold sufferings. These challenges tend to undermine the public trust and confidence in the ability of our organization to deliver its promises. And this is a challenge that I will confront together with all of you.
4: Also looming over this year's assembly is that very public fight between New York Mayor Zoran Mamdani and Israeli Prime Minister Benjamin Netanyahu. In July, Mamdani said he was looking into whether the NYPD could arrest Netanyahu for war crimes. Mamdani has since reversed course, announcing he doesn't have the authority to do that. But just days ago, Netanyahu upped the ante by posting an AI video of Mamdani speaking with Iran's Ayatollah and Turkey's president. Despite that back and forth, though, we're told Netanyahu does plan to attend the General Assembly here in New York. Marky.
3: All right. Brooke Schaefer live for us this morning. Thank you for more. Let me now bring in Steve Yates. He's a senior research fellow for China and national security at the Heritage Foundation. And he previously served as deputy national security advisor for Vice President Cheney. Steve, good morning to you, sir. You know, Brooke and I were just talking about the backdrop of all of this just there. You've got wars in the Middle East, the war with Iran, of course, Europe, growing trade war this morning between the U.S. and Canada, and also growing tensions between Israeli leaders and the American left. Oh, what do you think is the top priority for the Trump administration headed into this General Assembly?
6: Well, first and foremost, my sympathies for the people of New York City whose traffic gets severely disrupted through this exercise. But in fairness on policy, the UN as an institution has become far less central to really any of the conflicts that have been managed over the last couple of decades. The last time it was front and center really was the debate over weapons of mass destruction in Iraq. That debate did not go well. The war did not go well. But the United Nations really hasn't been in the business of solving problems. And I think that is behind it all, ultimately, what the UN's challenge is. The Trump administration sees this, I think, rationally as a venue for some important bilateral meetings. It's a messaging platform from time to time. The president has given some of his more interesting foreign policy speeches in front of the General Assembly. He holds nothing back. And I guess the other part is watching who does and who does not attend. Vladimir Putin is not attending. Xi Jinping is conspicuously not going to New York for this, but will come to Washington during the session. The Iranian president will be there. So a very, very interesting mix of which leaders come to address which issues.
3: You bring up China, which is the one thing I didn't mention off the top. I'm curious what you make of their not attending. And is Beijing just flying under the radar this week? And if so, is that intentional? Is that what China wants during this meeting?
6: Well, in some ways, China's leader really has his headline-grabbing event in the White House. And I think he has chosen to keep his visit short because he doesn't want to have a long debate or discourse. I think he's coming to exchange some talking points, have a temperature check to try to

0: Realistically, do you expect to come from that? And what would Trump consider a win?
1: Yeah, I look at these things as an opportunity to manage some issues and maybe have a business-like accounting of what has really been done on the issues that have already been discussed now three times among the top leaders of the United States and China. That would be fentanyl. Are we really having a downturn because China has cut back on those factories? Or is the downturn because of what America has done at sea and on our border? On trade, the Board of Trade, Board of Investment, have they met and are they really making a difference on the imbalance or other structural issues? And then on security, China's been pretty aggressive toward its neighbors. They talk a big game about freedom of navigation in the Middle East, but they are the number one violator of freedom of navigation and territorial waterways in East Asia. And so the Trump presidency was going to need to have to come up with a messaging that hopefully can demonstrate some progress on those issues more than just the maintenance, which symmetry usually ends up being.
0: Well, a fascinating few weeks ahead of us here. We'll see what comes to fruition from this 81st assembly. Steve Yates, good to have you, sir. Have a great day.
1: A pleasure. Thank you.
0: Canada's retaliatory tariffs now in effect. When you'll start to feel the impacts, just how bad it could be for Americans. We'll get to that in just a moment. Plus, today, a hearing for former Penn State football coach Jerry Sandusky. One of his accusers is set to recant their entire testimony. What that could mean for his 2012 sexual abuse conviction, and if Sandusky has a chance at freedom. That's next.
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14: A new jobs report blows past expectations of a summer slump. I'm Mike Vaccaro, News Nation Washington Bureau Chief. The U.S. economy adding 162,000 jobs in August, a figure almost triple some estimates. Among the sectors seeing the biggest gains, leisure and hospitality with a boost of 62,000, then government, construction, and a 16,000 job rise in manufacturing all in the last month. Unemployment remained at 4.1%, though wages still lag behind inflation. President Trump taking to Truth Social Friday morning to celebrate the surprise numbers and calling on the Federal Reserve to lower interest rates and thereby making borrowing more affordable for American consumers. Lower the interest rates because the USA is a much stronger credit than it was just a short time ago, he said. A strong country means lower interest rate. It's a better credit. Very simple. The government's monthly report on inflation is set to come out next week, which will be a factor into what the Fed decides to do with interest rates when they meet in mid-September.

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6: Was President Trump's 50% tariffs on Canadian products. For more, let me bring back in Anthony Esposito. He's the CEO and founder of Ascalon 6 Capital. Anthony, a massive amount of economic news to break down today. Let's just start with the tariffs that just went into effect at midnight this morning. We know that there are import taxes Canadians are going to have to pay on American products. And you were just telling me last hour, you actually don't think the average American is going to feel this much, correct?
7: That's correct. I mean, the tariffs that Mark Carney are putting in place now as retaliatory tariffs are really only they account for about 5% of the trade between U.S. and Canada, which really is not that much. It's basically, in my opinion, what he's doing is political grandstanding. It helped him get elected. His attacks on Trump have helped him kind of grow in popularity in Canada. And I really don't think at the end of the day it turns into anything that he can really sink his teeth into. He's actually taking a very different tone than most of our trade partners. And I think he does so kind of at his own peril. He's going to end up in a corner and he's going to have to come to the negotiating table, which is what really everyone else has done. And it's worked.
6: Yeah. Is there a scenario in which this gets worse before it gets better? Trump has threatened to cut off all trade with Canada. What do you foresee happening next?
7: To be honest with you, I think we'll get to the rhetoric may get worse. The economics of it won't. This is there is some reciprocity, obviously, between the U.S. and Canada, but we are a much larger economy. We're a $32 trillion economy versus a $2 trillion economy. Only about 14% of our exports go to Canada, while 66% or 70% of Canada's exports come to the U.S. So we are an extremely important trade partner for Canada. At the end of the day, the rhetoric might get louder. The name calling might get louder. Maybe we rename another lake. I don't know. Yeah. But I don't
6: we'll
7: think
6: see.
7: We'll get worse.
6: We're all on the edge of our seats to find out what comes next. But even before the tariffs took effect this morning, the president threatened to ban Canadian jet maker Bombardier from selling jets in the U.S. What would that mean for the firm's thousands of American employees and thousands of American companies that they do business with?
7: I think it probably strengthens the U.S., meaning the whole idea is America first and the onshoring of jobs and manufacturing. So Bombardier is going to have to make a decision if he does follow through with that threat to figure out how much of their production and their employment needs to be in the U.S. in order to keep doing business in the U.S. And that's something that, like all other business deals, will work itself out. There's no way that Bombardier can lose the U.S. as a customer. I'm sure that President Trump is not looking to completely cut them off. I think we will continue to come to the right agreement, the right spot. It's just going to take a little bit of time and some negotiation, but I don't think anything breaks economically in the meantime.
6: And meanwhile, the president is floating this new idea that he says is better than tariffs. And he says that idea is banning the U.S. from trading with countries that we have a trade deficit with, something he says he'll do unless the Fed lowers its benchmark interest rate. That would cut off trade with China, Mexico, Vietnam, just to name a few of our biggest trading partners, of course. What would that do to the economy, and how does that compare to tariffs?
7: That would be devastating to the economy. I don't think that's something that I think President Trump is being President Trump. He's making an outlandish statement, which shows what his direction is, what his motives are, where he wants us to end up. I don't think that's a real option for us. And I think that's kind of a messaging, not so much out to our trade partners, but a message to the Fed that we need rates lower. And to be quite honest, we do need rates lower. We can't afford, in simple terms, we can't afford to pay our debt if yields and rates continue to rise. So something needs to change. Something needs to be stabilized there. I just think it's President Trump being President Trump.
6: We'll see what happens and what changes next. Anthony Esposito, thank you, sir, for your time this morning. Appreciate it.
7: Thank you.
6: An Illinois mom accused of killing her own 2-year-old child is due in court today. Why police say she was obsessed with the Lindsey Clancy trial. Those details right after the break.
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6: Welcome back, everybody. 20 minutes to the top of the hour. Eric and Lyle Menendez could learn next year if they will be allowed parole for the murders of their parents back in 1989. A judge now says their early parole suitability hearing is tentatively scheduled for March of 2027 instead of 2028. They were initially sentenced to life without the possibility of parole for killing their parents, but resentenced last year. The Menendez brothers and their relatives say that they killed Jose and Kitty Menendez in self-defense after years of sexual abuse by their father. A suburban Chicago mother accused of murdering her 2-year-old son is due in court this morning. And according to court records, Corey Walsh told police that she killed her son, Barrett, because she believed he was the Antichrist. Prosecutors also say Walsh became very invested in the Lindsey Clancy murder trial the last few weeks and was texting friends about it just hours before her son was found. Clancy, of course, is the Massachusetts mother who was on trial for killing her children. And her lawyer says she was suffering from postpartum psychosis at the time. As in Clancy's case, police say Corey Walsh attempted suicide right after her son died. News Nation investigative correspondent Bennett Haberle is outside the court where Walsh will appear soon. Bennett, another horrific story. What are we expecting in court today?
16: Yeah, good morning, Marky. Corey Walsh is expected to make that initial appearance before a judge later this morning here in Joliet. Prosecutors are actually asking that she be kept behind bars as this case moves forward. Her own defense team has said that she was experiencing a psychotic episode at the time this happened. We're really learning some more context and details from the court records in this case. Police were called to the Walsh family home in Frankfort, Illinois, a week ago today. That's about 35 miles south of Chicago. A female neighbor found Walsh in an upstairs bathroom. She was apparently actively involved in harming herself, cutting her wrists and thighs. The neighbor took the knife away from Walsh and then learned that 2-year-old Barrett was in the basement. She tried to tend to the child. She found him hanging with a ligature around his neck. She attempted to perform CPR. It was unsuccessful, and the boy was later pronounced dead. Court records say that witnesses told police that Walsh had become, quote, very invested in the Lindsay Clancy trial. Prosecutors say she was actively involved in a text group until about 12:30 on September 1st. That's about 3.5 hours before police arrived at her home. Now, for some context, at that point in the Clancy trial, the jury was still deliberating. And as we know, that case ended in a mistrial on Friday. The neighbors in this case who live near the Walsh family, they were distraught by learning what happened.
17: We just pray for the family and just hope that the neighborhood would come together and comfort them. That's all we can do. I was actually devastated. I had to lean over and catch my breath.
16: Now, over the weekend, I did reach out to Walsh's attorneys, and I asked them directly if they could comment on that allegation from authorities that she was very invested in the Clancy trial. They chose not to comment on that detail. Marky?
6: Did they comment on any other details, Bennett? What are they saying about her mental state at the time?
16: Right, yes, they did. They released a full statement that said, "This is a tragedy for the Walsh family, all of whom are mourning the loss of this child. It is also a tragedy that Corey herself was experiencing a psychotic episode at the time this happened. It is our hope through a thorough presentation and investigation of the facts that all of us will come to see this heartbreak for what it is." Again, prosecutors arguing that Walsh should remain behind bars as this case advances. They did allege through court records that she had apparently made attempts or made allegations of potentially harming her other children and her husband, who was out of town at the time all of this occurred. We were certainly hoping to learn more as this case progresses through that hearing later this morning. Marky?
6: Yeah, certainly some eerie parallels to the Lindsay Clancy case. Bennett, thank you. For more on this, let me now bring back in criminal defense attorney and former prosecutor David Gelman. David, you and I were talking about this case in the first hour this morning. You think it's a little too early to maybe call this a copycat case, but are Walsh's attorneys using the Lindsay Clancy playbook by immediately calling this a psychotic episode?
18: Yeah, they really are. I mean, and, you know, that's probably the smart thing to do on their part. Yeah, it is too early to tell. There's a lot of evidence, a lot of details that we, the public, just don't know. Not yet, at least. But look, it sounds very similar so far. And again, I don't want to get ahead of ourselves. But yeah, this could be something that is a copycat or a very similar situation. You know, during the from the details that we know so far, she did talk to her friends in a text message chain regarding the Lindsay Clancy case, regarding the details of that. And then the same day is when the murder of the 2-year-old happened. So look, where there's smoke, there's fire, Barky. And there's a lot that we're going to be knowing in the next probably 24 hours.
6: Do you believe that prosecutors will make the case that she used details from the Clancy trial to carry out this murder?
18: Well, again, it's too early to tell. But yeah, I mean, if there are details, that text message chain, that's definitely one of them. I don't know what other evidence they have, but I'm sure they're going to have probably quite a bit after the investigation is done. Once they have all that, yeah, 100%, they're definitely going to be using that. And remember, again, they do not have to prove the mental illness. the defense has to prove it. So she would have to prove it, which is the opposite of Massachusetts. Massachusetts, the state had to prove that Lindsey Clancy was not what was mentally competent. Lindsey Clancy, she didn't have to prove anything.

0: thing. So the burden is going to be on the defense. That is going to be a big win just in itself for the prosecution here in Illinois.
1: And unpack that a bit more for me and what we're expecting next with Lindsey Clancy, because the whole country was watching this trial play out for weeks on end, just ended in a hung jury on Friday. What's the timeline for when this picks up again and when we could see it back in court?
0: Well, it's going to be in court later in the month. However, charges are going to be filed against her, I would assume, probably this week. Are they going to be the same exact charges that she faced originally? Or are they going to be maybe a little lesser? Maybe they're going to just do a manslaughter in a second degree because she was charged with a first degree murder? Possibly. But they're going to have to charge her regardless, just for public policy reasons alone. So if anybody thought that, she got a mistrial, the state is just going to hang it up, that's definitely not going to happen. Now, the thing is, I know the judge is talking about that he wants to have another trial, if it does go to trial, in the fall. That's just not practical. You can't do that. They had over 80 witnesses, the state and the defense, together. How are you going to get them all together in a couple weeks? Yeah. It's literally impossible. And remember, the judge also has other things on his docket that they're going to have to do as well. So this is not going to be resolved either by a plea or by a trial until at least next year.
1: Yeah, and a lot of people are wishing this would wrap up. I mean, this has been too much. This has been too much for me to follow and for a lot of people to follow around the country. Let me switch gears to the Jerry Sandusky case. One of the accusers out of 10 is recanting his testimony, and that accuser wrote, he said, "I now regret my role in facilitating what I have come to view as a deeply flawed prosecution." Is Sandusky about to get a new trial or maybe even new resentencing out of this, David?
0: It's certainly possible. You know, the quote that you just said, you know, deeply flawed prosecution, that makes me wonder, did the prosecution force this individual? Did they coerce him? Did they threaten him? Did they do anything to get a false statement? If they did, that's grounds for a lot of different things: appeal, resentencing, retrial, rehear, a lot of different things. And the prosecution, I don't know if they're still there, but they're going to either be sanctioned, they could be disbarred, heck, they could be criminally charged. So there's a lot of different things that are going on here. We're going to find out today exactly why this individual wants to recant their statement and if the judge is going to allow it. But I got to tell you, from that statement there, it does not sound good.
1: Why don't you think, before I let you go, why don't you think we've heard anything similar to this from the other 9 victims?
0: Well, that's a good question. And I don't know. I mean, look, Everyone had different circumstances, right? So the prosecution may not have coerced other individuals. And I'm not saying the prosecution coerces 10th one. We still don't know. But look, it's early on, too. If this one does a recant, what's to say the other ones don't recant as well, or at least one or two of them? So I think we're going to be in for a roller coaster in the coming days, potentially weeks.
1: Yeah, we'll see what's in store, and we'll see if we see Sandusky in person today. David Gelman, thank you, sir, as always. Have a good one.
0: Thanks, Marty.
1: Well, Hawaiians brace for Hurricane Lowell, set to make landfall later this morning. What officials are warning as the Category 3 storm is expected to only grow stronger from here. That's next.
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15: 5 minutes to the top of the hour on your Tuesday morning, and Hurricane Lowell is expected to make landfall in Hawaii this morning as a Category 3 storm. As of this morning's update from the National Hurricane Center, Lowell was 90 miles west of Lihue with sustained winds of 100 miles per hour. Local officials are saying that conditions are only going to get worse as the day progresses. Take a listen.
16: It's going to get worse later on this afternoon. The winds are going to be much stronger. The surf is going to be much bigger. It's not safe to be on the outside.
15: Lowell is expected to cause localized flooding on Kauai with as much as 10 inches of rain falling over a 24-hour period. So we're staying on top of that radar. We'll keep you posted every step of the way. Let's also take a live look at the cargo plane that crashed at Miami International Airport on Sunday. The brand new questions that investigators are trying to answer in what they call a devastating tragedy.
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0: and the Americans. Stop doing memes, stop throwing shade, stop trying to be tough, and start being serious about having those discussions. We can have those discussions, but it's not constructive, but that's their democracy.
1: Right now, new Canadian counter tariffs are in effect, hitting hundreds of items. And President Trump is threatening to escalate the trade war further by banning all trade with a Canadian airplane maker. So we'll bring you the latest there. Then also today, voters in New Hampshire casting their ballots in another set of primaries. And now our partners at Decision Desk HQ project control for the Senate as a pure toss-up for the first time since June. Plus,
2: I would describe it in one word of devastating, utter devastation.
1: And today we expect more information about the cargo jet that ran off a runway, hitting a car and a van with a cleaning crew inside. At least five people were killed. Investigators now have the flight recorders and say the plane overshot that runway by 1,300 feet. But first, morning, everybody. I'm Marky Martin. Thanks for waking up with us, as always. Let's start here. Take a live look at the White House and the crossing between Canada and New York State this morning. As Canada's retaliatory new tariffs on roughly $20 billion of American products just took hold overnight. It's the latest volley in President Trump's trade war with our northern neighbors, and leaders on both sides of the border blaming each other for the sudden collapse of talks last month.
3: The suggestion that Canada would not trade with other countries or reduce our trade with other countries because the Americans tell us to, would reduce us to the economic equivalent of the 51st state.
4: We have to remember, Canada is a state. Sorry, Freudian slip. Stop taking advantage of America. It's over.
5: The U.S. has imposed new tariffs designed to hurt and divide us. Now, that's a miscalculation.
6: Don't forget, they do all of their business, almost all of their business with the United States. And we do a relatively small amount of business with them. But if we didn't want to, if we were playing hardball, all we'd do is say, we're going to do no trading with Canada.
1: And President Trump taking one more shot at a major Canadian company before the tariffs took hold this morning, calling for a ban on Canada's Bombardier jets here in the United States, demanding that they be built here. But Bombardier already employs thousands of Americans across more than 20 states, including Republican strongholds like Kansas, Florida, and Texas. For more, let me bring in the host of On Balance, News Nation Chief Washington Anchor Leland Vittert, who joins me live.

0: Dallas, Texas, this morning ahead of the midterm convention. Good morning, my friend. How are you?
1: Nice to
0: or
1: be
0: howdy,
1: with you,
0: Marty. I should say.
1: Yeah, well, this central time zone thing is new for me.
0: It's throwing you off. Yeah. Hey, you know, Americans overwhelming, just talking about these tariffs and thinking about the impact they're going to have, Americans overwhelmingly voted President Trump back into office to fix the economy. And on top of war expenses, we're now in this full-on trade war with Canada. Mm-hmm. Do you think that Trump voters saw any of this coming?
1: Trump voters certainly didn't see things getting worse for them in their mind economically. And that's what we keep hearing, right? There's lots of metrics by which the Trump administration can rightly say they're delivering on their promises. Things like investment, things like building of new factories, things like manufacturing in the United States ticking up. The difference is how Americans are actually feeling about it. And there's no Americans who are waking up this morning thinking about how they're going to pay for their kids' school lunches this week and saying, well, you know, honey, it's okay that that's happening. And it may, you know, it's gonna be hard for us to pay for Johnny's school lunches, but we have a ballroom. Or, but at least somehow the dairy farmers are gonna have more access to the Canadian markets. It's just not how people talk and feel. And that's the challenge for this week for Republicans, is how do they convince Americans that what President Trump is doing on the economy is worth it? Because there is pain involved, number one. And number two, how do they say, well, things may not be turning around in the way we want them to be, but whatever Democrats are saying they're going to do is going to make things worse.
0: Yeah. And talk to me a little bit more about that convincing, because we'll see a lot of that this week in Dallas, because these tariffs are taking a hold as we get a clearer picture about the impact that the war in Iran is having on the economy, too. Just, you know, some numbers for viewers at home. According to Brown University's energy cost tracker, the war has cost the average American household more than $768 in just over 6 months. What are you anticipating in Dallas, and what's the message from Republicans going to be on this specifically?
1: Well, the problem for President Trump with the war in Iran is trying to come up with the deliverables of this was a war that was worth it, but also it's a war that's over, but also it's a war that's going on right now, but also a war that we're winning. And that those seem to all change. The one thing you know about political messaging is that when you have more than one message, you don't really have any. And that's been the challenge for this White House about how to explain the war in Iran in a way that people understand and believe is worth it. And that's something that's still a challenge right now for President Trump. We've seen him over the past couple of days now try to walk back whether this is really a war or not, of the White House and Republicans. Is this really war? No, it's more like a military action right now. And that is not to say that what the U.S. has done that we're just learning about over the weekend isn't anything short of historic and extraordinary, of clearing out the mines of the Strait of Hormuz and really opening those to the shipping that the White House wants and denying the Iranians access to the Strait. That doesn't mean, back to what you and I talked about at the beginning, Marky, is the American people feel that.
0: Yeah. And, you know, Republicans are trying to course correct, I guess, with less than 60 days out from the election. Do you think that this midterm convention, first of its kind for the GOP, does that do anything to lessen the headwinds for them less than two months out?
1: Course set. I had one of the smartest Republican strategists I know last night text me on the plane on the way in. I was asking, hey, are you coming to Dallas? Wanted to talk to him. Mm-hmm. And he said, no. He said, Trumpapalooza is making things really hard for guys like me trying to win elections. And this is a guy who is enormously successful in winning elections and enormously focused in a few of the very key swing states. And I said, why? And he said, well, he said, because you don't want to lead with your weakest punch. And for a lot of Republicans, they feel as though putting Trump on the ballot is their weakest argument. They feel like they have a lot of very good arguments. They feel like the president has a lot of good arguments. Republicans have a lot of good arguments. The president himself is not the best messenger of that argument in their minds right now. And that's the balance here, because Dallas is all about putting President Trump front and center, even though as a president, you're not on the ballot in the midterms, versus putting Democrats and issues front and center. The fact that they're going to spend this week now focused on President

0: President Trump rather than on issues they think that they really can win on is one that is certainly challenging for a lot of Republicans.
1: Yeah, and we know that dozens of them are saying, you know, I'm not coming. Right. A lot of them are saying I need to be closer to home to campaign, whether, you know, that's the truth. If you gave them truth serum, who knows? Quickly, before I let you go, who do you have tonight, Leland, on your show?
0: We're going through actually here in Texas about really what is going to be the issues that are going to change the midterms. One of them is grocery prices, which is what people are focused on and talking about day in, day out. And that's when you hear about the economy. It's how people afford things. And you're going to try to get to the bottom of why grocery prices continue to rise and things feel so much more expensive. And then also working on some of the issues that the people who are supporting the president are coming back and saying, look, it may not be something you feel right now or you feel every day in terms of seeing, but that is happening every day that's actually making life a lot better, especially when it comes to wages and manufacturing, where we're hearing from a lot of people that the job market for those who, I'll use the term sort of in air quotes, work with their hands, but the trades and manufacturing in America is blowing up.
1: Well, we'll be watching closely. Leland, thank you for joining me early this morning. I hope you get some good Texas barbecue while you're in town, too. We'll chat again soon, my friend.
0: Thanks, Margie.
1: And be sure, everybody, check out Leland's War Notes for more on the big headlines of the day. You can always find them at warnotes.com or on the News Nation website. And now to this, let's take a live look at the Dallas skyline, courtesy of Earth Cam, and talk about this just a little bit more this morning. The Republicans' first midterm convention kicks off tomorrow. You've got President Trump and Vice President J.D. Vance among the headliners there. News Nation national correspondent Xavier Walton is live in Dallas. And Xavier, control of the Senate is now a toss-up, with Democrats favored to pick up the House. This is the latest, according to our partners at DDHQ. A lot is riding on this convention for Republicans.
2: Marky, good morning. It certainly is, and they're putting a lot of emphasis on it too, right? And it was interesting hearing you and Leland talk. All of those topics are going to be discussed over the next 48 hours here at the first ever, first of its kind GOP midterm convention. With that said, what Republicans are hoping to do, what they're hoping this does, is it kind of jumpstarts any sort of momentum leading into November. Leading into the midterm elections. With that said, we are starting to get a better idea of some of the focal points and also, you know, how President Trump thinks and believes this November election is going to go, at least for Republicans. He posted on Truth Social, you know, he's pretty clear about it, predicting that Republicans, quote, are going to win big, among other things he said. But the president expected to appear both nights, delivering the presidential keynote on night two. Vice President J.D. Vance, he's scheduled to deliver that keynote on opening night. But yeah, you and Leland were just talking about this. Here's a list of all the topics that are expected to be discussed. Now, whether or not it lands with the thousands of people that are going to be here remains to be seen. But this is the first of its kind, and it'll be interesting to hear nonetheless.
3: I think it's untested. There's not really a recent precedent for this of having a midterm convention. But we certainly in the past in presidential races have seen a convention bounce of sorts. And sometimes that bounce tends to last a little bit. So I can see why Republicans are trying it. But again, I don't think it's very unproven.
2: Will Republicans get that bounce? More than 1,000 lawmakers, candidates, participants, not to mention the tens of thousands of, you know, ticket holders that are expected to go to the American Airlines Center for this 2-day event. It'll be interesting to see what actually happens after the fact, Marky.
1: Yeah, this will be a big deal. What are the Democrats doing to counter the convention? And are we hearing about any sort of rallies or protests taking shape around it?
2: Yeah, we're already hearing about at least one rally. Maybe there'll be more. But Texas Democrats saying the second night, right outside of City Hall, they're going to be holding a We the People rally. Senate candidate James Tallarico, you see him there. He's expected to be there. Reportedly, Congresswoman Jasmine Crockett also expected to be there. But yes, there's certainly going to be, you know, counter programming to the midterm GOP midterm convention. Illinois Governor J.B. Pritzker, Texas Democratic Party Chair Kendall Scudder, expected here in Dallas tomorrow morning for a DNC press conference. House Democrats are also heading to Dallas during the convention. Specifics, talking points, how they're going to kind of spin this, that will be something we're hoping to get a little bit more information on later today. Either way, a consequential, I guess you could say, 48 hours for both parties on how they move forward in more than 50 days.

0: It's on the terms.
1: We'll be watching closely. Xavier Walton live in Dallas. Thank you. For more on this, let me bring in Democratic National Committee Vice Chair and Pennsylvania State Representative Malcolm Kenyatta. Representative, good morning to you, sir. Thanks for your time.
2: Good morning.
1: So Trump is speaking on both nights, Vance on night one, and the RNC is calling it their largest gathering since 2016, with roughly 20,000 people set to attend. Does the scale of this event worry Democrats this week?
2: You know, there's really nothing new taking place. These are Republicans who should be standing up for their neighbors, who are going to do with their best at this point, going to kiss Donald Trump's ring, to bend the knee, and to listen to really the rantings and ravings of somebody who has failed the American people. I mean, what I'm hearing from people every single day is not what's happening at the midterm convention. What I'm hearing is that people can't afford their lives. And here in Pennsylvania, I can tell you, the president is making it worse. Canada, who I know you reported on earlier, the tariffs, Canada's Pennsylvania's largest international trading partner by a mile. There are tens of thousands of jobs here in Pennsylvania, all across the Commonwealth, including in areas that heavily supported Donald Trump, whose jobs are directly connected to the exchange that we've had between Pennsylvania and Canada for years. And the president is blowing that up, making everything more expensive for no discernible reason other than his ego. So Trump Fest 2026 is yet another example of why the Republican Party cannot be trusted with power. They do not see their job as standing up for the American people. Their job is fellatiating Donald Trump.
1: Why? I know that Democrats considered hosting a rival convention, but then abandoned that plan. Why didn't that come to fruition? And was that the right call?
2: Yeah, Chair Martin made the right decision, because what we need to do is what Democrats are doing right now. We're doing two things. One, we're winning elections. We have flipped so far 31 state legislative districts. The Republican Party has flipped zero, including one just 2 weeks ago, also here in Pennsylvania by happenstance, where we flipped a district that Donald Trump had won by 18 points and that the Republican state rep had won by 30 points just a couple of months ago. And right now we have candidates who are in their districts talking to their neighbors about how they're going to, get universal child care, about the need for us to make it possible for people to have higher wages and afford their lives. And you know what? We're coming off of a big, Labor Day marches all across the country, where unions and people who want to join a union are being very clear about the economic stress that they're under, but also about the collective power that we have. So Democrats are doing what we need to do, talking to our neighbors. It's good when you are not in a political cult where you have to spend all day worshiping the dear leader. But we can actually talk about the issues that matter.
1: And will Democrats be responding to this week's convention? I mean, is there a coordinated DNC response, or is the strategy to just let this convention play out, see what unfolds, and take it from there?
2: No, listen, there are Democrats on the ground in Texas. I know that Speaker Jeffries as well has sent down a cohort of members who are going to be counter-programming, and telling the truth of Donald Trump's record. You are not shocked, and I know I'm certainly not shocked, that the president is going to bring alternative facts to this convention. He's going to lie about the state of the economy. He's going to lie about the war of choice in Iran, which has cost the lives of many U.S. service members and has made the cost of gas and goods and services go through the roof. He's going to lie about the fact that he spends all of his time trying to redecorate D.C. while the American people suffer.
1: And do
2: so
1: you feel
2: we're
1: like,
2: going to have Democrats telling that story.
1: And quickly, before I let you go, do you feel like Democrats' messaging is right, less than 60 days out? It can't just be, he's bad. That hasn't won in the past. Do you think that, and you have had a messaging problem in years past, do you think that you have it right this time around?
2: I love so much that you brought up this question. It is a great one. And I think that's why the candidates who have flipped special elections at historic rates and the candidates who are polling above historical averages, it's why they're being successful. Because for me and so many people who are running for office, maybe for the first time, we're not in this because of Donald Trump. I'm not a Democrat because I hate Republicans. I'm a Democrat because I believe government's job is to make people's lives better. That's why we've been fighting to raise the minimum wage, to provide universal child care, to put ourselves in a position where you can open a small business and not have it wrecked by useless tariffs. That's why we continue to talk about bringing this stupid war of choice in Iran to an end and investing the dollars that we have, you know, wasted bombing schools and weddings abroad to invest back here in our country. So for a long time, the president talked about America first, but the reality is only Democrats and Democratic candidates are talking about putting our communities first. And that's why we're going to win this election this November and be a check on this administration to actually get back to the main thing, which is making people's lives better.
1: Malcolm Kenyatta, I got to end it there. Just running out of time, sir. Thank you for joining me early. Really appreciate
2: Anytime,
1: it. I know
2: you.
1: It's a busy week. Appreciate your time. Okay, also this hour, I'll be speaking with New Mexico Republican congressional candidate Greg Cunningham about what he plans to say at the convention and his thoughts on President Trump's idea to rename his state to New America instead. And then Texas Democratic Congresswoman Julie Johnson joins us to discuss her party's goals to make the Lone Star State a true political battleground this year. And News Nation's primetime team will have special coverage of the Republicans' midterm convention starting tomorrow. We'll show you all the speeches live, bring you analysis on what it all could mean in the fight for control of Congress. And now to this. Let's take a live look at Miami International Airport, where federal investigators are on scene this morning. They are starting their deep dive into how and why an Amazon Prime Air jumbo jet went off the runway this weekend, killing five people. As the federal investigation begins, there's a new focus on runway safety technology and one that comes at a steep cost. News Nation national correspondent Mills Hayes is in Miami with the latest. Mills, we're getting new details about the crash and the victims as well as the survivors. What are you learning?
0: That's right. Good morning to you, Marky. We saw National Transportation Safety Board investigators arrive on the scene about 40 minutes ago. They started speaking with first responders, and they are trying to investigate. What we know at this point is that the pilot and the co-pilot have survived the crash. And as of last night, first responders were still trying to recover some of the victims of this crash. Now, this Boeing 767, it crashed into a van full of seven people that were professional cleaners here at this airport before it went through a fence, leaving the perimeter of the airport and then hitting an SUV with passengers inside on a four-lane public road and then ending up in a parking lot. Now, we did hear from the National Transportation Safety Board yesterday, and the chair described going through the crash site and called it devastating and hard to see.
3: Our whole goal as a safety agency is one thing. It's safety. It's to save lives. And that means our recommendations must be implemented or we're going to be here again.
0: But of course, those recommendations may take up to 2 years to come through. And for now, this investigation continues. We don't know yet the experience level of the pilots involved, but this was the third flight of the day when it crashed over this busy Labor Day weekend, traveling from Cincinnati to Miami to Puerto Rico, then back to Miami. And Amazon Air actually contracts with cargo carrier 21 Air, which operates out of Miami. Their CEO and Amazon Air say that they will both fully cooperate with this investigation. Investigators were also able to recover the black boxes, the cockpit voice recorder, and the flight data recorder, which they have sent back to headquarters. And NTSB says they have about 32 members on the ground here. They'll be here for at least a week. And we do expect to hear more information about this crash and the investigation later today, Marky.
1: Yeah, and how to keep this from happening again. Our thoughts with those families impacted. Mills, live for us in Miami. Thank you. Well, oil trucks and other shipping facilities on fire across Saudi Arabia, and Iran's proxies are claiming credit for it. Could this send the conflict in the Middle East spiraling and gas prices here at home soaring even higher? Plus, an Illinois mother accused of killing her own child. And police say she was obsessed with the Lindsay Clancy case. What we're expecting to happen in that Illinois courtroom later today.
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1: Developing overnight, Iran-backed Houthi rebels releasing new video that they say shows the carnage left from their wave of attacks on Saudi oil facilities. And you can see here from this video, trucks on fire, thick smoke billowing into the air along the Saudi-Yemeni border. And this is all on top of the standoff in the Strait of Hormuz preventing safe oil shipping.
15: No single state should control the Strait of Hormuz. Using an international waterway as an instrument of coercion is unacceptable.
1: News Nation Washington correspondent Corey Smith is live at the White House for us. Corey, Iran is now also threatening the U.S. with economic warfare of its own.
16: Yeah, Iran's parliamentary speaker said on X, it's simple. The oil and gas production chain here, meaning the Middle East, is sprawling, accessible, and exposed. Not only has the regime threatened to hit that energy infrastructure, which includes U.S. oil and gas interests, but they're also now saying preemptive strikes are on the table. That warning, coupled with news Iran is going to be establishing an exclusion zone in the Strait of Hormuz,

0: know, there are efforts underway to do that. This morning, there's a Qatari delegation in China trying to find a pathway to bring both sides back to the negotiating table. Iran is talking tough, and if it follows through on its threat for preemptive strikes, we could be potentially entering a new and more deadly phase of this six-month-old conflict. Marky?
1: And Corey, also talk to us about the other war that the White House is dealing with, because just on Monday you reported the U.S. was hopeful for more talks with Russia and Ukraine, but this morning there were new strikes. So what's the latest there?
0: Yeah, strange. Russia says the door is open to continue talks, but now they're firing missiles at Kyiv. After President Trump's envoys, Steve Witkoff and Jared Kushner, met with President Zelensky and President Putin over the weekend, they said substantial progress had been made to keep the conversation going. And then this morning, we got missile strikes. This was the scene in Kyiv. Officials there say at least two people were killed in those Russian airstrikes on the Ukrainian capital. Both Putin and Zelensky, we know, ordered a pause in the fighting while the envoys held separate talks with both leaders. But it appears Russia is resuming its attacks. After the visit, the Kremlin said it wasn't ruling out resuming three-way talks, wouldn't commit for on a when and where. One of the questions that I've asked the White House, and I'm still waiting on an answer here, is whether President Trump has spoken or plans to speak with President Putin following this weekend's conversations and now this morning's strikes in Ukraine. Russian officials say a phone call between the two leaders is possible, but no word yet from the White House on whether one has happened or will happen sometime in the near future. Marky?
1: All right, let us know what more you hear. Corey Smith live at 1600 for us. Thanks. Let's take a live look at Capitol Hill now. Projections for control of the Senate moving into the toss-up column this morning as Republicans gear up for their big midterm convention with President Trump headlining.
2: Whether you're a good president or a great president, you lose the midterms. And all you have to do is talk about it, and you're going to win, and you're going to win big.
1: I'll speak with one of the speakers at the convention this week, and that is New Mexico Republican congressional candidate Greg Cunningham, as well as Texas Democratic Congresswoman Julie Johnson on her party's hopes to finally flip Texas's Senate seat blue. That's next.
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4: A new jobs report blows past expectations of a summer slump. I'm Mike Vaccara, News Nation Washington Bureau Chief. The U.S. economy adding 162,000 jobs in August, a figure almost triple some estimates. Among the sectors seeing the biggest gains, leisure and hospitality with a boost of 62,000, then government, construction, and a 16,000 job rise in manufacturing all in the last month. Unemployment remained at 4.1%, though wages still lag behind inflation. President Trump taking to Truth Social Friday morning to celebrate the surprise numbers and calling on the Federal Reserve to lower interest rates and thereby making borrowing more affordable for American consumers. Lower the interest rates because the USA is a much stronger credit than it was just a short time ago, he said. A strong country means lower interest rate. It's a better credit. Very simple. The government's monthly report on inflation is set to come out next week, which will be a factor into what the Fed decides to do with interest rates when they meet in mid-September. I'm Mike Vaccara, and this is the News Nation Political Minute.
5: Control for over 90 years. We are a one-party system, and the results of that, I would like what the country to see what that looks like.
6: I know that you have been campaigning on lowering costs for American families. I imagine that'll be, you know, part of your speech because you're talking this week as well.
5: Yes.
6: Prices have been climbing under President Trump, particularly since the start of the war in Iran. Republicans have had control of the House, Senate, White House for a year and a half now. Why should voters give Republicans another chance?
5: Well, I think the statistics are clear that right before the conflict in Iran started, everything was going the right direction. Oil prices and gas prices were way down from what they were before. We were starting to see the economy ramp up. And so we need to get through this conflict. The policies that are in place are going to take effect. They are going to help Americans. They are going to help New Mexicans. We just have some work to finish up in the Middle East.
6: And for the first time since early June, our partners at Decision Desk HQ project that the battle for control of the Senate is a pure toss-up. It's the latest data point to send shockwaves through Washington with the midterms just 56 days away at this point. Are you worried that Democrats have the momentum heading into this midterm home stretch?
5: No, not at all, ma'am. I think that a lot of times, you know, we all know polls. It depends who you ask and what you ask. I believe that what I'm seeing here on the ground as we campaign and as we get out and speak to New Mexicans, people are starting to understand what's at stake here and what the ramifications of this election are. And our support, Republican support, I can tell you on the ground, is much stronger than what the polls indicate.
6: And just in talking about what matters most to New Mexicans, I have to ask you about what seems to be Trump's latest push in changing names, because it obviously hits home for you. He posted, for everybody who missed this, he posted a map of New Mexico and crossed it out to say New America instead. What's your reaction to that, sir?
5: Well, my reaction is that legislatively it's not possible, that it's satire. I believe the president was trying to bring eyes and attention onto New Mexico before the convention. And I would have to tell you, it worked and worked very well.
6: But I imagine not something you would support.
5: No, ma'am, that's not. Again, we have much more crucial and real problems here in New Mexico that I'm committed to dealing with. And we're going to start there. We're going to get New Mexico working again. We're going to get prices down. We're going to get people back in the workforce. And so we have, you know, many, many other priorities that, you know, we need to address before that.
6: Greg Cunningham, going to end it there. Thank you, sir, for your time. And we'll be watching closely this week.
5: Thank you. I brought you a little New Mexico sunrise over my shoulder.
6: Thank you, sir. We'll take it. It's beautiful.
5: Thank you.
6: Hey, for the view from the Democratic side of the aisle,

0: Let me now bring in Texas Democratic Congresswoman Julie Johnson. Congresswoman, good morning to you, ma'am. Thank you for your time.
1: Great to see you.
0: So Republicans obviously huddling in your own backyard this week. What are you expecting to hear from the GOP in Dallas? Of course, you just heard part of my conversation with Greg Cunningham there.
1: Yeah, I just think it's going to be outrageous. You know, they are going to try to prop up one of the most failed administrations that we've had in this country and try to make up some very false justifications for why prices are at all-time high. Gas prices, healthcare prices, grocery prices. The Republican plan has been devastating to Americans and to Texans in particular. And they're coming into Dallas, a Democratic stronghold, because they're very, very worried about Texas. They're very worried about James Tallarico, and they know that he's going to win the Senate race.
0: I was just asking the DNC vice chair a little bit ago, Malcolm Kenyatta. You know, I asked him, Democrats had planned to come up with a convention, a rival convention of your own, but then bagged that at the last minute. Was that the right call? And does this get under your skin even the littlest bit, ma'am, that they're hosting this?
1: No, it doesn't get under my skin at all. I just think it's ridiculous. It's a complete waste of resources, and it's just an ego push for Donald Trump. You know, all these Republicans, a lot of them are in very competitive congressional races throughout the country, and they need to be in their districts campaigning because this president is underwater. His poll numbers are down 40% on the economy, and Texans and the American people know it. And so they're coming here to try to do some false propaganda up of Ken Paxton, who's the worst Senate candidate that they could possibly put up, because they're very nervous about Texas. Otherwise, they would have gone somewhere else to have this ridiculous show.
0: I know that you said you seem pretty confident that James Tallarico is going to win. And he certainly made headlines over the weekend when he said that Islam and Christianity are equal pathways to truth. I'm curious how you think that particular message plays in Texas with the masses.
1: You know, Texas is a very diverse state, and we have a lot of religious diversity in this state. And James is a man of his faith, and he believes what he believes. And there's a lot of pathways for religious freedom and independence. People can have differing viewpoints, and that is okay. And that is the point, is that we have a broad breadth of opportunity for people to exercise their religious freedom in Texas, and they should be able to do that. And I think James supports that fullheartedly.
0: And the convention this week is really shining a spotlight on this particular race, and we've seen Democratic candidates in the past be hyped up as, you know, I'm from Texas, my family lives there, ma'am. You know, it seems like every election, it's, you know, this is going to be the one where Democrats, you know, flip the seat blue. But then it doesn't happen. You know, Beto O'Rourke, Colin Allred. What makes James Tallarico any different this time around?
1: Well, you know, James is running a different kind of campaign. And I think also it's a perfect storm for Republicans. For one, we have the single worst Republican candidate in Ken Paxton. You know, we are just now on the 3-year anniversary of his impeachment in the Texas House, of which I was there and I was able to cast a vote myself, where 60 Republicans in his own party voted to impeach him for horrible corruption and bribery allegations. And so this is a different scenario. And also, Republicans have been in charge in Texas and nationally now and have really hurt the economic freedoms and the economic pocketbooks of everyday Texans. Life is harder under Greg Abbott. Life is harder under Donald Trump than it was before. And I think also we have a fabulous statewide slate. Gina Hinojosa running for governor. She and James are really collaborating in a way that we have not had our statewide candidates collaborate before. And so there's just a lot of different factors on the ground, and I think that are really propelling this campaign forward to success this time.
0: Congresswoman Julie Johnson, thank you for your time this morning, ma'am, ahead of a big week.
1: Always great to be with you.
0: You as well. And News Nation's primetime team will have special coverage of the Republicans' midterm convention starting tomorrow. So we'll show you all the speeches live and then bring you analysis on what it all could mean in the fight for control of Congress. Still ahead on Morning in America, an Illinois mom accused of killing her own 2-year-old child is due in court today. Why police say she was obsessed with the Lindsey Clancy trial? That's ahead.
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0: 15 minutes at the top of the hour, and a suburban Chicago mother accused of murdering her 2-year-old son is due in court this morning. According to court records, Corey Walsh told police that she killed her son Barrett because she believed he was the Antichrist. Prosecutors also say Walsh became very invested in the Lindsey Clancy murder trial and was even texting friends about it just hours before her son was found. Clancy, of course, is the Massachusetts mom who was on trial for killing her children. And her lawyer says she was suffering from postpartum psychosis at the time. As in Clancy's case, police say Corey Walsh attempted suicide right after her son died. News Nation investigative correspondent Bennett Haberle is outside that court where Walsh will appear here soon. Bennett, another horrific case to talk about here and eerily similar all at the same time. What are we expecting in court?
21: Hey, good morning, Marky. Yeah, Corey Walsh is expected to make her first appearance before a judge around 9 a.m. this morning here in Joliet. Prosecutors are expected to argue that she should remain in jail through the duration of this case. Her defense team, in the meantime, has said that she was experiencing a psychotic episode when all of this happened. It's really the court records in this case that so far have given us the most context and the glimpse into what is being alleged in this case. Police were called to the Walsh home in Frankfort, Illinois, a week ago today. That's about 35 miles south of Chicago. It was a neighbor, a female neighbor, who found Corey Walsh in an upstairs bathroom. She was apparently actively engaged in self-harm, cutting her wrists and thighs. The neighbor took the knife away from Walsh and then learned that the two-year-old child, Barrett, was in the basement. That's where she found him. He was hanging with a ligature around his neck. She tried to perform CPR on the child, but it was unsuccessful. Court records say that witnesses told police in this case that Walsh had become, quote, very invested in the Lindsey Clancy trial. Prosecutors say she was actively discussing this in a text group until about 12:30 on September 1st. That's about 3.5 hours before police arrived at her home. At that point, the Clancy trial was still in deliberations, but as we know, it ended in a mistrial on Friday. The neighbors who live near Walsh, they were just distraught to learn what happened.
9: We just pray for the family and just hope that the neighborhood would come together and comfort them. That's all we can do. I was actually devastated. I had to lean over and catch my breath.
21: Over the weekend, I reached out to Walsh's attorneys to ask them about that contention that's in the court records from authorities that she was very invested in the Clancy trial. They chose not to comment on that portion of the case. Marky?
0: Just heart-shattering. Bennett Haberle, keep us posted. Thank you for the update. You're looking live at Ground Zero, courtesy of EarthCam. And this morning, a steel beam recovered from the South Tower of the World Trade Center will arrive at the White House as it concludes its tour across America. A closer look at the commemoration taking place as we near the 25th anniversary of 9/11 later this week.
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0: Welcome back, everybody, on your Tuesday morning. And you are looking live at the 9/11 Memorial in New York City and the White House. Later this morning, President Trump will welcome the Tunnel to Towers Foundation to the White House to mark the 25th anniversary of the 9/11 terror attacks. News Nation Washington correspondent Hannah Brandt is at the Ellipse, also referred to as President's Park in D.C. Hannah, good morning to you. Part of the commemoration today involves a steel beam recovered from Ground Zero.
3: Marky, good morning. That's right. I'm standing right in front of that steel beam here. You can see it, and it's 21 feet long, nearly 17,000 pounds. And this beam, it's been to dozens of cities across the country as part of the Steel Across America tour, they're calling it, which serves as a connection between those who remember 9/11 and the tragic events of that day all too well, and generations who are too young to remember, or those who simply weren't alive on that day. This, of course, serving as a solemn reminder and adding meaning to that motto of never forget. Now it's here at the White House, as you said, President Trump set to speak at this event later today to pay tribute to the fallen heroes of that day. And speaking alongside the president will be Frank Ziller, the founder of Tunnels to Towers, who lost his own brother that day, a New York City firefighter who rushed towards others to help on as the events of 9/11 unfolded. So a really solemn reminder and a tribute here at the White House. We're told by a White House official that President Trump is going to be paying tribute to the American heroes that were lost, their beautiful family members, and that he'll be standing with first responders to, quote, renew our sacred vow that we will never forget and that the United States of America will always defend our proud, free nation with unyielding resolve. And I want to show you, Marky, there are pictures of those first responders, those fallen first responders who were lost on that day all around this event. So a really, you know, visual reminder of the people who were lost on that day. President Trump will be here in just about an hour to make remarks, Marky.
0: Yeah, a very profound visual at that. And 25 years is certainly surreal. Hannah Brandt, live for us in D.C., thank you for bringing us that. That does it for me on Morning in America. News Nation Live with Marnie Hughes is up next. And I'll see you back here first thing tomorrow morning.
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0: Good morning and thank you for joining us. 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
0: 11 history is arriving at the White House, 21 feet of steel from the World Trade Center. President Trump joining first responders this morning as America marks 25 years since the attacks. Also new this hour, the trade war intensifies.
19: The U.S. has imposed new tariffs designed to hurt and divide us. Now, that's a miscalculation.
20: Don't forget, they do all of their business, almost all of their business with the United States. And we do a relatively small amount of business with them. But if we didn't want to, if we were playing hardball, all we'd do is say, we're going to do no trading with Canada.
0: Canada's retaliatory tariffs kick in today. We're going to break down how that tax could impact your bottom line. This week, the GOP's first ever midterm convention as Republicans fight to hold on to control of Congress this November. We have details for the event and who and will not be there.
29: I would describe it in one word of devastating, utter devastation.
0: It truly is. Federal investigators expected to release more details today on that deadly cargo plane crash in Miami. And former Penn State coach Jerry Sandusky is back in court today as well. His attorneys dropping their push for a new trial. Good morning and thank you for joining us. I'm Marnie Hughes in Chicago. Top of the hour on this Tuesday, and an economic war is on between the U.S. and Canada. Canada pulling the trigger on massive retaliatory tariffs, slapping an immediate 50% import tax on roughly $20 billion worth of American goods. American steel, aluminum, and paper products are getting hammered right now as Ottawa moves to match the Trump administration tariffs dollar for dollar.
19: 2 weeks ago, we made the right decision to suspend our trade negotiations with the United States. We couldn't accept what they'd offered. We wouldn't give what they'd asked.
0: Prime Minister Mark Carney froze trade negotiations, and President Trump is swinging back hard with an ultimatum targeting Canadian exports.
20: If we don't do any trading with Canada, we just end all trade with Canada. We'd save ourselves $90 billion. If we were playing hardball, all we'd do is say, we're going to do no trading with Canada.
0: News Nation Washington correspondent Corey Smith joining us now live from the White House with the details. Corey, the president is taking aim at a Canadian company in all of this that employs thousands of Americans.
9: Yeah, that's right, Marnie. The aviation company Bombardier has found itself squarely in the middle of this trade war. More on that in just a moment. But first, that $20 billion of U.S. goods now subject to Canada's tariffs represents only about 6% of U.S. exports, which is why the Trump administration is sort of brushing off Canada's tariff fight here. But consumers on both sides of the border could still bear the brunt of this trade war, which, as you mentioned, began after months of trade talks, ultimately crumbled at the final hour. We played some sound already, but since then, leaders in both countries have been playing the blame game.
15: The suggestion that Canada would not trade with other countries or reduce our trade with other countries because the Americans tell us to would reduce us to the economic equivalent of the 51st state.
16: We have to remember, Canada is a state. Sorry, Freudian slip. Stop taking advantage of America. It's over.
25: The U.S. has imposed new tariffs designed to hurt and divide us. Now, that's a miscalculation.
20: Don't forget, they do all of their business, almost all of their business with the United States, and we do a relatively small amount of business with them. But if we didn't want to, if we were playing hardball, all we'd do is say, what are you going to do? No trading with Canada.
9: Now, before Canada's tariffs took hold, President Trump called for a ban on sales of Canada's Bombardier jets in the U.S., demanding that they be built in America. Here's a True Social post the president fired off Monday afternoon. But we should note here, Bombardier already employs thousands of Americans across more than 20 states, including Republican strongholds like Florida, Texas, and Kansas. Now, the president's post drew quick condemnation from a member of his own party. That would be Kansas Senator Jerry Moran. He released a statement that said, in part, the presence of Bombardier in Wichita supports a local workforce of more than 1,000 employees. I will continue working to see that Bombardier's manufacturing operations not only remain in Kansas, but continue to grow and create American jobs. Now, Marnie, that response demonstrates some of the frustrations, the uneasiness Republicans have with President Trump's trade strategy. Canada may seem a world away from Kansas, but we live in a global economy. And lest we forget, we are in the middle of an election year. There's a big Senate race happening in Kansas. So what they say is true. All politics is local. Back to you.
0: All right, Corey, thank you. New this morning, a major escalation in the Middle East. The Iran-backed Houthis launching missile and drone attacks on Saudi Arabia. Saudi officials say 73 people were wounded, including women and children, as fires broke out at Saudi oil facilities. The Houthis are claiming responsibility for the attacks. Saudi officials vow to retaliate. Meanwhile, fighting between the U.S. and Iran is disrupting key oil shipping routes. Those escalations now hitting energy markets. We've got oil prices surging this morning with Brent crude moving above $99 a barrel. The latest Houthi attacks force some Saudi energy operations to shut down as crews work to contain fires and assess the latest damage. A major setback for peace efforts in Ukraine just days after Russia and Ukraine paused attacks on each other's capitals, Russia launching a deadly overnight barrage on Kyiv. Two people were killed and at least 16 others wounded. More than 50 sites were damaged, including homes, schools, and businesses. A Russian-installed official in Crimea says a Ukrainian attack there killed two people. The latest exchange follows a visit from the U.S. envoy trying to push Moscow and Kyiv toward a peace deal. Friday marks 25 years since the 9/11 terror attacks, and today a steel beam from the World Trade Center is going to be on display at the White House. It is part of the Steel Across America tour. It's a campaign that has allowed Americans from coast to coast to see a tragic piece of our country's history up close. News Nation Washington correspondent Hannah Brandt is live for us at the White House Ellipse for a preview of today's event. Hannah, the president will be speaking shortly.
3: Yeah, Marnie, good morning. We're expecting President Trump to arrive here pretty soon. And right next to the stage where he's set to speak, you can see here behind me is that steel beam that you mentioned that's part of the Tunnels to Towers Foundation Steel Across America tour. This beam has traveled to dozens of American cities, serving as a connection between the generations of Americans who remember 9/11 all too well and those who were maybe too young or not alive yet when it happened, as a reminder not to forget that tragic day. And all around the perimeter of this event, too, you can see the faces of the fallen American heroes from that day, the faces of those first responders that President Trump here later will be paying tribute to. We're told by a White House official that his speech We'll pay tribute and homage to those first responders, to those American heroes of 9/11, to their families as well. And the president will be using this event as a reminder not to forget that day and its place in American history and what it means to the American people. Speaking alongside the president will be Frank Siller, who's the founder of the Tunnels to Tower Foundation. And he, in fact, lost his younger brother, who was a New York City firefighter, on 9/11 as well. So he really knows all too well the meaning of 9/11. He'll be speaking alongside the president at this event as well. We're expecting that to happen in about an hour from now, Marnie. And then on 9/11, this Friday, President Trump, we're told, will be going to a ceremony at the Pentagon. Vice President Vance will be heading over to Ground Zero for that ceremony there, and he'll be joined there by the four former living presidents. And the administration tells us that actually all three sites of 9/11 will be represented by administration officials as they mark this day, Marnie.
0: Yeah, an important day to remember today and all this week, and in fact, every day. Hannah, thank you, and we'll be bringing you the president's remarks live once he begins speaking. Also, this Friday, News Nation marks 25 years since the tragic day. We're taking a look back at the terror attack that changed the world. 9/11 Remembered, a News Nation special. It starts Friday night at 9, 8 Central. The United Nations is opening its 81st General Assembly this morning in New York as the war between the U.S. and Iran puts mounting pressure on world diplomacy and oil markets. Concerns over the Strait of Hormuz are expected to dominate the conversations over the next several weeks. World leaders will be arriving later this month for the general debate. President Trump is scheduled to speak on September 22nd. News Nation's Brooke Schaefer is in New York City outside the United Nations for us this morning. Brooke, good morning. Lots on the agenda, and tensions could not be higher.
2: Yes. Yeah, and today really, Marnie, is mostly ceremonial, but it certainly starts the clock for, you know, those high-stakes meetings. In just a couple of weeks, world leaders will really be gathering here at the UN for those meetings with several critical backdrops as they head into those debates. The theme of this year's UN General Assembly is restoring trust and managing transformation, they say. And there will be a focus on, of course, the global crises, as you mentioned, the wars happening around the globe, from the U.S. and Iran to Russia and Ukraine. With the UN facing a very old question with new urgency, can it actually do anything to help end those conflicts? The UN and world leaders will also look to tackle climate policy as it marks 10 years since the Paris Agreement, and the growth of artificial intelligence and international policy surrounding it, pushing to form an independent scientific panel on AI. That could lead to some tense conversations with tech-heavy countries who are very wary of international regulation surrounding AI. Marnie?
0: All right. It's going to be a busy month. Brooke, thank you. A once quiet Senate primary in New Hampshire is getting a lot more interesting heading into today's primary. Congressman Chris Pappas is facing a late push from progressive scientist Karishma Manzer, cutting into his lead in at least one recent poll. They are fighting for the Democratic nomination to replace retiring Senator Jeanine Shaheen. On the Republican side, it's a showdown between two former senators trying to make a comeback. John Sununu is trying to win back the same New Hampshire seat he lost to Shaheen in 2008. Scott Brown once represented Massachusetts in the Senate, then moved to New Hampshire and ran for this seat in 2014. President Trump is endorsing Sununu, while Brown is pitching himself as the more independent choice. The Republicans' first midterm convention is kicking off in Dallas tomorrow with President Trump and Vice President Vance among the headliners. News Nation's Xavier Walton is in Dallas for us this morning. Control of the Senate, Xavier, is a toss-up with Democrats favored to pick up the House. A lot is riding on this convention for Republicans as they look to pick up some momentum.
4: Marnie, good morning. Yeah, that's exactly right. And that's why there's so much emphasis on this first-of-its-kind GOP midterm convention. And the Republican Party, they're really hoping that this is going to serve as a jump starter to a wave of momentum that they can ride, this wave that they hope to gain after these next 48 hours, all the way to midterms. With that said, President Trump, obviously you just mentioned this, he's going to be here tomorrow. He's going to be here on the next day as well, speaking both nights. But here's what he thinks. He believes his predictions for Republicans in the midterms, we're going to win the midterms big, Okay, so it starts with, you know, getting some momentum. So as I mentioned, President Trump is expected to be here both nights, delivering the presidential keynote on night two with J.D. Vance. Vice President J.D. Vance scheduled a keynote, delivering the keynote on opening night, so tomorrow. But we're also getting an idea, you know, what they're going to talk about. You see it right there, some of the issues on the screen, tax relief, you know, health care costs, trade, U.S. manufacturing, education as well.
5: I think it's untested. There's not really a recent precedent for this of having a midterm convention. But we certainly in the past in presidential races have seen a convention bounce of sorts. And sometimes that bounce tends to last a little bit. So I can see why Republicans are trying it. But again, I don't think it's very unproven.
4: So we'll see, you know, in the days to come if the, you know, Republican Party gets that bounce. With that said, you know, more than 1,000 lawmakers, candidates, participants, not to mention the tens of thousands that are expected ticket holders to be here in Dallas for this event to kind of get that momentum leading into November.
0: On the flip side, Xavier, what are Democrats doing right now to counter the convention?
4: Well, right now, we already know the Texas Democrats are planning a rally of sorts. That's going to be on the second night. And as to who's going to be there, we know Senate candidate James Tallarico. You've heard his name a lot. He's in one of the hotly contested races here, Senate races. And then Jasmine Crockett reportedly going to be there. Some other big names, you know, for this counter programming that Democrats are planning. You know, Illinois Governor J.B. Pritzker, he's expected to be here along with the Texas Democratic Party chair, Kendall Scudder, tomorrow morning for a press conference, a DNC press conference. House Democrats also heading to Dallas during the convention. Specifics, we're going to get a better idea as the day progresses today. Regardless, though, you started with this right off the top, Marnie. For both parties, this next 48 hours is going to be consequential, really picking up steam, gaining momentum leading into November.
0: Yeah, busy, busy time politically. Xavier, thank you. News Nation's primetime team will have special coverage of the Republican midterm convention starting tomorrow. We're going to show you the speeches live. We'll bring you the analysis on what it all could mean as the fight for control of Congress continues as we inch closer to November. That's tomorrow night. Starts at 8, 7 Central here on News Nation. Still ahead, we have new details this morning after the deadly cargo plane crash in Florida. What investigators are saying happened and new information we are expecting to learn about the crash today. And the mother accused of killing her toddler after becoming fixated on the Lindsey Clancy case is expected in court this morning in the Chicago area. Also today, a court hearing for former Penn State coach Jerry Sandusky, his fight to overturn his conviction, and the new move his legal team is making. Straight ahead.
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4: Seen waves up to 12 feet high. Flooding has damaged some streets and homes. Warnings and watches are in effect through tonight. And then in Hawaii, Hurricane Lowell has just reached its closest point to the islands, and it's now beginning to pull away. Local officials warn, though, the danger is far from over.
5: It's going to get worse later on this afternoon. The winds are going to be much stronger. The surf is going to be much bigger. It's not safe to be on the outside.
4: The storm is currently lashing the region as a dangerous Cat 2 hurricane with 110 mile per hour winds. It is expected to cause flooding across the state. Right now, the NTSB is at the scene of that deadly cargo jet crash that killed five people and injured several others at Miami International Airport on Sunday. The agency says it could release some new details and data today, including possible speed information on the plane. The agency has recovered the cockpit voice recorder and flight data recorder from the Prime Air cargo plane. The jet overshot the runway while landing and struck several vehicles in a parking lot before bursting into flames. The NTSB chair calling the scene utter devastation.
6: I would describe it in one word of devastating. Utter devastation. I mean, you can see on the paved surface tire marks that continues through the grass. There's debris everywhere.
4: Let's go to News Nation's Mills Hayes now in Miami with the latest on the investigation and what more we expect to learn today, Mills.
7: Right, good morning to you, Marnie. We saw National Transportation Safety Board investigators arrive here about an hour and a half ago, speaking with first responders when they got here. And we know now at this point that the pilot and the co-pilot of this Amazon cargo plane, they have survived. But as far as we know, NTSB has not been able to speak with them yet. And we do not know the experience level of the pilots, but that should come out hopefully today. As of last night, recovery efforts were still underway to pull some of the victims out. This Boeing 767 behind me slammed through a van carrying seven people from an airport cleaning crew, tearing it apart before crashing through the airport perimeter, crossing a four-lane public road and hitting an SUV with passengers inside before it ended up in a parking lot. Now, flight tracking data shows that the plane was going nearly 130 miles per hour by the time it reached the runway's end. And the NTSB board chair called the wreckage devastating and hard to see.
6: Our whole goal as a safety agency is one thing. It's safety. It's to save lives. And that means our recommendations must be implemented or we're going to be here again.
7: But of course, those recommendations may take up to 2 years to come through. But for now, the investigation continues as to how this crash even happened. And when this crash happened, that plane was on its third flight of the day, traveling from Cincinnati to Miami to Puerto Rico and then back to Miami. Amazon Air contracts with cargo carrier 21 Air, which operates out of Miami. Their CEO says they're cooperating fully within the investigation as well as Amazon Air. Now, investigators were able to recover the black boxes, the flight data recorder, and the cockpit voice recorder, which they have sent back to headquarters, and NTSB says they have a team of 32 people on the ground. They expect to be here for the entire week, and we do expect to hear another update from them later today, Marnie.
4: In addition, we've talked to a number of experts, Mills, who say there should have been some sort of safety system in place before this crash. What more are they sharing about what that would have looked like?
7: Right. Well, we're talking about EMAS. It's called the Engineered Material Arresting System. And essentially, it's this crushable material that is put at the end of a runway, which allows the airplane's tires to sink into that material and bring it to a stop. Only about 72 airports across the country out of 500 have this kind of technology. The Miami International Airport does not have it, but they do say that they have an extra 1,000 foot of runway added to the end of the runway to give those airplanes time to slow down if they overrun that runway. And Miami International also says that no airport that has EMAS also has this 1,000-foot square extra part of the runway. And we did ask the Miami-Dade County Mayor about this technology.
8: We know that it's not a requirement and that we are following all regulations, but we're certainly interested to learn more and so that we can do everything possible for safety.
7: Nearby airport Fort Lauderdale does have this kind of technology, but it is very expensive. It can cost anywhere between $2 million up to $20 million, Marnie.
4: Worth it if it saves lives. Mills, thank you for the update. Appreciate it. A political earthquake could be brewing in Texas, and it is closer than most expected. New data shows Governor Greg Abbott's challenger is catching up to him in the race and trying to make history. The issues driving her campaign and her push to flip Texas. She'll join us live next.
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17: I wanted to bring my take on real coffee to the community. 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

0: Medicare. That's who Greg Abbott works for. I'm running for governor to work for you.
1: Election day is 8 weeks away, and this Texas midterm race could make history. Governor Greg Abbott is facing off against Democratic challenger Gina Hinojosa, a five-term state lawmaker focused on affordability and regulating the AI boom sprouting data centers across the Lone Star State. The latest polling shows Hinojosa is less than 4 points behind Abbott, gaining ground in what was once considered a Republican stronghold. If she wins in November, she'll be the first Latina governor in the state's history and the first Democrat at the helm since 1990. President Trump is throwing his weight behind Governor Abbott and Texas Senate candidate Ken Paxton. The president's MAGA PAC already investing $10 million into ads, pushing for Paxton and attacking Democratic challenger James Tallarico.
2: James Tallarico supported a $1 trillion tax hike, higher property taxes, and higher taxes on Social Security. Tallarico, higher taxes. Paxton, lower taxes.
1: Well, now Latino lawmakers are urging Democratic Governors Association Chair Andy Beshear to invest in Texas and Hinojosa, claiming a $10 million DGA donation could give her the upper hand in November. State Rep Hinojosa joins us now live from Austin this morning. Good morning, and thank you for your time. It sounds like you are gaining a lot of ground in Texas, which is tough to do in a red state right now. To what do you attribute your momentum?
3: What I hear all over Texas is that people want change in every corner of this state. Greg Abbott has been in office for 12 years. He's been in statewide office 30 years. People are struggling more than they were before he took office. Here in Texas, we work hard. We've never been afraid of work, yet it's harder to make it. And people want change. That's what I hear across the state.
1: What do you believe is Governor Abbott's biggest vulnerability? And between now and November, what's your strategy to capitalize on that?
3: Well, I will say that the data centers have blown up here in Texas. We have hundreds that have descended upon Texas just in the last year. They were lured here by the richest tax breaks in the country that Greg Abbott signed into law. And people are angry because there are no laws to protect Texans from these hyperscale developments. They have hyperscale impacts on people. And they are just the latest, the physical manifestation of what has been Greg Abbott's focus on doing the bidding of the moneyed special interests and not the people of Texas. So it is the latest hyperscale example of a governor who doesn't work for Texans. And I think that is his biggest vulnerability. It is that we've been paying into a system overseen by Greg Abbott that is working against us, working for the big global corporations.
1: I appreciate that you brought up the data centers because it's a big issue in Texas and also in a number of other states. The technological train has left the station, so to speak. So what is the right approach to embrace and to build these data centers in Texas and elsewhere?
3: It's hard to communicate how much this is the Wild West of data centers in Texas. We literally have no protections for Texans. To give some examples, these hyperscale data centers are moving into rural Texas where they don't have even paid firefighters, paid EMS. These are volunteer firefighters and EMS. When I asked one couple, what do you want now that the hyperscale data center is down the street from you? They said, well, it would be nice to have a traffic light. This is rural Texas. It's just a mismatch of resources. There's not a requirement for licensed electrician. Somebody was electrocuted at one of these data centers. There are no protections for water. There are no protections for electricity costs. I mean, on and on. And so we need basic protections in place. We have yet to debate any of it. Greg Abbott, knee-jerk, gave these tax breaks to these data centers. We're losing $1.5 billion a year in Texas. We should not be subsidizing these data centers. They are owned by the richest men in the world. At minimum, they can pay for themselves.
1: Education, Representative, is also central to this campaign and to this race. Governor Abbott wants to focus on teacher misconduct, limiting devices in the classroom, in addition to financial accountability. What are your education priorities for the people of the state of Texas?
3: Sure. I ran for office for the first time because my son's school was going to be shut down, and I ran for the school board, and that fight for schools took me to

0: Texas House, and it is a big part of this campaign. Listen, schools are in crisis in Texas. We have over 150 whole school districts operating at 4 days a week because they cannot afford to operate at 5 days a week. I filed a bill last year, had a press conference with MAGA moms where it was a basic DOGE or zero-based budgeting of all the vendor contracts that go out that are in the name of public education and the bureaucracy that has grown in Austin, to cut all that back and use that money to pay our teachers to be amongst the highest paid in the nation. It is a back to basics approach. We all know the best thing we can do for our child's education is put a great teacher in the classroom. That would be my focus and will be my focus when I am governor.
1: You say you welcome the attention that this heated Senate race is bringing to Texas between Paxton and Tallarico. Critics of Tallarico, the Democrat in the race, say he protects child sex offenders. He has a radical agenda. How do you get your name and your race out of the shadow of this big race? And what do you say to his critics in Texas and across the country?
0: Listen, people don't want culture wars in 2026. Nobody has the luxury of fighting culture wars. People want leaders who will deliver for them. That is why we are breaking through. We have 7 polls in a month that show we're in a virtual tie with Greg Abbott. The latest one last week from a right-wing think tank, TPPF, has us 1 point down. People want a leader who will work for them. Partisanship is almost dissolved at this point in 2026. I do feel like this is a watershed moment in politics where people are struggling in a way like I've never seen before, and they just want someone who's going to help make their lives easier. And that's what this campaign is about.
1: That said, people often, and you know this, vote along party lines, and Texas is no exception. So what is your message to lifelong hardline Republicans in your race that you are the better choice?
0: Yes. Well, I'm not running to be the Democratic governor. I'm running to be the governor for all Texans. And I was just last week sitting with some MAGA Republicans in a living room in Red Oak where they're mad about data centers. I will be the governor for the people of Texas. Greg Abbott has sold us out. We need a governor who is accountable, who will work for us. That is my record over 10 years. My agenda will be to secure the American dream by saving Texas schools and putting money in your pocket. And you can learn more at GinaForTexas.com.
1: Well, we appreciate your time this morning, Representative. Thank you. It's going to be a busy 8 weeks. We'll be following it closely. Appreciate the time.
0: Thank you.
1: News Nation's primetime team will have special coverage of the Republican midterm convention that is happening this week. Our coverage starts tomorrow. We'll show you the speeches live and bring you analysis on what it could all mean in the fight for control of Congress. That's tomorrow night, starting at 8, 7 Central. Disturbing details in Illinois after a 2-year-old boy was found dead by his neighbors. His mother is now charged with first-degree murder. She's expected in court this morning. We'll take you there next.
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4: A new jobs report blows past expectations of a summer slump. I'm Mike Vaccara, News Nation Washington Bureau Chief. The U.S. economy adding 162,000 jobs in August, a figure almost triple some estimates. Among the sectors seeing the biggest gains, leisure and hospitality with a boost of 62,000, then government, construction, and a 16,000 job rise in manufacturing all in the last month. Unemployment remained at 4.1%, though wages still lag behind inflation. President Trump taking to Truth Social Friday morning to celebrate the surprise numbers and calling on the Federal Reserve to lower interest rates and thereby making borrowing more affordable for American consumers. Lower the interest rates because the USA is a much stronger credit than it was just a short time ago, he said. A strong country means lower interest rate. It's a better credit. Very simple. The government's monthly report on inflation is set to come out next week, which will be a factor into what the Fed decides to do with interest rates when they meet in mid-September. I'm Mike Vaccara, and this is the News Nation Political Minute.
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8: We have an Amber Alert in effect for a teen from California. Authorities believe 14-year-old Diana Galvez Ortega was abducted by her father, 38-year-old Sergio Galvez Perez. Police say there is an urgent search for Ortega connected to another investigation. A newborn baby was found dead on the side of the road more than a month ago in the same area where Ortega disappeared. Investigators believe the baby suffered a traumatic injury. Officials now believe Ortega is the mother of the baby and Perez is the father. Perez is wanted for incest and child sex crimes. The two were last spotted in a white Nissan with no plates. Officials are urging residents in 11 Southern California counties to be on the lookout for them. They say do not approach them, but call 911 if you see them. An Illinois mother is due in court this morning charged with murdering her 2-year-old son. According to court records, Corey Walsh told investigators she killed her son because she believed he was the Antichrist. Witnesses say Walsh had been very invested in the Lindsey Clancy murder trial before her son's death. News Nation's Bennett Haberly is outside the courthouse where Walsh will be appearing this morning for the first time in such a tragic case, Bennett.
9: Yeah, Marty, she's expected to make that initial appearance before a judge right at 9 a.m. I just ran into her attorneys a few minutes ago. They said that they do plan to speak with reporters after this initial hearing where prosecutors are expected to ask that Walsh remain in jail through the duration of this case. Her defense team has already said that they believe that their client was suffering from a psychotic episode when all of this happened. And the court records in this case are what is providing us with a lot of detail and context into what is alleged. Police responded to the Walsh family home in Frankfort, Illinois, back on September 1st, a week ago from today. And that's about 35 miles south of Chicago. A neighbor, female neighbor, actually found Corey Walsh in a bathtub, actively engaged in self-harm. She had stabbed her her thigh and cut her wrist. The neighbor reportedly took the knife away, then realized that the two-year-old was in the basement. That's where she found two-year-old Barrett Walsh. She was hanging with a ligature around his neck. She attempted to perform CPR on the child, although it was unsuccessful. Neighbors who heard about what transpired here were really distraught.
10: We just pray for the family and just hope that the neighborhood would come together and comfort them. That's all we can do. I was actually devastated. I had to lean over and catch my breath.
9: Now, witnesses have told police in this case that Walsh had been actively involved in talking about the Clancy trial. She had been a text group about just hours before police arrived on scene. Police in this case, again, are looking into this matter. Her phone was actually confiscated and taken in for forensic analysis. Marnie?
8: What a heartbreaking case. All right, Bennett Haberle, thank you. Live outside the courthouse. Jerry Sandusky is about to make his first court appearance in over 6 years in his latest push for a retrial. The former Penn State assistant football coach is in prison for child sexual abuse. Today's hearing was supposed to focus on recanted testimony of one of his victims, Ryan Rittmeyer. According to court documents, Rittmeyer says he was manipulated into confirming details he did not fully remember. Sandusky's attorneys are now pushing to get his case moved to federal court, fearing judges in Pennsylvania will not be fair. Documentary filmmaker John Ziegler has argued for years that Sandusky was wrongfully convicted. He recently interviewed Sandusky from prison. Here's what he had to say about the allegations.
11: Over the years, I have brought 15 serious issues before Pennsylvania's courts, each one showing I deserve a new trial. Everyone was swatted down. I have no faith this one would be treated differently, no matter how compelling the evidence. I'm 82 years old. I'm innocent. I intend to be alive when the truth is heard.
8: The judge now says Rittmeyer will not be in court and Sandusky will appear virtually. Still ahead, Canada retaliates, our neighbor to the north, hitting back with those tariffs on American goods, including steel. What the trade fight means for U.S. manufacturers, coming up.
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15: Hey, are you driving high right now? You might be, because a whole lot of people do. They say marijuana makes them a better driver, more careful, more focused. 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
8: At the stroke of midnight, Canada began enforcing about $20 billion worth of tariffs on U.S. goods, with some steel and aluminum products now facing a 50% tax. This is Canada's response to a new round of U.S. tariffs that took effect more than 2 weeks ago. Ottawa says it's matching those tariffs dollar for dollar and rate for rate. Aside from metals, everything from dairy and appliances to farm equipment, plastics and electronics is getting hit. And this trade fight has been building since March of last year and only escalated from there. The economic ties between these two countries are massive. Canada says the two sides exchange nearly $3.5 billion Canadian dollars in goods and services every day last year. And all of this is happening with the future of the trade alliance between the U.S. and Canada and Mexico still uncertain. The U.S. declined to extend the deal, so now it moves to annual reviews, but the agreement remains in force. So as of right now, there are no active trade talks between the two governments, and President Trump has threatened 50% tariffs on Canadian cars, trucks, and auto parts starting on January 1st. Joining me now, Drew Greenblatt, president and CEO of Marlin Steel, an American manufacturer of steel wire and sheet metal products. Good morning and welcome. Thanks for your time. You've been a strong supporter, I understand, of U.S. tariffs. Does Canada hitting back change your view at all?
27: We think American manufacturing is critical. And we love Canada. Canada is an important client for us. We sell a lot of baskets and racks to Canada in our factories in Illinois, in Indiana, and Baltimore. So we want a healthy, strong relationship between the two countries. It's important, though, that all of North America recognizes that bringing in steel through the back door of Canada and then shipping it into America is a workaround. And it's not good for the Canadian middle class. It's not good for Canadian factory workers. It's not good for American factory workers. It's not good for the American middle class. Let me give you an example. We make this tube right here for a client in Quebec. And that Quebec client uses us, but they also use a company in China. And the company in China doesn't have the same environmental rules, doesn't have the same rules on how to treat their employees. So it's very challenging for us to match those prices that the Chinese offer. This hurts the American factory worker. This hurts Marlin Steel. We make this part in an Illinois factory, but and we weld it in a Baltimore City factory. This trade imbalance is hurting not only the Canadians, it's also hurting the Americans. We can't let the Canadians backdoor steel into America through this fashion.
8: Right. The concern has always been that they'll go to China to get a better deal and it might not be a better product. So

0: How sustainable is this trade war if the weeks bleed into months or even longer before you have to make some tough decisions?
1: So Canada is an important client of ours. Most of our clients are domestic. We want a healthy, prosperous relationship with Canada. We're hoping that Canada changes their policies so that they take Canadian rules and make them more like American rules so that they don't let, you know, Vietnam and China, et cetera, dump into China, into Canada and then ship to America. This harms the Canadian factory worker. This harms the American factory worker. We pay extraordinarily well. Average wages are in the mid-80s, and we have rich benefits. These are kind of jobs we really want to keep intact and coddle and nurture. And unfortunately, current Canadian policies are harmful to growing a strong American middle class and a strong Canadian middle class. I'm hoping we can work this out quickly because then it'll be good for both nations.
0: Yeah, it's certainly shaking up that stability right now. Drew Greenblatt, thank you for your time. Appreciate talking to you this morning.
1: Thank you.
0: All right. Coming up at the top of the hour, President Trump is preparing to join first responders for a powerful 9/11 tribute. And a piece of World Trade Center steel is arriving in Washington. We're there live for that this morning. Prince Harry and Meghan are heading back to Britain, but they're not returning to their royal duties. Why King Charles is drawing boundaries. Straight ahead.
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0: Good morning, and thank you for joining us. I'm Marnie Hughes. 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
2: In fact, President Trump will be welcoming a piece of history to the White House. Then he'll deliver remarks commemorating 25 years since the September 11th terror attacks. We're going to take you there live here shortly when the president begins his remarks. Plus, the TSA is launching a new program allowing non-passengers through airport security. Remember when we could do that? Find out if you are eligible for the new Gateside program. And right now, world leaders are gathering in New York for the United Nations General Assembly as multiple wars and global crises rage across the world. What we can expect from this year's meeting.
3: America today is on bended knee in prayer for the people whose lives were lost here, for the workers who work here, for the families who mourn. This nation stands with the good people of New York City and New Jersey and Connecticut as we mourn the loss of thousands of our citizens.
2: Never forget, today, this week, or ever. Good morning from News Nation in Chicago. I'm Marnie Hughes. Thank you for joining us. This year marks 25 years since the 9/11 terror attacks. And in just a little while, President Trump, alongside first responders, will be at the White House at an event honoring the heroes of that day. A 21-foot steel beam recovered from the South Tower will be on display at the White House Ellipse as part of the Steel Across America tour. This is a campaign that has allowed Americans from coast to coast to see a tragic piece of our country's history up close. News Nation Washington correspondent Corey Smith joining us once again from the White House with a preview of today's ceremony as we wait the president's remarks.
4: Good morning, Marty. The White House tells us President Trump will pay tribute to the victims and American heroes we lost on 9/11 and the years that followed, as well as their families. Today, the Tunnel to Towers Foundation will hold an event on the Ellipse called the Steel Across America Tour. As you mentioned, on site, that 21-foot, 16,900-pound steel beam. You see it there, recovered from the South Tower of the World Trade Center. It has crisscrossed the country, stopping in dozens of cities, and now it's here in D.C. today, not just to serve as a reminder of that awful day, a sort of artifact to be looked at, but Tunnel to Towers CEO Frank Siller says he wants people to touch it, to feel the spirit of those who died that day, including his brother Stephen, a firefighter.
5: That has his soul in it, and the soul of over 1,100 people that would never recover down at Ground Zero. But that's one small piece of a gigantic building with steel, and it represents the gigantic loss that we had 25 years ago.
4: Now, as for what we can expect to hear from President Trump, White House spokeswoman Olivia Wales says he will recognize the fallen heroes of 9/11 and their families. She wrote the president will stand with first responders to renew our sacred vow that we will never forget, and that the United States of America will always defend our proud, free nation with unyielding resolve. President Trump planning to mark 9/11 this year by attending a ceremony over at the Pentagon. Vice President J.D. Vance is going to travel to Ground Zero in New York City to represent the administration there. You know, all four living former presidents are also expected to be there as well. Marnie?
2: All right, live from the White House, Corey, thank you. And also commemorating this week's event, this Friday marks 25 years since the tragic day. News Nation will take a look back at the terror attack that changed the world. 9/11 Remember, the News Nation special. It's Friday night at 9, 8 Central. The Republicans' first midterm convention is kicking off this week in Dallas. It will start tomorrow with the president and vice president among the headliners. GOPers are hoping to excite voters as Democrats gain ground in the Lone Star State. We spoke with Democratic candidate for governor Gina Hinojosa this morning about the high-stakes races.
6: People don't want culture wars in 2026. Nobody has the luxury of fighting culture wars. People want leaders who will deliver for them. That is why we are breaking through. We have 7 polls in a month that show we're in a virtual tie with Greg Abbott. The latest one last week from a right-wing think tank, TPPF, has us 1 point down. People want a leader who will work for them. Partisanship is almost dissolved at this point in 2026. I do feel like this is a watershed moment in politics where people are struggling in a way like I've never seen before, and they just want someone who's going to help make their lives easier. And that's what this campaign is about.
2: Hinojosa is gaining ground on Governor Abbott in that gubernatorial race. News Nation's Xavier Walton joining us now from Dallas. Control of the Senate is up for grabs come November, Xavier, and a lot is riding on this convention for Republicans.
7: Marnie, it is, and that's why there's so much emphasis on it. You know, Republicans, the GOP, are really hoping that this, you know, first of its kind, midterm convention is going to jumpstart, you know, excitement. It's going to jumpstart a wave of emotion and sort of momentum leading into the midterms come November. Obviously, we're just more than 50 days out, but that's what they're hoping for. President Trump, who's going to be here tomorrow, who's going to speak tomorrow, posting on Truth Social, kind of giving everybody an idea of his prediction and what he thinks and how he believes the midterms are going to go. In part saying, you know, he's predicting Republicans will, quote, win the midterms big. Partially, it starts, you know, at, say, the midterm, you know, convention here in Dallas. So the president expected to appear both nights, delivering the presidential keynote on night two. Vice President Vance is scheduled to deliver the keynote on opening night. But we're also, you know, getting a better idea of what specifically they're going to talk about. You know, they're going to be more than 1,000 candidates, lawmakers, you name it. But issues like tax relief, you see it here on the screen, health care costs, the issues that people want to hear about and how the party is moving forward.
8: I think it's untested. There's not really a recent precedent for this of having a midterm convention. But we certainly in the past in presidential races have seen a convention bounce of sorts. And sometimes that bounce tends to last a little bit. So I can see why Republicans are trying it. But again, I don't think it's very unproven.
7: Unproven, so we'll have to wait and see how it does fare after the fact. Regardless, roughly 20,000 ticket holders, not to mention the more than 1,000 lawmakers, candidates, participants that are here in Dallas for this first of its kind, at least GOP midterm convention, Marnie.
2: Yes, it is unusual to have a convention for a midterm, so Republicans capitalizing on that. Xavier, what are Democrats doing to counter the attention?
7: Well, obviously, they're going to offer up some sort of counter-programming. We're still working to flesh out those details. But already, we know that there's going to be a rally, at least on the second night. Senate candidate James Tallarico, reportedly going to be there, as well as Jasmine Crockett, among others. Counter-programming is expected. Illinois Governor J.B. Pritzker, he's going to be here. Texas Democratic Party Chair Kendall Scudder expected to be here as well for a DNC press conference. That's going to be tomorrow morning. House Democrats also heading to Dallas during the convention. So, you know, Democrats aren't just going to sit back and watch this midterm convention. They're going to have their own, you know, response, if you will. Regardless, both sides, you know, to a degree, believe that, you know, these next 48 hours are going to play a role in getting momentum leading into November, Marnie.
2: All right, Xavier Walton, live in Dallas. Thank you, friend. News Nation's primetime team will have special coverage of the Republican midterm convention starting tomorrow. We'll have the speeches live for you, also analysis on what it all means in the fight for control of Congress. That's tomorrow night, starting at 8, 7 Central. A once quiet Senate primary in New Hampshire is getting a lot more interesting heading into today's primary. Congressman Chris Pappas is facing a late push from progressive scientist Karishma Manzer, cutting into his lead in at least one recent poll. They are fighting for the Democratic nomination to replace retiring Senator Jeanine Shaheen. On the Republican side, it's a showdown between two former senators trying to make a comeback. John Sununu is trying to win back the same New Hampshire seat he lost to Shaheen in 2008. Scott Brown once represented Massachusetts in the Senate, then moved to New Hampshire and ran for this seat in 2014. President Trump is endorsing Sununu, while Brown is pitching himself as a more independent choice. The United Nations is opening its 81st General Assembly this morning in New York as the fighting between the U.S. and Iran adds new urgency to the talks. The Strait of Hormuz expected to be front and center in conversations and debates over the next several weeks before President Trump and some other world leaders will arrive for key speeches later this month. News Nation's Brooke Schaefer is in New York City for us this morning outside the UN. Brooke, good morning. There is a lot on the agenda to discuss.
9: Yeah, hey, Marnie, good morning to you. Today's opening is mostly ceremonial, but it certainly starts the clock. In 2 weeks, the world's leaders will be here at the UN for those high-stakes meetings. And as you mentioned, there are several critical backdrops this year. The theme of this year's UN General Assembly, they say, is restoring trust and managing transformation. There will, of course, be a focus on global crises and the wars happening now, from U.S. and Iran to Russia and Ukraine. With the UN again facing a very old question, but with new urgency this time, can it actually do anything to help end those conflicts? The UN and world leaders will also look to tackle climate policy as it marks 10 years since the Paris Agreement, and the growth of artificial intelligence and international policy surrounding it, pushing to form an independent scientific panel on AI. That could lead to some tense conversations and debates, with some countries very wary of international regulation surrounding AI. Marnie?
2: So much of the focus globally is on the conflict between the U.S. and Iran. How much do folks expect that to dominate this year's assembly?
9: That really could be one of the defining topics of this UN General Assembly, Marnie. In fact, in just a couple of weeks, or next week rather, on September 17th, we are expecting what could be a potentially contentious vote among the assembly to renew the Iran sanctions monitoring panel. The UN there really looking to prevent a widening of the conflict in Iran. But Russia and China have already signaled they plan to veto a vote on that. So we could see a potentially tense diplomatic clash surrounding that. Also looming over this year's assembly, Marnie, is that very public fight between New York Mayor Zoran Mamdani and Israeli Prime Minister Benjamin Netanyahu. Mamdani at one point saying he was looking into whether the NYPD could arrest Netanyahu for war crimes, later acknowledging he doesn't have the authority to do that. Despite the very public back and forth, though, Netanyahu says he does plan to attend the assembly here in New York. Marnie?
2: All right, Brooke Schaefer, live for us from the Big Apple. Thank you. You no longer need a plane ticket to go through airport security. Coming up, why airports are now opening the checkpoints to non-travelers, we'll explain. Also, Prince Harry and Princess Meghan surprised by a guidance letter released by Buckingham Palace, what that letter explains as they move overseas. And the family of Carmelo Anthony finding a new way to fund the teen's appeal, how his family is working to come up with the money to try and overturn his murder conviction. Next.
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2: With Miami-Dade County, we'll give an update on the incident here shortly. The plane hitting several vehicles before it burst into flame, killing five people and injuring five others. The agency says it has recovered the plane's cockpit voice recorder as well as the flight data recorder. The NTSB will now be unveiling new information today about the data it has reviewed so far. News Nation's Mills Hayes joins us live from Miami with what we know this hour. Mills, good morning.
19: Good morning, Marty. Right now, National Transportation Safety Board investigators are on the scene of this plane crash, trying to figure out what exactly caused it. But we are expecting to hear from officials over at the Miami-Dade County Sheriff's Office in the next hour. And they are in charge of the death investigations for the five people who were killed in this crash. And so we could get more information about exactly who the victims are in this case. Remember, last night, NTSB still said that they were still trying to recover some of the victims from this crash after that plane hit a van full of seven people and then a small SUV with other passengers inside. And so from the sheriff's office, we could get more details about who was unfortunately killed in this tragic incident here. Now, we do know that this plane, it crashed into that van full of seven people. Those people were cleaners here at this airport and then crossed over into a public road and hit an SUV that was traveling down the road before it ended up in that parking lot. And we also know from the NTSB that they have recovered the black boxes. They've sent that out to headquarters, and so we're waiting for more information on that. Now, we do hope to get more info from NTSB later today about exactly how fast that plane was going when it ran off the runway. We know, according to flight tracking data, that it appears it was going around 130 miles per hour at the time it ran off of the runway. And here at the Miami International Airport, they still have two out of the four runways closed because they have had to deal with multiple delays and cancellations because this runway and another are closed down. And they've also had issues getting people in and out of the airport. So a lot of crews are having issues getting into the airport. So that's been a big issue for people traveling in and out of the Miami area. Now, we do know from NTSB that the co-pilot and the pilot in this crash, they did survive, and we're waiting to learn more about their experience. But we do know that this flight, it was on its third flight of the day when it crashed. It originally came from Cincinnati to Miami, then to Puerto Rico, and back to Miami. And we also are expecting more information from NTSB later today. Marnie?
2: Mills, there's been some talk about a safety system some say should have been in place here. What have you learned about that system?
19: Right. Well, that system's called EMAS. It's called Engineering Material Arresting System. And only about 72 out of 500 commercial airports nationwide have this kind of technology. And essentially, there's this crushable material that's at the end of the runway where an airplane's tires sink into that material, and it allows that airplane to come to a stop. Now, Miami International says that they have a 1,000-foot extra part of their runway, a safety area after the regular runway, that
9: they say is something that airports will use over this EMAS system. They say that no airport that has the EMAS technology also has this 1,000 square foot extra space at the end of the runway. But we did speak with the Miami-Dade County Mayor yesterday, Daniela Cava. She said she was interested in this kind of technology. But Marnie, it's very expensive. It can range anywhere from $2 million up to $20 million.
20: We know that it's not a requirement and that we are following all regulations, but we're certainly interested to learn more and so that we can do everything possible for safety.
9: And a lot of people have been using the Fort Lauderdale Airport to get into the Miami area because of the two runway closures here. And in fact, the Fort Lauderdale Airport actually does have this EMAS technology as well.
2: Marnie. All right, Mills live in Miami. Thank you. An Illinois mom is in court right now after being charged with the murder of her 2-year-old son. According to court records, Corey Walsh told investigators she killed her son because she believed he was the devil. Witnesses say Walsh had been very invested in the Lindsay Clancy murder trial before her son's death. Her lawyers are expected to address the media after this morning's arraignment. We'll be monitoring that and we'll bring it to you once it happens. Carmelo Anthony's legal team is making a new push to appeal his murder conviction. The 19-year-old was sentenced to 35 years in prison for the fatal stabbing of Austin Metcalf, a fellow student at a track meet in Dallas. Anthony's family and attorneys are now launching a new fundraiser to help cover the legal costs, but that move is prompting questions about all the money raised before the trial. Here's News Nation's investigative reporter, Rich McHugh.
21: Carmelo Anthony's legal representatives have set up a new fundraiser. Now they're asking for $250,000. They say this money is going to go into a trust for the attorneys, presumably because there are still questions swirling about the initial fundraiser, which they raised over $600,000 for. Representatives and attorneys for Anthony announced this at a presser recently.
22: We understand that the pursuit of justice through the appellate system requires tremendous resources. This is why the legal fund has been established. It is administered by one of the attorneys in this case to help ensure that the legal team has resources necessary to examine the record, to pursue the appeal, to engage in the appropriate experts, and continue the work required to advocate for Carmelo's rights.
21: This request for this new fundraiser follows a previous Give, Send, Go campaign launched in 2025, which raised over $630,000 and was removed from public view after his conviction. They said the new fundraiser is only for appeal costs, briefs, experts, and other legal work. Attorney Russell Wilson writing, all contributions will be deposited directly into an attorney trust account administered by lead attorney Russell Wilson. Carmelo's family will not receive control or spend these funds. Wilson said he and legal team will continue working pro bono. When a reporter asked about the first fundraiser and the $630,000 raised and where it all went, the family rep said the prior campaign was set up for both legal costs and to relocate the family after threats from doxing. He called the questions irrelevant, said they had already been transparent and would not revisit, and refused to itemize how it was all spent. 19-year-old Carmelo Anthony was sentenced to 35 years in prison in June after he was convicted in the fatal stabbing of Austin Metcalf at a track meet outside Dallas. Anthony requested a new trial, arguing he acted in self-defense when he stabbed Metcalf. After 2 days of hearing, a judge denied that request last month. I reached out to Jeff Metcalf, that's the father of Austin Metcalf, and he declined to comment publicly. Back to you.
2: All right, Rich. The Coast Guard is now joining in the search for a family whose plane apparently crashed off the Bahamas. Pilot Mario Lamar, his wife, and their two adult grandkids took off from Great Harbor Cay Airport on Monday on their way to Florida to go home. Less than an hour into the flight, though, the plane lost contact with air traffic control. Authorities say the plane appears to have spun around a few times off the Bahamian coast before disappearing from radar. There was a storm in the area at the time, but it is unclear if weather played a factor as the search continues. At any moment, President Trump will welcome a piece of history to the White House and deliver remarks commemorating 25 years since the September 11th terror attacks.
10: Our fantasy commish says for him, it's all about the friendships. Q
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2: Also at this morning's event, that beam has been traveling across the country, giving Americans from coast to coast a chance to see a devastating piece of history up close. And once the president begins to speak this morning, we'll be taking that live for you at home to commemorate 25 years since 9/11. Joining us now, Julia Manchester, White House reporter for TheHill.com. Thank you for your time. The president often goes off scripts. What other newsworthy topics might he discuss today that you're hearing, from the Canadian trade war to Middle East escalation?
0: Yeah, you know, it's unclear right now because this is obviously a very solemn event marking a very solemn anniversary, the 25th anniversary of 9/11. In fact, President Trump reportedly had wanted to deliver remarks at the 9/11 Ground Zero site in New York City later this week. However, for a number of years, politicians, whether they're Republican, Democrat, or independent, have been barred from giving remarks on 9/11 at that site to keep it apolitical as possible. So it's unclear how President Trump

0: as the Green Lantern, touting his administration's policies and his, what he's done in his second term and first term. And I think all of this, a lot of critics would say this is a distraction from talking about the fact that his poll numbers are low ahead of the midterms, that inflation is still bogging down a number of Americans. I think for a ceremony like this, there will be a solemnness to it, and he will, talk about that and address that. And of course, later this weekend, he's going to the Pentagon to mark the 25th anniversary of the 9/11 terror attacks. But today, I think he could go a number of different avenues, but this is a unique event where, a lot is obviously going on in the news cycle right now involving the president internationally as well. He is here marking this very solemn anniversary.
1: We certainly have a contrast of events as we get set to hear from the president at this 9/11 commemoration event here shortly. We've also got this big midterm convention for Republicans happening in Dallas. It's unusual to have a convention of this sort at a midterm, at a midpoint. What more are you hearing about the need for Republicans to keep the focus on the midterms and try to maintain control of the House?
0: Yeah, well, this is the first of its kind of convention. We normally see these conventions in presidential years, and they're meant to rally all parts of the ballot up and down. But this convention seems, if you just look at the lineup, President Trump is headlining both nights of the convention. He's giving the keynote address or welcoming remarks on Wednesday night, and then we'll give the closing remarks on Thursday night. So he is very much seen as the center of this convention, and that plays into the Republican National Committee and Republican ecosystems, I guess, strategy of really trying to turn out their base, that low propensity voter base that you hear so much about, President Trump's base that normally turns out in presidential years, but typically isn't as motivated to turn out in midterm election years. I think what you're going to see is President Trump really try to say, if we lose these, or communicate, if we lose these midterm elections, the Republicans, he'll essentially be a lame duck president, and his agenda will be stalled for the final 2 years of his presidency. So there certainly is that opportunity. On the flip side of that, though, there is the, Democrats will very much try to tie vulnerable Republicans facing very tough reelection bids or tough challenges this election cycle to President Trump, where he is not popular. There's a number of Republican lawmakers who are not attending this convention, not all because of President Trump. A lot of it has to do with the cost, for example, and the minimum donation that's needed to attend the convention. But this is for some Republicans in very toss-up swing districts or even swing states, they have to walk a very fine line at a time when, yes, they need their pro-Trump base to come out, but at the same time, they need to appeal and persuade voters who may not be crazy about the president.
1: Julia Manchester, good to talk to you. Thank you this morning.
0: Thank you.
1: Canada is pulling the trigger on massive retaliatory tariffs, slapping an immediate 50% import tax on roughly $20 billion worth of American goods. American steel, aluminum, and paper products are getting hammered right now as Ottawa moves to match the Trump administration tariffs dollar for dollar.
2: 2 weeks ago, we made the right decision to suspend our trade negotiations with the United States. We couldn't accept what they'd offered. We wouldn't give what they'd asked.
1: Prime Minister Carney froze trade negotiations, and President Trump is swinging back with an ultimatum targeting Canadian exports.
3: If we don't do any trading with Canada, we just end all trade with Canada. We'd save ourselves $90 billion. If we were playing hardball, all we'd do is say, what are you going to do? No trading with Canada.
1: President Trump is also expanding his push to take control of more territory surrounding the U.S., the president posting a map on Truth Social with the American flag covering much of North and Central America, as well as Greenland, Iceland, Cuba, and Jamaica. President Trump has repeatedly made comments about obtaining Canada and Greenland as U.S. states or territories, but this new map appears to go even further than that, depicting a much larger American footprint across the Western Hemisphere. The White House

0: official account also posting the image on X. And the timing is notable as Canada officially starts those retaliatory tariffs on billions of dollars worth of U.S. goods. New this morning, a major escalation again in the Middle East, the Iran-backed Houthis launching missile and drone attacks against Saudi Arabia. Saudi officials say 73 people were hurt, including women and children, as fires broke out at some Saudi oil facilities. The Houthis do claim responsibility for the attacks, and Saudi officials vow to retaliate. Fighting between the U.S. and Iran is disrupting key oil shipping routes. Those escalations now hitting energy markets. Oil prices are surging this morning, with Brent crude moving above $99 a barrel. And the latest Houthi attack forced some Saudi energy operations to shut down as crews work to contain the fires and assess the damage. A major setback for peace in Ukraine just days after Russia and Ukraine paused attacks on each other's capitals. Russia is launching a deadly overnight barrage on Kyiv. Two people were killed, 16 others were wounded, and more than 50 sites were damaged, including homes, schools, and businesses. A Russian-installed official in Crimea says a Ukrainian attack there killed two people. The latest exchange follows a visit from the U.S. envoy trying to push Moscow and Kyiv toward a peace deal. The TSA is announcing a new program to allow people through airport security, even if they don't have a ticket. More details on that coming up next.
1: I'm a knock on our door.
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9: A new jobs report blows past expectations of a summer slump. I'm Mike Vaccaro, News Nation Washington Bureau Chief. The U.S. economy adding 162,000 jobs in August, a figure almost triple some estimates. Among the sectors seeing the biggest gains, leisure and hospitality with a boost of 62,000, then government, construction, and a 16,000 job rise in manufacturing all in the last month. Unemployment remained at 4.1%, though wages still lag behind inflation. President Trump taking to Truth Social Friday morning to celebrate the surprise numbers and calling on the Federal Reserve to lower interest rates and thereby making borrowing more affordable for American consumers. Lower the interest rates because the USA is a much stronger credit than it was just a short time ago, he said. A strong country means lower interest rate. It's a better credit. Very simple. The government's monthly report on inflation is set to come out next week, which will be a factor into what the Fed decides to do with interest rates when they meet in mid-September. I'm Mike Vaccaro, and this is the News Nation Political Minute.
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4: Take the time to reach out and inquire about the logistics of purchasing gold. 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
9: A new TSA program is bringing back something that many travelers have not seen since prior to 9/11, the chance to greet or say goodbye to a loved one at the gate. Gateside by TSA PreCheck will allow some non-travelers to now go through security and into the terminal. But there are some important limits to note. Right now, the program's only offered at 13 airports nationwide, including Detroit, Indianapolis, Dallas-Fort Worth, and L.A. Visitors must be eligible for TSA PreCheck, have a known traveler number, and apply online at least a day in advance. The pass is free, but it's only good for that visit, and it doesn't allow anyone to get on the plane. Joining us now, former TSA Administrator John Pistola. Welcome to you this morning. I'm curious what prompted this move.
10: Well, I think there's a number of issues at play here. One is that you have a new administrator at TSA who was confirmed by the Senate in July, and under the relatively new secretary, of course, the president, initiatives of trying to say, yes, 9/11, terrible tragedy. 25 years ago, are there things that we can do now to help make air travel more desirable, more friendly, if you will, while maintaining the highest levels of security? So it's not a guarantee. You do have to be a member of TSA PreCheck. And so this is a way of also encouraging people to apply to TSA PreCheck, even if they're not going to be flying. And there's over 20 million people in TSA PreCheck, which speeds up the process and provides better security, I would argue, for everyone who is traveling, and then for the loved ones who might be able to go see them off the gate or welcome people coming back. So I think there's a number of factors here.
9: Right. And I wonder about the desire. I think 25 years, people have gotten used to the system as it is. Is there any vulnerabilities or concerns with bringing this back?
10: Well, that's a great question, because that is one of the issues that is always paramount for the Transportation Security Administration, TSA, of course. When I was administrator and we introduced with a terrific team TSA PreCheck almost 15 years ago now, the whole idea was, does this help us in terms of addressing higher risk passengers, those who might be on, for example, even a terrorist watch list who could still fly perhaps, but need additional time and security measures applied. TSA PreCheck helps streamline that by passengers volunteering information about themselves. That so pre-checks could be done, as the name implies, to say this person is low risk. And for example, 2 million people in the U.S. government with security clearances already assessed as being lower risk. So yeah, there is some risk, but I think your viewers should also be aware, and some perhaps have experienced, that airlines and airports have had that discretion for years on a very limited basis. So this is TSA saying, yes, let's be in step with the airports and the airlines in partnership to say, yes, this is another opportunity to facilitate the best movement of people and goods with the best security.
9: The other logistical issue that rises in my mind, John, as I travel, is the busyness of airports. If you're allowing more people to go through security lines, aren't we going to face longer lines and more crowded terminals?
10: Well, that's a good point. And one of the keys is that there is a caveat in all this, is that TSA and the airports at any point can say, okay, we've we filled up for today, you won't be able to get to the gate with your loved one or welcome them back. And as you mentioned in the run-up, it's 1 to 3 days ahead of time you have to apply. Most people will be approved, but if the airport, airlines, and TSA say, you know, we've already had X number of people, we're filled up, then that's exactly to your point, because you don't want the long queues as the video is showing, because those are security risks in themselves, unfortunately, for somebody who is willing to do something bad and even lose their life in doing that. So those are all good points.
9: Yeah. Finally, is this a trial considered a pilot? It's in 13 airports, but the possibility it may expand may rely on how well it goes.
10: Yeah. So just as I mentioned with TSA PreCheck, when we rolled it out with great support from airlines and airports, and of course, great TSA workforce and Secretary Janet Napolitano at the time, who was supportive of it, taking a risk to say, yes, does it make sense? We did that on a trial basis, starting at 4 airports to say, does TSA PreCheck work? So it's always good to do the pilots to work out any kinks that might be in there, and just to say, does this make sense? And will we be overwhelmed? Well, so then we need to limit it. But if not, how can we make this the best possible opportunity for travelers and their families and friends?
9: All right. Well, appreciate the insight. Thank you, John Pistol. Appreciate the time.
10: You're welcome. Thank you.
9: King Charles is commenting on the return of Prince Harry and his family to Great Britain. The king's reaction to the return of his son next.
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7: All right, taking you live to Washington, D.C. this morning as the nation and the world commemorates the 9/11 terror attacks with a special ceremony, the South Beam, now at the White House ahead of the president's remarks this morning. The president will be speaking and is now being introduced. Let's take the ceremony live as the president walks to the stage.

anywhere in the country. It was one of the most unsafe cities in the country just almost 2 years ago. We've cleaned it up in a lot of ways, including crime, but we've also cleaned it physically. It looks so beautiful now. We did 81 monuments, statues, and fountains. All they're back in shape. Some of them haven't worked in 45 years. But the nation's capital, it marks 25 years since a day that was etched forever into the memories of Americans. On 9/11, nearly 3,000 precious souls were stolen from us, killed by evil terrorists at the World Trade Center, the Pentagon, and on Flight 93. All of these years later, we gather on another Tuesday morning in September to reaffirm the sacred vow we made a quarter of a century ago. We will never forget. We say it and we mean it. We will never forget those we lost, and we will never forget the immortal heroes of September 11th, 2001. And I will tell you, we're right now fighting because we have a certain nation that wanted a nuclear weapon. They were very close to getting it, and now they have no chance at getting it. They will never have a nuclear weapon. Iran will not have a nuclear weapon. And they've been punished greatly. As you know, we've really taken it to them. I want to compliment our military. The job they do is unbelievable. The blockade has been so powerful, so effective. Nobody thought it could go so well. I want to just thank our military. I want to also thank the man who I just said hello, who introduced me. He's a special guy. He really is, who's done so much to help the families of 9/11, first responders, and our great veterans. And that's Frank Seller. He really is. He's a fantastic man, and he's a great friend. Now, we all know the story of his wonderful brother, Stephen, and we know it well, how brave he was going into the center, probably knowing that it was coming down. He didn't care. It was an amazing act of bravery. I also want to recognize Secretary of Commerce Howard Lutnick, who lost his brother and 658 employees. He was the head of Cantor Fitzgerald, one of the most successful firms on Wall Street. They were the top three floors of the World Trade Center. It's an amazing story. You know, Howard was always there at 6 o'clock in the morning, always, without fail, because in that business, you get there nice and early, the financial business. He was one of the biggest anywhere in the world at finance. Cantor Fitzgerald was one of the hottest firms, and for years, he'd be there at 6 in the morning, but he had a child, and his wife would always be screaming at him, "You never have taken our child to school. You've got to take, someday you've got to take," and this went on for years. After 4 years, he said, "All right, I'll take him to school. I'm going to bring him to school myself." He wasn't so happy about it. He brought that beautiful boy, who's now a grown person, brought him to school, and he arrived at the school at 8:30, and he was on the West Side Highway at 8:45, and he watched that whole thing. This was the first time in years that he wasn't there early in the morning. So you could say he owes a lot to his son, and he owes a lot to his wife. But he brought his son to school, and because of that, he got to see it from the West Side Highway. He saw the planes go into the towers, and he said, "Oh, my God, my people, my people." And he's done an amazing job. He's rebuilt Cantor Fitzgerald, and he's given much of the profit to some of the families or the families of the people who perished. They all died. 658 employees. They started the firm all over again, so Howard's here someplace, I think. Howard, it's where are you, Howard? You deserve to stand up, Howard. He's got some faults, but overall, he's excellent. He's a great guy. No, he went through a lot, didn't he? Had to build. Who could do that? And now the firm is bigger, stronger, better than it was even at the beginning. The job he did, he's Secretary of Commerce. He's been fantastic. Thanks as well to Attorney General Todd Blanche, who's doing a phenomenal job wherever you may be. Hi, Todd.
And Secretary of Veterans Affairs, Doug Collins, 92% approval. You have a 92% approval rating, Doug. Stand up, you two guys. I want to make sure that Todd gets a 95% approval. Maybe 100. How about 100%? Secretary of Homeland Security, Mark Wayne Mullen, who's really taken over and done a job that's been great. Thank you very much, Mark Wayne. One of our real superstars, EPA Administrator Lee Zeldin. He gets it approved, and he gets it approved fast. They like you, Lee. Done great. An MVP. The OMB Director, Russ Vaught, who is watching the costs, and he's watching them better than anybody knows. He knows more about that than anybody, along with Representatives Mike Lawler. They call him Mr. Salt. Mike Lawler, stand up, Mike. Dan Muser, and we have other congressmen and senators. I just want to thank you all for being here. Too many to mention, but thank you. These two guys have been very special. In the course of history, there are a few moments that divide time into really what came before. When you look at what took place that day, nobody will ever even think of such a thing being able to happen again, and we're going to do everything in our power to make sure it doesn't. That was a day like no other. September 11th was one of those moments in time where you always, everybody knows exactly where they were. I know exactly where I was. I was watching and looking, and it was a beautiful, beautiful morning. And I looked out, and then all of a sudden, I saw an alert on television. I looked out my window, and I saw things that I never want to see again. We're never going to see them again. But in just over 100 minutes, 175,000 tons of steel and concrete were reduced to ruin, and 3,000 lives were extinguished, immediately extinguished. The world we knew and the nation that we loved had changed. I said it to myself, and I looked, and I said, wow. The world has changed forever. So many things have changed because of that day, yet this battered piece

of steel here today on the ellipse is a reminder that America is blessed with a strength no fire can consume, no evil can conquer, and no terror can destroy. For 3 months after September 11th, the flames raged in the rubble of Ground Zero. For 9 months, rescue and recovery crews worked day and night on the site. I want to just thank my people. I took a lot of my, I was building a big building in New York, and I took the whole crew down there right after this happened, and they had no hesitation. Everybody went down with me. We went down as a big group of people. Wasn't too much we could do, I'll be honest. It was raw. Nobody's seen anything like it ever. We had other buildings. The United States Steel Building was creaking, really creaking. And we thought it was going to fall down. The truth is it creaked a lot. It creaked. It still creaks. But it never came down. And I'll never forget two firemen. We thought it was coming down on top of us. And two firemen, big, strong guys. And I'm not the smallest guy in the world. They grabbed me under the arm and said, got to get out of here. And they literally lifted me up. This is not easy to do. I'm big. They lifted me up and they started running with me. I said, fellas, I can run myself. But they were amazing, but they thought it was coming down. It didn't come down, U.S. Steel. The 16,000-pound beam lifted from the wreckage of the South Tower will forever testify to the courage and resilience and spirit of a city and a nation that saw our homeland struck, our towers knocked down, and stood back up stronger, more determined, and more united than ever before. And I tell you, I have to give New York a whole lot of praise because they started that, you call it demolition. The demolition had taken place, but you call it demolition. They had the best demolition contractors anywhere in the world. I know all of them from being in the business. And I've never seen such an unbelievable mass of steel and, unfortunately, bodies and everything you can imagine. The job they did on cleaning up the site, they wanted to do it fast. They wanted to get it done, and I don't think there's any other place in the world that could have done the job that was done by the people, or the construction workers, demolition experts, the police, the military. Nobody could have done the job that was done on getting it started. And the first thing to get it started, they had to clean it up. And this was it looked like it was a mile high. The rubble looked like it was a mile high. That's a piece of it. When we see this deal, we're reminded that no matter what threat or challenge comes our way, America will fight, America will endure, and America will prevail. And nothing can keep our country down, and our country is stronger today than it's ever been before. We have the highest stock market that we've ever had. We have the most people working that we've ever had. We've never had employment like it is right now. We have the most people working today that we ever had. And when you looked at something like took place on September 11th, you say, I wonder if we could ever get back to a level of greatness. Well, we've done it. For the past few months, Tunnels to Towers has taken the steel across the nation to remind Americans of what we overcame that day and what our heroes did. And on September 11th, 23 members of the New York Police Department, 37 members of the Port Authority Police, 3 court officers, and 343 members of the New York Fire Department made the ultimate sacrifice, and they knew what they were getting into. They saw it. They knew what was going to happen. They were running up those stairs, and they knew what was going to happen. There wasn't one of them that thought otherwise. The bravery is really incredible. But their photos are all around us today of these incredible people, men and women, but just incredible, brave people. You never know about bravery until you really test it. You don't know. We're deeply honored to be joined this morning by more than 150 first responders from New York, along with dozens more from Washington, D.C., Arlington, and Pennsylvania, who carry on the mission of their fallen comrades. I've been to all three. I speak to all three on every, we pick one or sometimes two, and we speak on that very special day. And we're also joined by more than 200 proud members of the United States military who were there, and some were not there, and some are here just because they want to honor the people that were. Would you all stand up, please? Everybody, please stand up. That's great. Anybody that was there, great.
Thank you very much. Thank you very much. But these are the men and women who lifted our country from the rubble. Every day they go to work knowing that they might not come home. Think of it, for 25 years since 9/11, and they've kept us safe and free. And we thank you and we salute you. Our law enforcement is so incredible. Our law enforcement holds our country together in light of some threats. We have some very real threats right now. We have people that want to go a different way. They want to go a communistic way. Well, that's not going to work. Number one, we're not going to let it happen, but that's not going to work. One New York firefighter at Ground Zero was Jeffrey Palazzo, a member of the Elite Rescue Squad 5 from Staten Island, a place I love, Staten Island, and a U.S. Coast Guard reservist. Before September 11th, he had already saved many lives. That day, he had 10 other members of the rescue squad. That's what he did. He rescued people, and he was a legend before September 11th. But him and the other members of Rescue Squad 5 died at the World Trade Center while fighting to rescue fellow New Yorkers. And today, I'm proud to announce that this weekend in New York, the Coast Guard will commission a brand new, beautiful — I bought it myself, I've negotiated the price. It was very expensive. I didn't want to negotiate too hard in honor of him. But a brand new Coast Guard will — they're going to commission a beautiful, brand new fast — it's called Fast Response Cutter, the most incredible kind of ship you'll ever see. It can go through anything. They go out into waves that are five times bigger than it, and they come back. I don't know how they do it, but they come back. But this is the U.S. Coast Guard cutter, Jeffrey Palazzo. So we honor him with this very important tribute to me, very important. Where is the family? The family? The Palazzo family is here. Thank you. Thank you very much. Incredible. Today, we also remember another hero of 9/11. After the plane hit the South Tower, a group of people on the 78th floor were trapped with broken bones, charred skin, and eyes and lungs filled with black smoke. Death was all about them. It was certain. They were sure they were going to die. Then suddenly a rescue appeared. They call him the man in the red bandana. Have you heard that term? The man in the red bandana has become more famous than me. I don't like it. Very unhappy, but he's become much more famous than me. Now, as the man in the red bandana, he had found the only stairwell that barely survived. The stairwells were all knocked down. You couldn't get by. Impassable. He found an opening in one of the stairwells, and the impact was so great, there was no other way down but this one little opening, this one little hole, and traveled down from the 104th floor to look for those trapped and dying. When he heard cries for help on the 78th floor, he began extinguishing the fires, blocking the exit, directing survivors who could walk, of which there weren't that many. He helped some out physically. They literally pulled them out toward the only working stairwell and carried those who couldn't walk. And he just did things that people said were not even imaginable because they knew they were dead. They said, "We're goners." One guy was screaming, "We're goners, we're goners." He didn't know that those he helped, and nor who would have known, but he willingly made all of these trips up and down, up and down, up and down, over and over again, saving life after life. That rescuer was a 24-year-old equities trader and volunteer firefighter from Rockland County named Wells Crowther. And Wells's father, also a firefighter, great firefighter, had given him that bandana as a very special tribute when he was a boy. He probably knew something about his son. When asked why he always kept it, Wells replied, "With this red bandana, I'm going to change the world. I'm going to change the world with this bandana." Little did he know, on September 11th, Wells saved many, many people before losing his own life in the South Tower lobby when the building came down. He was in the lobby, and that building came down, thousands of tons of steel. Today, in honor of his incredible bravery and all of the other countless unknown acts of heroism that day,

It's my privilege to award the very special, the highest honor that we give, highest civilian honor, the Presidential Medal of Freedom. We want to award that to Wells and Wells' family. Wells is up there looking down at his mom and his sister, his family. So I would ask his mother, Allison, and sister, Paige. If Paige and Allison came up, we will present them with not only the medal, but we'll also present them with a very important designation. Very, very important. Please.

0: proposal to bring to the president for this honor, and for Congressman Mike Lawler, who did so much to keep the energy going and bring it to the attention of the president. Really, thank you. Walking into this site and seeing all the faces of the firefighters lost is really just so powerful and moving. And the work that the Siller Institute does through Tunnel to Towers is so important to keep knowledge going of what happened on September 11th. So we salute you, Frank, and your organization for this great work. Wells's light still shines brilliantly today, even after 25 years, is testament to his legacy of courage, compassion, and love for humanity that continues to inspire and uplift others. Wells, however, would not have been able to do what he did as effectively on 9/11 if it had not been for the training and experience he gained as a member of Empire Hook and Ladder Company No. 1 of Upper Nyack. Empire is a volunteer company, and the members are fully trained firefighters. They have other jobs and responsibilities, businesses to run, and their own families. But when the alarm goes off at any time, day or night, they respond to the call to save life and property. This is a calling, and Wells, following in the footsteps of his father Jefferson, joined Empire at the age of 16. He was no longer an equities trader on 9/11. He was a firefighter. Members of Empire Hook and Ladder Company have joined us today, and I would like to recognize and thank them. If you would please stand where you are. There they are. Wonderful. Thank you, gentlemen. Such a support. My family has grown over the years, not only my own family, but the family of friends Wells grew up with, and Boston College friends, and the fire department. We're all like one big family, and it's such a beautiful thing. Wells continued his spiritual growth in service at Boston College, whose motto is Men and Women for Others. In the months that followed 9/11, we established the Wells Remy Crowther Charitable Trust and continue with our work today, both charitable and educational. Over 10 years working with a team of distinguished educators led by Vernoy Paolini, the Red Bandana Project was created. Social and emotional learning lessons on leadership, caring for others, team, the power of one, bridging divides, forgiveness, and carpe diem were the subjects for elementary through high school students. This year, the Red Bandana Project has been updated and digitized by Dr. Kevin Holbrook, who is here today as well. Thank you, Dr. Holbrook. 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As I travel around the United States speaking at schools, I see firsthand how young people are impacted and inspired by Wells, his example and legacy, to be better, kinder, and more caring of others. 25 years after September 11th, his life continues to remind us of something very simple. In moments when others need us, each of us has the power to choose courage, compassion, and service. That's the real meaning of the red bandana, to be courageous, to find the good, to be the good. Again, thank you, Mr. President. We are profoundly grateful for your very special honor of Wells.
1: Thank you.
0: Thank you so much.
2: Be careful.

0: with Frank and the whole group that does such an incredible job of helping so many people. And it's very special. On the ellipse, very few things are allowed to be touched. I don't know if you know, this is very important soil. They don't allow things like this to happen except for very special events. And this is a, to me, this is a very special event, Frank. And the job you've done is great. The job your people have done is amazing. And even the proficiency, they were saying how well everything was run, and it has been. And you even worked out great weather. I think Wells gave us the weather, right? Wells is looking down. He gave us the weather. So I just want to end by saying God bless you. Our country is bigger, better, stronger than ever before. We have a great country. We're going to keep it that way. And we appreciate it. It's my honor to be with you. And we'll see you again soon. Congratulations. Thank you very much, everybody.
1: President Trump offering remarks on this commemoration of the 9/11 terror attacks, and a touching moment from the family, the mother and sister of Wells Crowther just a moment ago, who posthumously was awarded the Presidential Medal of Freedom. He was a volunteer firefighter and on 9/11 known as the man in the red bandana for rescuing and saving lives on 9/11 as he ran up and down the stairs. He lost his life that day, but was honored this morning, his mother thanking all of those volunteer firefighters and the heroes of that day. The president also, as he commemorates this day, 25 years since the deadly terror attack, addressed Iran and said, "We will never forget those lost and the heroes of the day. And when we talk about the threats that face America still, Iran will never have a nuclear weapon." Hannah Brandt is there at the ceremony as the president wraps up his remarks and joins us now with more details of what was shared and the special event today, which is the beam from the South Tower, which is on display after traveling the country, is now in Washington, D.C. Hannah.
2: Hi, Marnie. Yes, yeah, certainly a solemn tribute from the president to the many heroes that were lost on 9/11 as he talked about how we as a country must never forget that day and what it means about the strength and resilience of this country. And just next to the stage, you can see it there behind me, is that steel beam that the Tunnel to Towers Foundation has been touring across the country. It's been to dozens of American cities as they try to connect generations of people, some who remember 9/11 all too well, others who weren't alive for it or were just too young to remember. They say this is meant as a tribute and as a token of the sacrifice that was made on that day, something that we heard from the president also. Take a listen to what he said.
0: This battered piece of steel here today on the ellipse is a reminder that America is blessed with a strength no fire can consume, no evil can conquer, and no terror can destroy.
2: Younger brother, a firefighter named Stephen, during 9/11 when he rushed towards the Twin Towers to help rescue others. And Frank was telling me his brother's body was never recovered. Hundreds of bodies were never recovered from that day. But he told me he feels like the soul of his brother and 1,000 others are in that steel beam. So for him, it really is a poignant and touching reminder of all that was sacrificed. And he says he hopes that it can serve as a reminder to the younger generations as well, as they try and spread the history of that day, Marnie.
1: All right, Hannah Brandt, live in D.C. The president also said of 9/11, an event that divided time, which was an interesting way to put it, and it certainly is true. The world before 9/11 and how it was reshaped into the world after the September 11th terror attacks. Hannah Brandt, thank you for your reporting. All right, still ahead this morning, New York City Mayor Zohran Mamdani is releasing more than 170,000 pages of documents related to the city's air quality after the attacks. Those records shedding new light on what city leaders knew about the toxic conditions around Ground Zero and when they knew it.
3: Now, close to 25 years later, more people have died from 9/11-related illnesses than were killed on the day itself. It would be one thing if government had stood alongside survivors and provided them with everything they needed at every step of the way. And yet we know that could not be further from what actually happened. People got sick because the leaders they trusted lied and told them They were safe to breathe in toxic air. And then when they began to contend with the symptoms of the illnesses that followed, the government that had not hesitated to send them into harm's way was nowhere to be found.
1: These documents, just a fraction of what happened on that deadly day and the months after, it does show New York leadership assures residents the air was safe to breathe even 10 months later when health officials found evidence of asbestos in the air as far as a half a mile away from Ground Zero. Over the next year, Mamdani's administration says it will review and make more papers related to the environmental hazards brought on by the terrorist attack available to the public. This Friday, we mark 25 years since 9/11. We'll take a look back at the terror attack that changed the world. 9/11 Remembered, the News Nation special, is Friday night at 9, 8 Central here on News Nation. Right now, the Miami-Dade Sheriff's Office is providing an update on that deadly Amazon cargo plane crash in Florida. We're following that this morning in addition to the other day's news, all ahead here on News Nation Live.
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9: The Miami-Dade Sheriff's Office will remain by your side for as long as our assistance is needed.
2: Officials with Miami-Dade County giving us an update this morning on the ongoing investigation into that Primair cargo jet that ran off the runway on Sunday at Miami International. They have released now the names of the five victims who lost their lives in the tragic event. The pilots were treated and have been released. There are three, however, that remain in the hospital, two in critical. The plane hit several vehicles before it burst into flames. The agency says it has recovered the cockpit voice recorder as well as the flight data recorder. And they could be detailing new updates on the investigation later today as well. News Nation's Mills Hayes following the developments for us from Miami and joins us with the latest. Mills, good morning.
10: Good morning, Marnie. Well, we just heard from the Miami-Dade County Sheriff who called this incident a tragedy. Of course, they were able to give the names of the five victims who were killed. All of the people who were killed in this incident were people that were inside the van. They were carrying a group of professional cleaners here at this airport. That cargo plane crashed into that van when it ran off the runway and tore apart that van, according to the NTSB, and then went through the airport fences and on the outside of the airport and hit another SUV. Now, the sheriff was asked about potential criminal charges against those two pilots who have since been released from the hospital. She said that it's possible they could face criminal charges, but it's too soon to say in the investigation.
9: It's an incredibly tragic incident that has occurred. One leaves their house to go to work, to visit family, to do what we normally do, and without ever thinking that this is even a possibility, what occurred. Unfortunately, we are left with picking up the pieces and trying to identify what happened and how it occurred. But for those families, they are going to be living with this for the rest of their lives as well.
10: The victims who were killed in this crash, their ages range from 47 all the way up to 79 years old. And the sheriff's office says that all of the family members have been notified of their passing. Now, this crash happened a little before 2 o'clock in the afternoon on Sunday. It was an Amazon cargo plane, but it was a company that was contracted by Amazon called 21 Air. And we do not know the experience level yet of those pilots, but we do know that it was the third flight of the day. They originally flew from Cincinnati.

0: when they'll be able to move the plane and go into the next phase of the investigation?
1: Right. Well, NTSB says that they'll be on the ground for the next week and that they will not move the plane until after that. They need to make sure that they document all of the evidence from the plane crash before it can be moved. So it likely will be another week or so before it can be moved. But in the meantime, there are 2 out of 4 runways that are closed here at the Miami International Airport, which has caused significant travel disruptions and has caused a lot of flights to be canceled or delayed because some of the pilots and crew members are having trouble getting in and out of the airport as well, Marnie.
0: All right, Mills Hayes, live for us in Miami. Thank you for the update. Still ahead, an Illinois mom accused of killing her 2-year-old son is in court. What we're hearing from neighbors and why this case has eerie echoes of the Lindsay Clancy case. Next.
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7: A new jobs report blows past expectations of a summer slump. I'm Mike Vaccara, News Nation Washington Bureau Chief. The U.S. economy adding 162,000 jobs in August, a figure almost triple some estimates. Among the sectors seeing the biggest gains, leisure and hospitality with a boost of 62,000, then government, construction, and a 16,000 job rise in manufacturing all in the last month. Unemployment remained at 4.1%, though wages still lag behind inflation. President Trump taking to Truth Social Friday morning to celebrate the surprise numbers and calling on the Federal Reserve to lower interest rates and thereby making borrowing more affordable for American consumers. Lower the interest rates because the USA is a much stronger credit than it was just a short time ago, he said. A strong country means lower interest rate. It's a better credit. Very simple. The government's monthly report on inflation is set to come out next week, which will be a factor into what the Fed decides to do with interest rates when they meet in mid-September. I'm Mike Vaccara, and this is the News Nation Political Minute.
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14: 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Oh, come on, use your head! 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
1: Yeah, stop trying to coach from the stands and just cheer.
0: That's what Liam wants.
1: That's what we all want.
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3: Told investigators that she killed the little boy because she believed he was the Antichrist. Witnesses say Walsh had been very invested in the Lindsay Clancy murder trial before her son's death. News Nation's Bennett Haberle was inside for the hearing and joins us now with an update on where things stand. Bennett.
4: Yeah, Marnie, Corey Walsh is expected to still make that appearance before a judge this morning. Her initial court time was set for 9 a.m., but this is arraignment court, so there are a lot of other cases in front of this judge. So she could have her initial appearance any moment at this time. Prosecutors in this case have asked that she remain behind bars as this case moves forward. Her defense team, in the meantime, has said that she was experiencing a psychotic episode during the time that this occurred. We are learning some more details from court records, though. Police were called to the Walsh home back on September 1st in Frankfort, Illinois. That's about 35 miles south of Chicago. It was a female neighbor who actually found Corey Walsh in her bathroom, allegedly involved in self-harm, cutting her wrists and thighs. The neighbor took the knife away from Walsh and learned that the 2-year-old boy, Barrett, was in the basement. She found the 2-year-old boy hanging with a ligature around his neck, according to court records. She attempted CPR, but that was unsuccessful. The boy was later pronounced dead. Authorities obviously continue to look at this case. They have gotten a hold of Walsh's cell phone, and they are doing a forensic analysis on that because witnesses said that she had been texting about the Clancy trial up until about 3.5 hours before police arrived at her home. Neighbors in the area were distraught.
5: We just pray for the family and just hope that the neighborhood would come together and comfort them. That's all we can do. I was actually devastated. I had to lean over and catch my breath.
4: Again, we're still expecting that court hearing to happen any moment at this point. Again, her defense attorneys have said that they believe their client was involved in some sort of psychotic episode at the time of her son's death. We will certainly bring you updates. Marnie?
3: All right, Bennett, thank you. Another tragic, heartbreaking case. Still ahead, our neighbors to the north are hitting back with tariffs on American goods, including steel.
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3: A U.S. trade war with Canada continues to heat up after talks between the two countries stalled. Canada has struck back today, imposing those retaliatory tariffs as high as 50% on hundreds of U.S. products. And it ranges from aluminum foil to steel, raincoats, cheese. And now President Trump is threatening to ban on Canadian airplanes. News Nation White House correspondent Kelly Meyer is joining us now from Washington with the latest. Kelly, the president is also taking aim at a Canadian company that employs thousands of Americans.
20: Yeah, that's right, Marnie. The aviation company Bombardier has found itself squarely in the middle of this trade war. More on that in just a moment. But that $20 billion of U.S. goods now subject to Canada's tariffs represent only about 6% of U.S. exports, which is why the Trump administration is sort of brushing off Canada's tariffs. But consumers on both sides of the border could still bear the brunt of this trade war, which began after months of trade talks crumbled at the final hour. And since then, leaders in both countries have been playing the blame game.
21: The suggestion that Canada would not trade with other countries or reduce our trade with other countries because the Americans tell us to would reduce us to the economic equivalent of the 51st state.
22: We have to remember, Canada is a state. Sorry, Freudian slip. Stop taking advantage of America. It's over.
23: The U.S. has imposed new tariffs designed to hurt and divide us. Now, that's a miscalculation.
24: Don't forget, they do all of their business, almost all of their business with the United States, and we do a relatively small amount of business with them. But if we didn't want to, if we were playing hardball, all we'd do is say, we're going to do no trading with Canada.
20: And before Canada's tariffs took hold, President Trump called for a ban on sales of Canada's Bombardier jets in the U.S., demanding they be built in the U.S. Here's the Truth Social post the president fired off Monday afternoon. But we should know Bombardier already employs thousands of Americans across more than 20 states, including Republican strongholds like Florida, Texas, and Kansas. The president's post drew quick condemnation from a member of his own party, Kansas Senator Jerry Moran, releasing a statement saying, quote, the presence of Bombardier in Wichita supports a local workforce of more than 1,000 employees. I will continue working to see that Bombardier's manufacturing operations not only remain in Kansas, but continue to grow and create American jobs, end quote. And Marnie, that response demonstrates some of the frustrations Republicans have with the president's trade strategy. And Canada may seem a world away from Kansas, but we live in this global economy. And lest we forget, we are in the middle of an election year, and there's a big Senate race in Kansas as well. Marnie.
3: Yeah, all connected. Kelly, thank you. Coming up, the family of Celeste Rivas Hernandez is using what would have been her 16th birthday to call for the death penalty against her accused killer, singer David.
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37: There was an image of Celeste's torso and her head in the trunk of the car, and the prosecutor had to ask what it was, because you could not tell it was a head. It was absolutely, it was deplorable.
3: The family of murder victim Celeste Rivas Hernandez is now pushing for the death penalty. Singer David, whose real name is David Burke, has been ordered to stand trial for her murder. She was 14 years old, and her remains were found inside of the singer's Tesla last year, months after she was reported missing. Burke is accused of stabbing her and then dismembering her body with a chainsaw and concealing it in two body bags in the trunk of his car. Prosecutors say Rivas Hernandez had threatened to expose their relationship. In a statement, the victim's family says if the death penalty were activated, it would be perfect for this kind of human being, devoid of feelings and emptiness inside and without conscience, who only cause pain to our daughter, our family, and the world that supports our precious daughter. Burke has pleaded not guilty last month. He parted ways with his attorneys, opting to instead to be represented by a public defender. Entertainment attorney Trey Lovell is with us now to talk about the case. First, the death penalty. Does the family's position on this put pressure on the DA to pursue the death penalty?
4: It absolutely does. It's one of the factors to be considered. It's not determinative, but it is a very compelling factor. You know, that in combination with the circumstances of this murder, with the dismemberment, the sexual abuse, the murder in first degree with three special circumstances, you know, it's a compelling argument why the death penalty should be imposed.
3: That said, there is a moratorium in California on executions. The last was 2 decades ago. How would a death sentence really impact this case if given?
4: So that's correct. So there's a moratorium on it since 2019 that was imposed by the governor. And so that could change when a new governor is elected and they rescind that. But until that is done, then there will be no imposition of the death penalty. However, the DA can still seek it. So they can still seek it. They can get the death penalty. And then the person would just be on death row, at some point in the future if the moratorium is rescinded. You know, because either way, they'll be serving life without the possibility of parole anyway.
3: Understood. The change in legal representation in this case, going from an experienced trial attorney to a public defender, what challenges will his new legal team face in trying to defend him?
4: There's a lot of evidence in this case. It's very compelling on the side of the prosecution. You know, the public defenders are going to have a lot to get a hold of, to get a grip on, you know, but there are very capable attorneys in the public defender's office. And so once they're able to get a grip on it, you know, prepare their theories and the strategies, you know, they're going to put up a good defense, but they kind of have to start again anew since we have new lawyers and they need to get caught up to speed. So that's just pushing the trial date and pushing a lot of the procedural aspects of the case.
3: How about a plea deal? How likely, Trey, is it in a case like this and also now given the family's desire for the death penalty?
4: You know, it's possible. I mean, this is a little bit early to judge. You know, certainly this is a high-profile case. The district attorney is very serious about considering the death penalty. You know, the circumstances do justify that. He could use the death penalty to possibly get a plea deal for life without the possibility of parole or even life in prison. But at this point, I wouldn't expect that. The DA is going to move forward. The public defender's office is probably just going to try the case unless they can get a really good plea deal. But sometimes you use the death penalty as a bargaining chip, you know, to leverage the defense and get some type of deal, which is not off the table here.
3: Yeah, what a tragic and gruesome case, given the evidence and details. Trey, appreciate your time this morning. The next step will be a status conference that is scheduled for next month in the case. Coming up, Secretary of State Marco Rubio is heading to Latin America. Details on his multi-nation trip next.
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10: Secretary of State Marco Rubio is heading to Latin America for a multi-nation trip. Among the stops, Colombia, Ecuador, and Peru, where he'll meet with the country's newly elected president. While there is no detailed public agenda for the trip, Secretary Rubio commented on the importance of this trip just a moment ago.
11: So this is an important trip, obviously. We're going to go visit three countries strongly aligned with the United States. We have a lot of common interests with them, both taking on regional, transnational criminal terrorism, and also economic engagements. We're hoping to wrap up good, solid trade deals with all three of these countries in the foreseeable future. And, of course, a lot of strong cultural links. So I think it's part of a trend that you're seeing in the Western Hemisphere of alignment with U.S. and U.S. interests.
10: One country notably missing from the trip is Venezuela. That is garnering some controversy. This is what the secretary had to say on skipping Venezuela.
11: Well, we'll get there eventually, as I said, but you can't go everywhere. This is a condensed week. With Labor Day yesterday and then 9/11 on Friday, that we'll be commemorating the 25th anniversary. So we just simply couldn't add another. And these are countries we needed to get to that I hadn't gotten to yet. So.
10: The U.S. recently struck a major oil deal, giving the U.S. a long-term stake in Venezuela's oil industry, a deal the White House says will help stabilize Venezuela's economy. President Trump also saying Venezuela is not ready yet for elections. It's raising concern among some Venezuelans who argue democratic elections should be part of the transition. Time for another hour of news. Nicole Burley picks up our coverage from here.
12: Thank you, Marty. Coming up, we are tracking Hurricane Lowell as it passes near Hawaii, threatening major flooding and landslides. And we hear from the heroes who helped pin down an unruly airline passenger with duct tape. I'm Nicole Burley, live in Chicago. You're watching News Nation Live. This is the most unbiased show on cable news.
13: Right now, the trade war escalates between two of the world's biggest economies. The tariffs, in effect, impacting prices here at home on everything from milk to golf clubs, even toilet paper.
14: The U.S. has imposed new tariffs designed to hurt and divide us.
15: Don't forget, they do all of their business, almost all of their business with the United States.
13: Plus, safety in the skies. 25 years later, is the U.S. vulnerable to another 9/11 style attack? The sweeping changes to America's airports, the new TSA administrator sits down with News Nation.
16: We at TSA have the motto, not on our watch, and the TSA has delivered on that mission. Nothing like that has happened since.
13: And a copycat killer, the Illinois woman, now charged in the death of her toddler appearing in court. Her eerily similar case to the Massachusetts mom who killed her three children and her alleged fascination with the case.
17: More people, I think, are struggling than we realize.

0: And so we just need to be there for one another.
1: I was actually devastated. I had to lean over and catch my breath. To lose a child is just unbelievable.
2: We do begin today with the new escalation in President Trump's trade war with Canada. This morning, new Canadian tariffs taking effect, targeting nearly $20 billion in U.S. goods. Goods ranging from steel to dairy products, a direct response to tariffs President Trump imposed on Canada after trade talks fell apart last month. President Trump is now looking at new actions, already promising more new tariffs to take effect beginning next year. And yesterday, threatening to block the sale of Canadian-made jets in the U.S. News Asia's Kelly Myers live at the White House following it all. Kelly, this continues to escalate.
3: Yeah, Nicole, the aviation company Bombardier has found itself squarely in the middle of this trade war. We'll get to more on that in just a moment, but that $20 billion of U.S. goods now subject to Canada's tariffs represent only about 6% of U.S. exports, which is why the president's administration is sort of brushing off Canada's tariffs right now. But consumers on both sides of the border could still bear the brunt of this trade war, which began after months of trade talks crumbled at the final hour. And since then, leaders in both countries have been playing this blame game.
4: The suggestion that Canada would not trade with other countries or reduce our trade with other countries because the Americans tell us to would reduce us to the economic equivalent of the 51st state.
5: We have to remember, Canada is a state. Sorry, Freudian slip. Stop taking advantage of America. It's over.
6: The U.S. has imposed new tariffs designed to hurt and divide us. Now, that's a miscalculation.
7: Don't forget, they do all of their business, almost all of their business with the United States, and we do a relatively small amount of business with them. But if we didn't want to, if we were playing hardball, all we'd do is say, we're going to do no trading with Canada.
3: And before Canada's tariffs took hold, in a Truth Social post, President Trump called for a ban on sales of Canada's Bombardier jets in the U.S., demanding they be built in the U.S. Nicole.
2: All right. So, Kelly, Bombardier employs thousands of people in the U.S., primarily in Kansas. So tell us about that and how lawmakers there are responding.
3: Yeah, we're actually hearing from those in the president's own party on this. It was Senator Jerry Moran that posted on X yesterday, really pushing back on that and telling the president that he wanted to see some changes here. He said, I quote, reached out to the Trump administration to make certain the president is aware of the significant contributions of Bombardier to Kansas and the importance of its presence in Wichita to many Kansas workers at Bombardier and in the Bombardier supply chain. So that response really demonstrates some of the frustrations that Republicans have with the president's trade strategy. And Canada may seem like a world away from Kansas, but we live in this global economy. And lest we forget, we are in the middle of an election year. And there was that big Senate race in Kansas as well, Nicole.
2: Yeah, Kelly Meyer live for us at the White House. Thank you. I'd like to welcome in now a small business owner, the owner of Fortin Gage Flowers, Amber Morgan. Amber, thanks so much for your time. So you source flowers from all around the world. What kind of direct and indirect impact are you expecting these tariffs will have on your business?
8: Great question, and thank you so much for having me. Something I take a lot of pride in is that we're a 95-year-old independent flower shop, and it was actually started by the son of Canadian immigrants. So we have a history really deep and a relationship deep with Canada, and so about 15% of our flowers, our fresh-cut flowers, do come from Canada. To put that into terms that people may realize, think about the tulips that you love and can't wait for every spring that go on your kitchen table. Those are now going to be affected by tariffs. Our hard goods, our glass, our teep, every single thing, roses. Roses only come from Ecuador. They're not grown here. And so the tariffs literally touch every single piece of our business.
2: So, Amber, if you are now paying more, are you going to have to pass on some of the rising overhead costs to your customers?
8: So at some point, yes, right? Because there's only so many things you can do. We have three options. We could absorb the cost, we defer the cost, or we pass it on to customers, right? And so small businesses are the number one employer in the entire country. We, while some are playing politics,

0: We're paying the cost. And so at some point we are. And to be clear for customers, your $50 may still be $50. However, the value that you're getting for it could look a little bit less.
1: That makes sense. So the President Trump says Canada is taking advantage of the U.S. I want to listen to some of what we have heard from him.
2: Our country's been taken advantage of by Canada. They took 20% of our car industry out. I don't blame them for that. But if we would have had a president that knew what was happening, nobody would have left. Now they're all coming back. All they would have had to do is charge tariffs, and they would have put tariffs on. If you build a car in Canada, you have to pay a 25% tariff. And nobody could pay. And if that didn't work, you make it 50%. Or if that didn't work, you make it 100%. If we don't do any trading with Canada, we just end all trade with Canada, we'd save ourselves $90 billion. If we were playing hardball, all we'd do is say, what are you going to do? No trading with Canada.
1: Amber, what is your message to President Trump about these tariffs?
0: After watching that clip, I just want to echo what I said earlier. While some people are playing politics, we are paying the cost. And that's not just us, meaning small business owners, but it's us on Main Street, whether you're a supplier, you're a business owner, or you're a customer.
1: The midterms now, Amber, are less than 2 months away. Is this going to impact in any way how you vote?
0: I mean, we'll see, right? But at the end of the day, whomever is going to roll up their sleeves, here in the Granite State, we're very lucky to have great relationships with all of our elected officials. And I can tell you that they're rolling up their sleeves, they're getting the work done, and they're finding a way through it. And really coming together through bipartisan policies is what I'm going to be looking for.
1: And final question for you. As a small business owner, what kind of long-term impacts and potentially damage do you think this could do to your business, to others in your industry?
0: So we're in a really strange time right now. We're in this post-COVID kind of recalibration mixed with the tariffs, mixed with high fuel costs. And so I know we're feeling it here in Nashua, New Hampshire, but I'm seeing it across the country as we're seeing our Main Street businesses close or make those difficult decisions not to sell or not to pass on to the next generation. So it could be a combination of all three things. I'm not an economist, but what I can say is that it is having real world effect on all of our favorite stores.
1: A small business owner, Amber Morgan. Amber, thank you so much for giving us some of your
0: time.
1: Thank
0: you.
3: Our prayers remain with the families of the five individuals who lost their lives as a result of this tragic incident. We are also praying for those who were injured and wish them a full and speedy recovery.
1: An update within the past hour from the Sheriff's Department in Miami identifying the five victims killed when an Amazon cargo jet ran off the runway at Miami International Airport Sunday afternoon, slamming into a van on the airport grounds before hitting an SUV on a side street. The pilots of the plane have been seen and treated and released from the hospital. Mills Hayes is live at Miami International Airport. Mills, any word at this point on a cause of this crash?
4: At this point, we don't have an exact cause because there could be a multitude of factors at play here, whether it be the weather, mechanical issues, the pilot's actions, or maybe any other actions from people within at the airport. But we do know that the pilot and the co-pilot have been released from the hospital in Miami County. They have released the names of those victims. Their ages range between 37 to 79 years old. And all of the five people that were killed were in that van that was carrying the airport cleaning crew. And we just learned that one of the victims' widow is planning to file a lawsuit. Their lawyer saying that this was a preventable tragedy and everyone who played a role in this horrific crash will be held accountable. Now, the Miami-Dade County Sheriff says that the actions of the pilots are a part of the investigation.
3: It's an incredibly tragic incident that has occurred. One leaves their house to go to work, to visit family, to do what we normally do, and without ever thinking that this is even a possibility, what occurred. Unfortunately, we are left with picking up the pieces and trying to identify what happened and how it occurred. But for those families, They are going to be living with this for the rest of their lives as well.
4: And we don't know yet the experience level of the pilots, but I spoke with a commercial airline pilot with decades of experience who says that the pilots should have issued a go-around when they realized that they were coming in too fast. Flight tracking data shows the plane was going nearly 130 miles per hour by the time it reached the runway's end. Now, the NTSB chair called the wreckage devastating and really just too hard to even see. She says their recommendations must be implemented as far as safety goes, or we will be here again. But, of course, those recommendations, they could take up to 2 years to come. For now, this investigation continues, and it was a busy Labor Day weekend. However, the plane was on its third flight of the day, flying from Cincinnati to Miami to Puerto Rico and then back to Miami when it crashed. Now, Amazon Air contracts with cargo carrier Air 21 Air, which operates out of Miami, and their CEO says they're cooperating fully with the investigation as well as Amazon Air. Investigators were able to recover the black boxes, the flight data recorder, and the cockpit voice recorder, which they have sent back to headquarters. And we could get more information from NTSB about what they found on the black boxes later today. NTSB says they have a team of 32 people on the ground, and they plan to be here for the next week, Nicole.
1: So, Mel, some experts are saying there should have been a safety system in place.
4: That's right. Well, that system is called EMAS. It stands for Engineering Material Arresting System. And only about 72 commercial airports across the country out of 500 airports have this kind of technology. It essentially puts crushable material at the end of a runway where the airplane's tires sink into that material and bring it to a stop. And the Miami International Airport says that it has the full 1,000-foot runway safety area mandated by the FAA and says that no U.S. airport that has this technology also has the 1,000-foot safety area. And we did ask the mayor of Miami-Dade County, Daniela Cava, about this technology.
5: We know that it's not a requirement and that we are following all regulations, but we're certainly interested to learn more and so that we can do everything possible for safety.
4: And one of the pilots I spoke with tells me that this EMAS technology may not have prevented this crash, that the plane still likely would have hit the van, but would have not left the airport's perimeter, hitting that other SUV there. However, this technology is something that the NTSB does recommend, and nearby Fort Lauderdale Airport actually does have this technology, but it's very expensive, Nicole. It could cost anywhere between $2 million up to $20 million.
1: All right, Mills Hayes live for us there in Miami. Thank you. So to come, the Illinois mom now charged with murdering her 2-year-old son, appearing in court today with allegations she was, quote, very invested in the Lindsey Clancy trial.
6: Nothing like that has happened since, and we are committed that nothing like that will ever happen again.
1: How vulnerable are American travelers 25 years after 9/11? News Nation talks with the new TSA administrator.
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1: Put in place after the attacks is being scaled back. For more than two decades, the TSA largely restricted anyone without a boarding pass from going beyond the security checkpoint. But the new gateside program, in effect at more than a dozen airports, allows some non-travelers through security checkpoints, although there are strict conditions like applying ahead of time, bringing ID, and going through the same screening as travelers. Senior congressional correspondent Joe Khalil is live at Reagan National Airport. So, Joe, you just spoke with the TSA administrator. What is he saying about airport security today?
21: Yeah, it was a really interesting conversation because David Cummins is only a month into the job. So this is brand new for him. Obviously, one of the most important jobs in all of government running TSA. And this is a really interesting time for the agency as a whole. 25 years since 9/11. So they are looking backward, reflecting on some of the things that they have done well to prevent another 9/11 attack. Also looking forward at what they need to do to address some of the risks moving forward and what a potential terrorist attack may look like in 2026 and beyond. Cummins told me that there's now a focus on modernizing the agency, but also trying to make sure that it's easier, more convenient for people to come in and out of the airport for travelers while also not sacrificing security. And he said there is a focus now on potentially cyber attacks and whether the next potential 9/11 may look something more like a hack rather than planes that are being hijacked. This is a little bit of insight into his thinking on how TSA is going to have to modernize and make sure they're prepared for something along those lines.
22: We've all read in the news about this new AI-enabled cyber called Mythos and how it's able to attack thousands of agents attacking a network until it's able to get entry. And so as we think about our counter cyber measures, we need to deploy and are deploying that same kind of AI type technology that can quickly move and respond to these agentic forces that are trying to break into our networks, if you will.
21: We also asked David Cummins about communication between his agency, between TSA, and the other national security, law enforcement, and intel agencies. Remember, around 9/11,

0: heaven. A lot of looking backward, what was the cause of not catching this in advance was that the FBI, the CIA, and others were not communicating with each other. He says they are very much aware of that now, and they've addressed that problem in a significant way over the last quarter century.
1: It's very different. And, you know, I would say that even within DHS, which is made up of a number of different components, like Secret Service, Customs Border Patrol, even Coast Guard, we are now operating as one DHS. And as we interface with our other intelligence community partners, FBI partners, it really is about getting people in the same room and talking. And so it's critical that we're all looking at one single pane of glass in terms of technology, but also are in the room together when we have those types of situations.
0: And Nicole, we did discuss that new policy TSA is rolling out where, yes, you would be able to accompany a traveler, a family member, or a friend all the way to the gate, which is something airports have not done since before 9/11. But of course, you would need to give advance notice to the airline and to the airport. So that is coming in the next couple of months.
2: And Joe, the TSA recently scrapped that proposed plan to privatize the screening process. Why was that decision reversed?
0: Yeah, it was kind of a pilot program. Just a couple airports were totally privatizing the TSA process. So the machines, the personnel, they were going to do that. After David Cummins came in, he sort of scrapped that plan. It's not entirely gone. What he has told us is that actually now there's a new strategy called Horizons 25, where they're looking ahead and they're doing sort of public and private partnerships together in more ways here. So it's privatization is not entirely gone from their game plan, they are shifting in a significant way. So you're going to see much more traditional TSA government workers and agents that are doing the screening process in airports around the country.
2: All right. Joe Kalia live at Reagan Airport. Thank you. Also to come, Lindsey Clancy's lawyer making an appeal to President Trump after his client's case ended in a mistrial.
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2: And part of the fallen World Trade Center makes its way to the White House 25 years later.
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14: That you would consider this young lady, the type of person she is, what she's been through, and consider a pardon.
2: Lindsey Clancy's attorney is asking President Trump to consider a pardon for his client. His request today on Good Morning America comes after her trial ended in a hung jury last Friday. Clancy pleaded not guilty to 3 murder charges for the deaths of her young children. Her attorneys argue she was suffering from postpartum psychosis. Clancy does face a possible retrial as soon as this fall. Meantime, a suburban mother in Illinois who had allegedly become obsessed with the Lindsey Clancy trial appearing in court right now. Corey Walsh appearing before a judge charged with murdering her 2-year-old son before attempting to harm herself. Prosecutors say Walsh was texting in a group chat about the Clancy case just hours before her son was found hanging in the family's basement. Walsh's attorney says her client was having a psychotic episode. Court documents say Walsh allegedly told investigators her son was the devil and the Antichrist. To some, this case adds to a growing list of so-called copycat crimes we've seen in other high-profile cases. For example, the Zodiac Killer in California and a copycat in New York, both taunting police and media with letters and symbols. London's Jack the Ripper case spawning a modern-day version, and even the show Dexter triggering an Indiana teen to murder his 10-year-old brother. So I'd like to welcome in now Chicago-based attorney Andrew Stoltman. Andrew, thank you so much for your time. All right, so Corey Walsh is literally appearing before a judge right now. So this is likely to be quick. Before we get into the specifics of this case, what all do you expect to unfold during today's arraignment and pretrial hearing?

0: I don't even think she's going to enter a plea. This is just the beginning of what's going to be a very long process for Ms. Walsh.
1: All right, so Walsh's attorney, Andrew, says she was having a psychotic episode. Prosecutors say Walsh told investigators the toddler was, quote, the devil. Prosecutors also say that, you know, witnesses told police Walsh had quote, recently become very invested in the Lindsay Clancy murder trial. What are you expecting from each side as this moves through the legal system?
0: Well, I think this was my big concern with respect to what happened with Miss Clancy. We are now going to see these copycat killings and these murders of the most innocent people in society, all with the activity of the defendant being blamed on various mental issues. Look, I know that mental health issues are legitimate and they exist. 20% of the population suffers from them. But my concern is we have turned a defendant into a living martyr with respect to Ms. Clancy. And I think that's extraordinarily upsetting and extraordinarily problematic. We see very similar things taking place with respect to Ms. Walsh, a half-hearted suicide attempt.

0: equivocal to other parents, male and female, moms and dads, who might be thinking of doing something like this. And I think this is the tip of the iceberg. I think we're going to see more of these cases. And the only way you stop it is to send these defendants to prison for the rest of their life.
1: Yeah, I mean, this really is such a tragedy because regardless, we were talking about now a two-year-old dead. Lindsey Clancy's murder trial, as you know, Andrew, ended in a hung jury, ended in a mistrial. How much do you think whatever ultimately happens with the Lindsey Clancy case, how much will that set some sort of precedent for these types of tragic cases that make their way to the court system in the future?
0: Well, I don't think it's going to set a precedent, but I do think prosecutions are extraordinarily important. I think that they can have a prophylactic deterrent impact on others who are thinking about engaging in this sort of activity. And again, not to downplay mental health issues, but to the extent there has been any message that has creeped into some parents' minds that, gee, if you kill your kids and you claim insanity or you claim depression or you claim some sort of mental health issue, there is a realistic chance you might be able to get off. I think that's extraordinarily problematic. Here in Illinois, only 1% of the defendants claim insanity. And of those 1%, 25% are found not guilty by reason of insanity. It's a legit defense, but we have to make certain that people out there aren't thinking, gosh, I can literally get away with murder by simply claiming I have some sort of a mental health issue.
1: Yeah, we will certainly continue to follow this case. Chicago-based attorney Andrew Stoltman, thank you so much.
0: Anytime.
1: Well, meantime, a 21-foot beam from the South Tower of the World Trade Center is now sitting just outside the White House. Nearly 17,000 pounds of twisted steel pulled from Ground Zero. That beam traveling more than 10,000 miles across the country before arriving in D.C. today. The president and New York first responders gathering around it on the Ellipse 3 days ahead of the 25th remembrance of 9/11. Correspondent Hannah Brandt is live in Washington. Hannah, what was said this morning, and where does that beam go from here?
2: Well, Nicole, President Trump and the other speakers paid tribute to those heroes that lost their lives on 9/11. And what we heard from the president is that this tragedy really serves as a reminder of the strength and resilience of the country. And he shared some personal memories, too, because he was in New York when these attacks unfolded. And he talked about how it really is a moment that sticks in his memory. Take a listen.
3: I looked and I said, wow, the world has changed forever. So many things have changed because of that day, yet this battered piece of steel here today on the Ellipse is a reminder that America is blessed with a strength no fire can consume, no evil can conquer, and no terror can destroy.
2: And in a particularly touching moment during the event, President Trump awarded the Presidential Medal of Freedom to the family of Wells Crowther, who became known after that day as the man in the red bandana. Crowther was a private equities trader and a volunteer firefighter, and he gave his own life to help 18 other people escape from the South Tower on 9/11. And really, all around the perimeter of today's event, there were photos of those Americans who lost their lives in these tragic attacks, many first responders among them. The president and other speakers really paying tribute to their memory with their speeches today. And Towers to Tunnels, which is the foundation that organized today's event, has been touring around that recovered steel beam that you mentioned. You're seeing it on your screen. That's from the South Tower that fell. And the foundation has been taking it to dozens of American cities as a reminder of that day. The foundation CEO, Frank Siller, he lost his brother, Stephen, who was a New York City firefighter on 9/11. And he told me that he really believes a piece of his brother's soul is in that steel beam, along with 1,000 others whose bodies were never recovered that day. So for him, it really was very personal to have it in front of the White House, Nicole. And you did ask where it goes next. Well, on September 11th, it's headed to New York, to Ground Zero, and that area where, of course, all of that happened on 9/11.
1: All right. Hannah Brandt, live for us there. Thank you. Well, New York City Mayor Zohran Mamdani releasing more than 170,000 pages of documents related to the city's air quality after the attacks. These records shedding new light on what city leaders knew about the toxic conditions around Ground Zero and when they knew it.

0: Now, close to 25 years later, more people have died from 9/11 related illnesses than were killed on the day itself. It would be one thing if government had stood alongside survivors and provided them with everything they needed at every step of the way. And yet we know that could not be further from what actually happened. People got sick because the leaders they trusted lied and told them they were safe to breathe in toxic air. And then when they began to contend with the symptoms of the illnesses that followed, the government that had not hesitated to send them into harm's way was nowhere to be found.
1: Well, at the time, New York leadership assured residents the air was safe to breathe. But even 10 months later, health officials found evidence of asbestos in the air as far as a half mile from Ground Zero. And this Friday, we do mark 25 years since that tragic day. We'll take a look back at the terror attacks that changed the world. 9/11 remembered, the News Nation special Friday night at 9 Eastern. Still to come, an alleged cartel drug boat sunk by U.S. forces, the latest in the crackdown on so-called narco-terrorists.
2: We didn't want to hurt him. We didn't want to have to get involved in it.
1: And the hero passengers speak out how they helped control an unruly passenger who allegedly went on a rampage.
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10: A new jobs report blows past expectations of a summer slump. I'm Mike Vaccaro, News Nation Washington Bureau Chief. The U.S. economy adding 162,000 jobs in August, a figure almost triple some estimates. Among the sectors seeing the biggest gains, leisure and hospitality with a boost of 62,000, then government, construction, and a 16,000 job rise in manufacturing all in the last month. Unemployment remained at 4.1%, though wages still lag behind inflation. President Trump taking to Truth Social Friday morning to celebrate the surprise numbers and calling on the Federal Reserve to lower interest rates and thereby making borrowing more affordable for American consumers. Lower the interest rates because the USA is a much stronger credit than it was just a short time ago, he said. A strong country means lower interest rate. It's a better credit. Very simple. The government's monthly report on inflation is set to come out next week, which will be a factor into what the Fed decides to do with interest rates when they meet in mid-September. I'm Mike Vaccaro, and this is the News Nation Political Minute.
11: 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I'm Senior National Correspondent Brian Enten. 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
7: You may have seen a video of an unruly passenger recently duct taped on an American Airlines flight. The 67-year-old man allegedly went on a drunken rampage and has since been fired from his job as a realtor in Arizona. Now we are hearing from the heroic passengers who helped pin him down. 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
8: He bit my hand, bit my forearm.
9: The blood smeared on Arthur Lundin's arms and the space surrounding his business class seat shows just how bad things got before fellow passengers strapped him down with duct tape.
10: Everybody understood something strange was happening.
9: Richard Olenek, the man pictured there on top of Lundin, is used to a more controlled chaos. He owns this shooting range in Woodland Park, New Jersey. With him on that flight, his business partner, retired police officer Juan Mejia.
8: I was a police officer in Weehawken, and I saw September 11th. I worked September 11th, so to me it was, this is going to stop right now before it gets even further.
9: Mejia and Olenek told me they noticed a commotion behind them going on for several minutes.
11: Very loud, very vocal. And they started making homophobic and racial slurs.
9: Flight attendants urged Lundin to calm down, but the disturbance continued, this time with Lundin placing his hands around his fellow passenger's neck and taking swings at others who tried to intervene. Mejia's law enforcement training then put to the test.
8: I wasn't going to sit there and do nothing while this poor man was being, and you could see when we made eye contact, he was begging for help. So I did what I did. And Rich backed me up on it.
9: The number of unruly passenger incidents reported to the FAA has now reached about 1,160 so far in 2026. But that's a fraction of the nearly 6,000 reported at the peak in 2021 post-pandemic. Now, despite the ordeal, Olenek wishes the man well.
10: We would love to hear that he got some help and that he's doing better. After all, that's what this is about. We didn't want to hurt him. We didn't want to have to get involved in it. And, we do wish him the best.
7: Well, one of the passengers who helped subdue the man will join me next hour with more on what happened on board that flight. So make sure you tune into that. Well, we turn now to breaking news out of Hawaii. Hurricane Mole has just reached its closest point to the islands and is now beginning to pull away. But local officials are warning the danger is still far from over.
12: It's going to get worse later on this afternoon. The winds are going to be much stronger. The surf is going to be much bigger. It's not safe to be on the outside.
7: The storm is currently lashing the region as a dangerous Category 2 hurricane with 110 mile per hour winds. We do have a live report from Hawaii coming up. Still ahead, more street takeovers over the holiday weekend in Chicago. And why a New Jersey school district is facing a lawsuit over its transgender privacy policy.
13: Let's go! Get open! Come on, go for it! Wake up! Wake up, Liam! Oh, come on, use your head! Gotta want it! Dominate!
14: There he goes again. Liam's dad yelling from the stands, trying to relive his glory days.
15: I know. We're just trying to have fun out here and play with our friends. Like, it's not that deep.
14: He seriously needs to get a grip.
15: Does he really think he's helping Liam play better?
14: I feel bad for Liam. I know he's embarrassed his dad ruins every game like this. I mean, I would be too.
15: Someone needs to tell him this isn't about him.
14: Yeah, stop trying to coach from the stands and just cheer.
15: That's what Liam wants.
14: That's what we all want.
0: Be your student's biggest fan, not their biggest critic. This message presented by the NFHS.

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15: Secretary of State Marco Rubio is expected to land in Colombia in a few hours as he continues his tour across Latin America. He'll meet with Colombia's president before heading to Ecuador and Peru to talk about America's mission to take down suspected narco-terrorists. Senior border correspondent Allie Bradley is live for us along the southern border. Allie, what is Secretary Rubio saying about these meetings?
16: Yeah, hey, Nicole, we know that Secretary Rubio is set to meet with Colombia's president. This will be their first meeting, actually, when he gets to that country. And the two countries are really working right now to deepen their cooperation in the fight against drug trafficking and what the administration calls narco-terrorists. And this meeting comes just a couple of weeks after Colombia actually joined in on a new U.S.-led coalition aimed at taking the cartel fight beyond individual countries and across the Western Hemisphere.
17: So this is an important trip, obviously. We're going to go visit three countries strongly aligned with the United States. We have a lot of common interests with them, both taking on regional, transnational criminal terrorism, and also economic engagements. We're hoping to wrap up good, solid trade deals with all three of these countries in the foreseeable future, and of course, a lot of strong cultural links.
16: And in another sign of a major reset with Colombia's new government, the U.S. pledging $1 billion in security assistance aimed at taking on narco-terrorists and transnational criminal organizations. Additionally, Colombia recently became the 19th member of America's Counter-Cartel Coalition, or A3C. It's a U.S.-led alliance launched earlier this year to coordinate countries across the hemisphere against cartels, narco-terrorists,

0: And trafficking. Secretary of War Pete Hegseth announcing Colombia's addition last month, saying their president requested U.S. participation in joint military operations targeting narco terrorists and their networks. The cooperation is already playing out in law enforcement operations. Colombian authorities recently captured alleged Tren de Aragua leaders Richard Jose Espinal Quintero, known as El Coti, and Henderson Adrian Villarreal Loque, known as El Petón. The DEA confirmed to News Nation it was involved with the Colombian counterparts on those apprehensions. And Colombia is just the first stop here, Nicole. He's going to be visiting three countries altogether. So Colombia is today. Then we've got Ecuador and Peru as well. Those two countries both also aligned in the U.S. counter-cartel coalition. Nicole.
1: So Ellie Rubio wants countries across the region to work together against cartels. But the U.S. already taking action, direct action at sea. What are we seeing there?
0: Yeah, so this diplomatic push really comes as the military kind of is expanding its own push against the cartels at sea. We have seen them sink several vessels here. The latest one, U.S. Southern Command says American forces actually intercepted and sank another vessel in the Eastern Pacific that intelligence identified as a floating refueling station for maritime drug trafficking operations. The military says it was connected to Los Choneros, an Ecuadorian criminal organization designated by the U.S. as a foreign terrorist organization. Now, this is now the fifth suspected cartel refueling vessel U.S. forces have sunk in just the last 2 weeks, part of a much broader campaign that has included at least 68 lethal strikes on suspected drug trafficking boats since operations began last September, killing at least 227 people. And what's interesting right now is the strategy has shifted a little bit here, Nicole. They're actually removing all of the crew from those vessels before sinking them. So we've seen casualties drop substantially when it comes to these at-sea incidents. Nicole.
1: All right. Allie Bradley live along the border. Thank you. Well, the escalating war with Iran is once again sending oil prices surging as key shipping routes are impacted. Oil prices surging this morning with Brent crude moving above $99 a barrel. The latest Houthi attacks forcing some Saudi energy operations to shut down as crews work to contain fires and assess damage. Goldman Sachs is warning attacks in the Persian Gulf and Red Sea could push global oil prices above $120 a barrel. Meantime, all four family members have been found dead after their small plane vanished over the Bahamas. The pilot, his wife, and their two grandchildren, ages 22 and 28, taking off from Great Harbor Cay Airport yesterday morning on their way home to Florida. But less than an hour into the flight, the plane losing contact with air traffic control. Authorities say the plane appears to have spun around a few times off the Bahamian coast before disappearing from radar. There was a storm in the area at the time. Right now, though, it's unclear if weather played a factor. But still to come, another museum heist in France, stealing artwork worth millions of dollars. And man versus machine, a humanoid robot attacks a customer, but was it all a marketing ploy?
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8: Here's your news now in 90 seconds.
9: That's every weekend. A food and his gas, you know, at $5 a gallon. Who can afford that?
8: Yet another takeover on the streets of Chicago, and neighbors say they are fed up. You can see cars doing donuts around a ring of fire burning at an intersection on the south side. Crowds packed on the corners with their phones out. It was one of several takeovers across the city over the holiday weekend. Police responded, but no arrests were made. Take a look at this. A race car driver in the hospital after this frightening crash. He apparently lost his brakes coming into a sharp turn at a California racetrack. The Porsche went airborne, tore straight through the fence, and rolled into the trees. That driver, awake and alert, and no fans or photographers were hurt. A brazen heist on the French Riviera. 4 Renoirs gone in the time it took police to get to the museum. Investigators say the two thieves timed their break-in to a shift change, then cut through a fence and saw the paintings right out of their frames. The 4 paintings are valued at about $10 million. It comes nearly a year after France's crown jewels vanished from the Louvre. And a robot launches a wild kung fu attack against a customer at a store in Russia. It started when the man reached out his arm for a handshake. When he appeared to be snubbed, the customer gave the machine a playful shove before the robot fought back, punching and kicking. No one was hurt. Some online are calling it staged. And that's your news now in 90 seconds.
10: It is coming up on the top of the hour. Thank you so much for sticking with us. I'm Nicole Burley, live at our headquarters in Chicago. We are still awaiting Republican Senator Mitch McConnell's return to Capitol Hill after months of absence. The 84-year-old Kentucky Republican has not voted in the Senate since June 11th and was hospitalized after a fall on June 14th. According to his office, he was discharged from a rehab center last month and continues to recover at home. Senator McConnell has faced years of health issues and scares, including 2 notable public freezing episodes back in the summer of 2023. Here's a moment from the first one on Capitol Hill.
11: String of

0: Okay, Mitch? Anything else you want to say, or should I just go back to your office? Do you want to say anything else to the press?
1: Go ahead, John.
0: Let's go back to you.
1: Go ahead.
2: News Nation Politics are powered by The Hill. Caroline Bakil, a campaign reporter there, joins us live. Caroline, thank you so much for your time. So we saw that Capitol Hill freeze there, about 30 seconds. The Senate, we know.

0: Has a few meetings this week. Senators, though, don't return to voting until Monday of next week. Kentucky Congressman James Comer says he does expect Senator McConnell will be back by then. Let's listen to what he says.
1: I have not talked to Leader McConnell. I've talked to his staff, many of whom are from my district originally, and they have all said it's their goal for Senator McConnell to be here when the Senate comes in next week.
0: All right, Caroline. So is there any indication that McConnell will, in fact, be present and accounted for?
2: Well, that's the question that we're all going to be watching for next week. I mean, it seems like Congressman James Comer's comments are sort of the most recent that we've heard about some expectation from his office about whether or not we'll see the senator next week. And so that kind of gives some light about what we could be expecting. Of course, Congressman James Comer said the senator's staff has said that they hope that Senator McConnell will come back in the Senate next week on Monday. And so that is kind of all we're waiting for right now. That's all we really know, it seems.
0: All right. So McConnell has been absent from the U.S. Senate now since mid-June. So at this point, nearly 3 months of this mystery, people on both sides of the aisle have criticized the lack of direct public updates regarding his health. We know people claim that they've spoken with him, have had these long conversations, but we have yet to actually see or hear from McConnell himself. Have we ever seen anything like this in regards to an elected official essentially not being accountable to their constituents?
2: We've certainly seen examples of this over the last couple of years. You think about former Senator Dianne Feinstein, for example, who died while in office. I mean, there were lots of questions about her health and why she was not showing up. And so, you know, we've seen this with a couple congressmen this past cycle, Raul Grijalva and David Scott of Georgia, both of them whom also died in office and were also, you know, absent for a certain period of time. You know, you also think about Congressman Tom Keene. He was also absent earlier this year for several months, and he later just, you know, revealed that he was grappling with depression. But of course, you know, there's a lot of questions here about when the public should know these kind of health developments. And, you know, if you're going to be absent for how long, how does Congress kind of work with such a small margin on the line right now?
0: All right. So we heard from Republican Congressman Comer, who says that he's hoping Senator McConnell will be back. We know President Trump has previously said he had no updates. How critical is McConnell's presence and vote when it comes to Republicans' thin Senate majority?
2: I mean, it's crucial. Of course, you know, Republicans have a little bit of a wiggle room, but, you know, they want all their members intact. You see this particularly on the House side where the margin is even thinner. And so I think Republicans are anxiously awaiting to make sure that McConnell can return next week. It's not going to entirely halt all of their business, but one less member creates more headaches.
0: So last question for you. This situation will ultimately resolve itself somehow. But is there any talk in Washington of this pointing to a bigger issue and the need for some type of safeguards put in place so lawmakers can better hold themselves accountable to the American people, the people who elected them?
2: Well, that's certainly the debate that you're hearing in both parties right now, but particularly on the Democratic side. I mean, that's why you're seeing these primaries so fueled by an anti-competent, anti-establishment sort of feeling, and it's all wrapped around generational change. You see lawmakers who have been there for many, you know, years, and you know, you see younger Democrats who are frustrated that there are even members who are dying in office who should step aside when the time is, you know, should have been right for them. And so I think you're seeing a lot of anxiety and angst around this in Democratic primaries. You know, whether or not there's legislation to address it is a whole other question, though.
0: All right. Campaign reporter with The Hill, Caroline Vakil. Caroline, thank you. Well, meantime, Canada has followed through on its retaliatory tariffs, targeting $20 billion in U.S. imports. These tariffs range from 15 up to 50% on more than 700 goods, including steel, paper products, even cheese. This back and forth, which follows the Trump administration imposing a 50% tariff on most Canadian goods, threatening jobs and raising costs on both sides of the border. And polls show nearly 60% of

0: Americans oppose the trade war. Across the border, a new poll finds more than 40% of Canadians now view the U.S. as an enemy, with just 22% still viewing us as an ally. Washington correspondent Kelly Myers live at the White House. So, Kelly, now that Canada is striking back, will the U.S. retaliate again?
1: It's a good question, and it's something that we're hearing the U.S. is considering, imposing retaliatory tariffs on Canadian goods as early as today. It's something we're watching. But it comes just hours after Canada's retaliatory tariffs on U.S. goods took effect on $20 billion of goods across furniture, steel, clothing, and electronics. And the tariffs are dollar for dollar on U.S. tariffs. The Trump administration levied 50% tariffs on $27.6 billion worth of Canadian goods just 2 weeks ago, raising tensions between the two neighboring countries.
2: Our response is three-pronged. First, we are matching the new U.S. tariffs dollar for dollar with new tariffs of our own. Now, I don't believe in escalating the conflict. That's not constructive. But our tariffs are necessary to protect our workers, protect our companies, and our communities. We can't let American goods into Canada tariff-free while they charge our companies to export them.
1: On top of all of this, President Trump just threatened Canadian aircraft maker Bombardier, posting on Truth Social last night that it must start building in the U.S. to access the American market. And he also posted a map with a U.S. flag covering most of North America, including islands in the Caribbean, as well as Iceland.
0: Cool. So, Kelly, do we expect both sides to talk at any point here?
1: That's a good question, and we just checked in with the White House about this as well. We're waiting to hear back on what they're saying, but there are Canadian reports that the U.S. Trade Representative Jamieson Greer and the U.S.-Canada Trade Minister Dominic LeBlanc will speak today. So far, this trade war only seems to be escalating. Nicole.
0: All right. Kelly Meyer live for us there at the White House. Thank you. Well, we are learning more about the five people killed in that weekend cargo jet crash in Miami. The sheriff says all five were riding in a van outside of airport property when the Amazon jet ran off the end of the runway Sunday, erupting into flames. Five more people were hurt. 32 federal investigators are still working that debris field, but they have recovered the jet's black boxes. Correspondent Mills Hayes is live at Miami International Airport. So, Mills, what more can you tell us about the five victims?
3: Right. Well, first, I want to tell you, Nicole, that we did get an update from the National Transportation Safety Board. They will update us about the investigation around 7 o'clock this evening from the Miami International Airport. But the Miami-Dade County Sheriff's Office, they did identify all of the victims in this crash. All of the five people who were killed were inside that van that was carrying the cleaning crew members that cleaned the airport here. And they say that there are still three victims that are in the hospital, two that are in stable condition. And we did learn that one of the victim's widow is planning to file a lawsuit. Their lawyer saying that this was a preventable tragedy and everyone who played a role in this horrific crash will be held accountable. And the Miami-Dade County Sheriff says that the actions of the pilots are a part of the investigation.
4: It's an incredibly tragic incident that has occurred. One leaves their house to go to work, to visit family, to do what we normally do, and without ever thinking that this is even a possibility, what occurred. Unfortunately, we are left with picking up the pieces and trying to identify what happened and how it occurred. But for those families, they are going to be living with this for the rest of their lives as well.
3: Now, that plane hit the van and then went through the perimeter fence of the airport, crossed over a four-lane public road, and hit another SUV with passengers inside. We do not know the experience level of the pilots involved yet. They have survived and have been released from the hospital. But one airline pilot with decades of experience told me that those pilots should have done a go-around when they realized they were coming in too fast to land. Flight tracking data does show that the plane was going nearly 130 miles per hour by the time it reached the runway's end. And the National Transportation Safety Board chair called the wreckage devastating and hard to see and said that their safety recommendations after the investigation must be implemented or we will be here again. But of course, those recommendations, they may take up to 2 years to come through. For now, the investigation continues. And we do know that this plane was traveling from Cincinnati to Miami, then to Puerto Rico and back to Miami when it crashed. Amazon Air does contract with the cargo carrier 21 Air, which operates out of Miami, and their CEO, as well as Amazon Air, say that they are cooperating fully with this investigation. And investigators were able to recover the black boxes, the cockpit voice recorder, and the flight data recorder, which they have sent back to headquarters. We could get more information later tonight about what NTSB found from those black boxes. Nicole?
0: And Mel, some experts are saying there should have been a safety system in place.
3: That's right. That system is called EMAS, and it stands for Engineering Material Arresting System. It's essentially crushable material that's placed at the end of a runway, which allows for an airplane, the tires, to dig into that crushable material and bring the plane to a stop. It's relatively rare. Only about 72 commercial airports out of 500 nationwide actually have this kind of technology. Now, the Miami International Airport says that it has the full 1,000-foot runway safety area mandated by the FAA and says that no U.S. airport that has the EMAS system also has the 1,000-foot safety area. But we asked the mayor of Miami-Dade County about this technology.
5: We know that it's not a requirement and that we are following all regulations, but we're certainly interested to learn more and so that we can do everything possible for safety.
3: And I spoke with one experienced pilot who tells me that that kind of technology may not have prevented the crash in this case, that the plane may have still hit that van full of seven people, but perhaps would not have left the perimeter of the airport. And it is very expensive technology. It could cost anywhere between $2 to $20 million, Nicole. But nearby Fort Lauderdale Airport does have this kind of technology. Nicole?
0: All right. Mills Hayes, live for us there in Miami. Thank you. All right. Now, an active hurricane season hits Hawaii again. We will have a live report.
6: We are now operating as one DHS.
0: News Nation's one-on-one interview with the new head of the TSA when new changes will be coming to your airport.
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5: Tax is being scaled back. For more than two decades, the TSA largely restricted anyone without a boarding pass from going beyond the security checkpoint. But at more than a dozen U.S. airports, the new gateside program allows some non-travelers through security checkpoints. Senior congressional correspondent Joe Khalil is live at Reagan National Airport. So, Joe, you spoke with the new TSA administrator. What is he saying about this new program?
6: Yeah, he's been on the job for some 30 days now, so he is almost brand new as the head of TSA, one of the most important jobs in government. And he talked about how he's got a broader plan to modernize the airport experience, especially as it comes to security. He doesn't want to sacrifice any security measures, but says there is going to be an emphasis on making life essentially more convenient for travelers. And one of the ways they want to do that is by enacting this new policy that would allow people for the first time since pre-9/11 days to be able to go all the way to the gate with family members or friends. This is how he laid it out here.
7: Well, we just announced and rolled out to 13 airports a gateside program. You let us know a few days in advance, and we'll allow you to go through the TSA checkpoint, go to the gate, greet your grandparent that's coming off the plane or your teenage son that's coming off the plane. And it's really going to be a great experience, and we're going to be rolling it out to all the airports in the coming months.
6: So, of course, advance notice would be required. But again, that's a really big change, part of his broader strategy there. He also talked about, in terms of security, really shifting the focus to more cyber attack. He thinks that's where the serious threats are potentially in the future. They've obviously done a really expansive review since 9/11 of things that have worked and things that have not. He says he has to counter AI tools and AI threats with AI defense. So that's going to be part of what TSA does. We asked him also about the ability for TSA to be communicating with other agencies and law enforcement. Remember, before 9/11, one of the major factors that really played into the government being surprised by the attacks 25 years ago was the fact that several security agencies, law enforcement, were collecting their own intelligence but not sharing information and data with each other. And he says it's a different world now. They're doing a much better job of that. He wants to continue that as his head of TSA era begins. This is what he told me.
7: It's very different. And, you know, I would say that even within DHS, which is made up of a number of different components like Secret Service, Customs Border Patrol, even Coast Guard, we are now operating as one DHS. And as we interface with our other intelligence community partners, FBI partners, it really is about getting people in the same room and talking. And so it's critical that we're all looking at one single pane of glass in terms of technology, but also are in the room together when we have those types of situations.
6: Administrator Cummins says that it's not only his agency, it is also really a government-wide emphasis to focus on more cybersecurity threats as opposed to more physical threats. Obviously watching for both, but with an emphasis on the first because he thinks that's where the more serious risk in the future could be.
5: And Joe, the TSA recently scrapped that proposed plan to privatize the screening process. Why was that decision reversed?
6: Yeah, as he came in, his tenure began, he did reverse that decision to totally privatize certain airports, TSA screenings, personnel. Now it's going to be as part of a larger strategy to really do a sort of public-private partnership. That's what TSA tells us. So there may be some private entities that have a role, but what we're not going to see would be totally private companies running the screening process entirely, which was actually the plan for a couple of airports just a couple of weeks ago. It was actually announced back in May. There is a reversal on that decision, we're told, by people around Administrator.
5: All right. Joe Khalil with the latest. Thank you. Still ahead, the White House marks 25 years since the September 11th terror attacks.
8: We didn't want to hurt him. We didn't want to have to get involved in it.
5: And the hero passenger is speaking out how they helped control an unruly passenger who allegedly went on a rampage.
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5: Rain, flooding, and wind. Flash flooding and mudslides are possible on Kauai and parts of Hawaii's Big Island.
1: It's going to get worse later on this afternoon. The winds are going to be much stronger. The surf is going to be much bigger. It's not safe to be on the outside.
5: Well, next, our Weather Center meteorologist Jim Danner joins us live. So, Jim, this system also bringing the rare threat of tornadoes.
2: Absolutely, which is typical with any tropical system. You get the risk of tornadoes, of course, the strong winds, the heavy rain. And the heavy rain and the strong winds really going to become more of the issue as this system is really moving quick now. Notice north at 18 miles an hour, still packing 90 mile per hour winds, according to the latest update from the Hurricane Center. But notice as it moves away from the island of Kauai, how much it has become so disorganized. That indicates some rapid weakening of that system as it moves off towards the north. Now, the Next, National Weather Service radar on the island of Kauai got either knocked out or lost power, one of the two earlier, but you can see some of that heavier rain bands that have been circulating around as it moves off towards the north. Everything's going to be improving as we go through this afternoon, but still the risk of high surf, the strong winds, and the bands of rainfall still going to be an issue. Still have tropical storm warnings for the island of Oahu, and hurricane warnings continue for the island of Kauai as we go through the next several hours or so. I think eventually Oahu will be taking out of this, but still, this is what we saw earlier. Wind gusts up around 90 to 100 miles per hour, right close to that center. It's been a very tight storm as far as the hurricane force winds, but as it moves away, the winds are still 30 to 40 mile per hour, but they are getting better, and that's a great thing to see there. And again, it's going to be moving off towards the north, eventually curving off towards the northwest, and we're still seeing power outages out there, although these have been improving, but still 33,000 or so without power on the island of Kauai and almost 21,000 without power on the island of Oahu. And again, that system weakening as it moves off towards the northwest, becoming a tropical storm later on today.
5: All right, next, our meteorologist Jim Danner. Our thanks to you.
2: Yes.
23: This battered piece of steel here today on the ellipse is a reminder that America is blessed with a strength no fire can consume, no evil can conquer, and no terror can destroy.
5: The president this morning standing feet from a beam that came out of the South Tower of the World Trade Center. It spent 4 months on the road in 35 cities, 21 states, traveling more than 10,000 miles. And it's been carried town to town by the son of a firefighter who never came home that day. Correspondent Hannah Brand is live in Washington. So, Hannah, what else was said this morning, and where does that beam go from here?
24: Hi, Nicole. Yeah, there were a lot of very powerful moments at today's event when we heard President Trump and the other speakers talk about the loved ones who were lost on 9/11. Each of the speakers that we heard from used that recognizable 9/11 phrase, which is, of course, never forget, as they spoke about this tragedy and how important it is to remember what happened during those terrorist attacks and the many Americans who lost their lives because of it. Now, 25 years later, of course, many of them pointed out there are entire generations who weren't alive on 9/11 or who were simply too young to remember it. And that's why the Tunnels to Tower Foundation says it started the Steel Across America tour, bringing a recovered beam from one of the Twin Towers to dozens of cities across America and then here to the White House to serve as a reminder of the sacrifices of that day. And we spoke with the foundation's leader, Frank Siller. He lost his brother, Stephen, who was a New York City firefighter on 9/11. And Siller told me he really feels a part of his brother's soul is in that beam, along with the hundreds of others whose bodies were never recovered. Take a listen.
25: It's very emotional. I mean, to have it down here in the White House and have the president coming is it helps us shine a big light on what happened 25 years ago. And a lot of people are forgetting, and there was a third of the country that wasn't even born that doesn't even realize what happened.
23: All of these years later, we gather on another Tuesday morning in September to reaffirm the sacred vow we made a quarter of a century ago. We will never forget. We say it and we mean it.
24: And in a particularly touching moment from the event, we saw President Trump award the Medal of Freedom to the family of Wells Crowther, who became known as the man in the red bandana because Crowther was a private equities trader and a volunteer firefighter who was wearing a red bandana on 9/11 when he gave his own life to help 18 other people escape from the South Tower. And we also heard the president personally recount some details from that day, what he remembers being in New York himself. He really described it as a day that will stick in his memory forever, Nicole.

0: campaigning for president. And you may remember those images of him and now Vice President Vance, then campaigning for vice president alongside then President Joe Biden and Kamala Harris as well, Nicole.
1: All right, Hannah Brandt live for us there in D.C. Thank you. New York City Mayor Zohran Mamdani releasing more than 170,000 pages of documents related to the city's air quality after the attacks. The records shedding new light on what city leaders knew about the toxic conditions around Ground Zero and when they knew it.
2: Now, close to 25 years later, more people have died from 9/11-related illnesses than were killed on the day itself. It would be one thing if government had stood alongside survivors and provided them with everything they needed at every step of the way. And yet we know that could not be further from what actually happened. People got sick because the leaders they trusted lied and told them they were safe to breathe in toxic air. And then when they began to contend with the symptoms of the illnesses that followed, the government that had not hesitated to send them into harm's way was nowhere to be found.
1: Well, at the time, New York leadership assured residents the air was safe to breathe. But even 10 months later, health officials did find evidence of asbestos in the air as far as a half mile from Ground Zero. And this Friday, we do mark 25 years since that tragic day. We'll take a look back at the terror attack that changed the world. 9/11 remembered, the News Nation special Friday night at 9 Eastern. An unruly passenger who had to be restrained in his business class seat on a recent American Airlines flight is now out of a job. Crew members and other passengers claim they were forced to duct tape and zip tie 67-year-old Arthur Lundeen of Tucson, Arizona, to his seat on a flight from Dallas to Newark last week after Lundeen lashed out both verbally and physically at flight attendants. Due to that disruption, the plane had to be diverted to Baltimore, where Lundeen was then arrested. So I would like to welcome in Rich Olenek and Juan Mejia. Both were passengers on that plane. They helped get that unruly passenger under control. Gentlemen, thank you both for giving us some of your time today. All right. So first of all, just walk us through what happened that day, Rich, leading up to him being restrained. When did you decide you needed to intervene?
3: Sure. I think once the situation turned physical, our instincts kicked in and we knew we just had to intervene. I think it was imperative. There was women and children that were flying very close to us. There was a young girl in row three. And I think once it turned physical and he started attacking other passengers, there was no option for us. We knew we had to get engaged and we knew we had to do what we could to control the situation.
1: Juan, what did you hear? Describe for us what it was actually like when you kind of realized, okay, there's something going on here.
4: Probably 2 hours into the second leg of our flight from DFW to Newark, he became disruptive, really loud, vulgar, using profanities, racial slurs. It felt like he was having a mental breakdown, an episode. It lasted for about 10 minutes or so, give or take. Nobody was watching the clock, but give or take. And then it calmed down for about 5-6 minutes. And then it started up again and now even louder. And he was just disregarding the flight crew from American Airlines. And as I turned to look back, he had his hands on the passenger next to him's throat and he was assaulting the gentleman. I made eye contact with the gentleman. He had that look in his eyes of fear, like, help me. So I didn't think about it. I just acted, went over to help him get his hands off his neck. And I asked the gentleman to get out of the chair. And I tried to subdue the individual by controlling his hands, at which time Rich slid in right with me. And together we tried to calm him down, de-escalate him, mm-hmm. and try to get him to come down a few levels and but just to no avail. He wasn't going to have it.
1: All right. So when we see those pictures there, you can kind of see some injuries on his arm there where it looks bruised. He's bleeding. Talk about what it took to actually get him under control.
3: It took quite a bit. It took quite a bit of energy and took quite a bit of strength, between the two of

0: us restraining him. And at some point, obviously, with the duct tape, once Juan started doing the duct taping, it was, you know, he was fighting the entire time. He was fighting and resisting. You know, it's important to, you know, just point out that we did try to de-escalate the situation throughout the entire thing. We tried to use as minimal amount of restraint as possible. And honestly, between the two of us, I think Juan did a great job in leading with his former training as a police officer. Really came through. It really shined through. He knew how to manage the physical side of that with regards to the zip ties. Juan, as a civilian, I've never done that before. Juan has, so it was a natural fit where I was restraining him while Juan was working more on applying the zip ties and then eventually doing the duct taping. But it was definitely, you know, throughout the whole thing, we definitely worked together, and without even really having much conversation, we sort of worked together and knew, how to manage the situation. It went very, very well as it could have.
1: And I want to go back to what you said there, Rich. I mean, Juan, you are a retired police officer, so you certainly have years of training on de-escalating situations. What were you worried could potentially happen if this man was not restrained when you know, people are on board a plane and there's really nowhere to go?
2: I've dealt in my past as a police officer with what they call EDPs, emotionally disturbed parties. There's no negotiating with them. There's no reasoning. They can go from 0 to 100 in blink of an eye. We had already seen him go from one level of being rude and abusive verbally, then the next level physically assaulting a passenger. And then he started saying, you know, everyone's going to die. I'm going to crash the plane. That's all it took for us to actually decide to do what we had to do.
0: Yeah.
2: We weren't looking to hurt him in any way. But when you're dealing with someone who's emotionally disturbed, you can't reason with him. We tried talking to him. You could hear in the video, we were telling him to calm down, relax. It's over. Just let it go. Settle down. He wasn't going to have it. So the only option that I had with Rich's assistance, the zip ties he kept trying to pull out, kept cutting his arms on the zip tie. So we manipulated him with the duct tape. Wasn't enough just to do the legs and the hands. We had his torso. And then he bit me in the hand, bit me on the forearm. He's trying to bite Rich. Headbutt. So I secured his head with the duct tape, making sure that I didn't cover his airways, his visual, his eyes or his nose or mouth. We wanted to make sure his airways were still clear. We're not looking to hurt him. We're just looking to control him and de-escalate and make sure that this doesn't go to another level in that cabin. It is a week before the anniversary, September 11th. Panic sets in. We didn't want that. So the staff for American Airlines was keeping all the other passengers calm and saying we had it under control while we did what we had to do to de-escalate the situation.
1: Yeah, absolutely. And Juan, you're so right with the anniversary of 9/11 approaching. Everybody knows things can certainly go wrong. Gentlemen, you guys, you know, took the action you had to take. Rich Olenek, Juan Mejia, thank you both so much for your time. Really appreciate it.
0: Thank you. Thank you very much. Hi, Justin.
1: Still to come, the Illinois mom now charged with murdering her 2-year-old son with allegations she was very invested in the Lindsey Clancy trial. And the transgender debate back in the spotlight as New Jersey parents sue over a school policy on students' privacy.
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17: A new battle brewing in New Jersey between a parent's right to know about their kid's identity and their child's right to privacy. A mom's group is suing a school district over a policy that allows staffers to keep a transgender student's identifiers from their parents. Parents voicing their concerns at a recent school board meeting.
18: How fair is it to disregard one's beliefs or religious belief for special privileges of another? And to keep secrets from parents. This is exactly why parents need to be included in all facets of their children's upbringing.
19: This is about whether the school district of the Chathams is in compliance with federal law. I respectfully urge the board to immediately review and revise policy 5145.7 to bring into compliance with the Supreme Court's ruling.
17: Investigative correspondent Rich McHugh is following this story. So, Rich, what are parents' groups telling you?
20: Hi, Nicole. Well, they're outraged. They say this new policy allows schools to essentially conceal children's gender transitions within the school. That as a parent, it takes away their right to raise their child, their constitutional right. The school says, look, it's just following state law and old school, state school guidelines. Parents and conservative groups are suing. They're now suing. The lawsuit goes against NJ policy 5145.7 that was adopted in January 2024. They say the policy lets kids change their name and gender at school without telling parents, lets counselors decide what parents hear, and can punish other kids for using a student's real name or the pronouns that match their sex. They accuse the district of violating parents' constitutional rights, due process under the 14th Amendment.
21: The issue here
13: is that they are completely overriding parental rights and they are hurting children in the process. These parents that are named in our lawsuit who are Moms for Liberty members are asking to be told things ahead of time, to have an option of an opt-out, to not change things on school records without parental consent, and to not force a child to use language that is not in their religious beliefs.
20: This lawsuit comes after the U.S. Supreme Court decision in Mirabelli versus Bonta, which granted an injunction against similar California policies keeping students' gender identities confidential from parents. The court has not yet ruled on the policies themselves. In June, school district president Ann Ciccarelli pushed back here, disputing the relevance of the Supreme Court injunction.
14: The Board of Education is required to adhere to state and federal law. The United States Supreme Court decision Mirabelli is not binding on public school districts in New Jersey. It addressed an injunction pertaining to a California school district policy and did not make any substantive findings, but simply indicated whether the plaintiffs in that case had a likelihood of success on certain claims. What is binding on the school district of the Chathams is the New Jersey law against discrimination.
20: Alex Bauer and Moms for Liberty says this board simply doesn't understand the law and doesn't have their facts right.
13: So she is completely incorrect. Supreme Court rulings on federal guidance on constitutional rights apply nationwide, so it is most certainly binding on New Jersey. The AG in New Jersey has already said that this state policy is not a law. I will say it again. It is not a law. It is state guidance. It is very important for people to realize that.
20: Now, this filing was filed in federal court at the end of July. No court date has been set yet. This is a battle, Nicole, that is playing out in states all across the country. Back to you.
21: All right, Rich McHugh, thank you. After the break, another alleged cartel ship sunk in the Pacific, what the White House is saying about the latest strike, and another brazen museum heist, the $10 million haul taken in just minutes.
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21: Secretary of State Marco Rubio will soon land in Colombia for the start of his tour across Latin America. He'll meet with that country's president before heading to Ecuador and Peru to talk about America's mission to take down suspected narco-terrorists. Senior border correspondent Allie Bradley is live in Del Rio, Texas. So, Allie, what is Secretary Rubio saying about these meetings?
10: Yeah, hey, Nicole. So we know that this meeting between Colombia's president and Secretary Rubio will be their first face-to-face meeting. And the two countries really are working right now to deepen their coordination against drug traffickers and who the administration calls narco-terrorists. So this meeting comes just weeks after Colombia actually joined a new U.S.-led coalition aimed at taking the cartel fight beyond individual countries and across the Western Hemisphere. Take a listen to what Secretary Rubio had to say before boarding a plane to Colombia.
30: So this is an important trip, obviously. We're going to go visit three countries strongly aligned with the United States. We have a lot of common interests with them, both taking on regional, transnational criminal terrorism, and also economic engagements. We're hoping to wrap up good, solid trade deals with all three of these countries in the foreseeable future, and of course, a lot of strong cultural links.
10: And in another sign of a major reset with Colombia's new government, the U.S. pledging $1 billion in security assistance aimed at taking on narco-terrorists and transnational criminal organizations. Additionally, Colombia recently became the 19th member of the America's Counter-Cartel Coalition, or the A3C. It's a U.S.-led alliance launched earlier this year to coordinate countries across the hemisphere against cartels, narco-terrorism, and trafficking. Secretary of War Pete Hegseth announcing Colombia's addition last month, saying their president requested U.S. participation in joint military operations targeting narco-terrorists and their networks. The cooperation is already playing out in law enforcement operations, too. Colombian authorities recently captured alleged Tren de Aragua leaders Richard Jose Espinal Quintero, known as El Coti, and Henderson Adrian Villarreal Luque, known as El Patron. The DEA confirmed to News Nation it was involved in this operation with its Colombian counterparts. And Colombia is just the first stop. We're talking about Ecuador and Peru as well, two countries that are very well aligned with the United States right now, Nicole. And those, both of those countries are also in the cartel coalition as well as Colombia. Nicole.
21: All right, Allie Bradley live for us there along the border. Thank you. Well, we have a sad update. After a small plane vanished over the Bahamas, all four family members on board have been found dead. The pilot, his wife, and their two grandchildren, ages 22 and 28, took off yesterday morning on their way home to Florida. But less than an hour into that flight, the plane lost contact with air traffic control. Authorities say it appears to have spun around a few times off the Bahamian coast before disappearing from radar. There was a storm in the area at the time, but it's unclear if weather played a factor. Well, coming up at the top of the hour, Canada is hitting back at the U.S. with new tariffs in effect today. but that could mean for your everyday costs. And more dangerous street takeovers in Chicago, what police are saying.

0: Everyone needs to take care of their mental health, even running back Bijan Robinson.
1: When I'm on the field and feeling the pressure, I usually just take a deep breath. When I'm just breathing and seeing what's in front of me, everything just slows down. 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
15: Right now, the trade war escalates between two of the world's biggest economies. The tariffs, in effect, impacting prices here at home on everything from milk to golf clubs, even toilet paper.
16: The U.S. has imposed new tariffs designed to hurt and divide us.
17: Don't forget, they do all of their business, almost all of their business with the United States.
15: Plus, safety in the skies. 25 years later, is the U.S. vulnerable to another 9/11-style attack? The sweeping changes to America's airports. The new TSA administrator sits down with News Nation.
18: We at TSA have the motto, not on our watch, and the TSA has delivered on that mission. Nothing like that has happened since.
15: And a copycat killer, the Illinois woman, now charged in the death of her toddler appearing in court. Her eerily similar case to the Massachusetts mom who killed her 3 children and her alleged fascination with the case.
19: More people, I think, are struggling than we realize. And so we just need to be there for one another.
20: I was actually devastated. I had to lean over and catch my breath. To lose a child is just unbelievable.
21: We're giving you a live look watching.

0: In D.C., where U.S. Attorney General Todd Blanche is about to speak, marking the 25th anniversary of 9/11. It comes just hours after President Trump honored the victims and first responders at a ceremony at the White House earlier this morning. We will dip into the AG's remarks once they begin. And thank you so much for sticking with us. I'm Nicole Burley, live in Chicago. We do start this hour with Canada and the major escalation in a trade war on U.S. goods to the tune of nearly $20 billion. The retaliatory tariffs in direct response to the massive tax President Trump imposed on Canada. The tariffs now at the center of a major rift between the U.S. and its neighbor to the north as Trump and Canada's prime minister square off with no new talks scheduled. The trade war threatening to have a major impact on two of the world's biggest economies, with the affected goods ranging from steel to timber to liquor to dairy. Canada, the nation's second largest trading partner after Mexico, already this year doing more than $400 billion in business, and that's according to the U.S. Census Bureau. So here to break it down, News Nation White House correspondent Kelly Meyer live for us. Kelly, so now that Canada is striking back, will the U.S. retaliate again?
1: Yeah, it's a good question, and it's something that we're hearing the U.S. is considering, imposing retaliatory tariffs on Canadian goods as early as today, and it comes just hours after Canada's retaliatory tariffs on U.S. goods took effect on over $20 billion in U.S. goods across furniture, steel, clothing, and electronics. The tariffs are dollar for dollar on U.S. tariffs. The Trump administration levied 50% tariffs on $27.6 billion worth of Canadian goods just 2 weeks ago, raising tensions between the neighboring countries.
2: Our response is three-pronged. First, we are matching the new U.S. tariffs dollar for dollar with new tariffs of our own. Now, I don't believe in escalating the conflict. That's not constructive. But our tariffs are necessary to protect our workers, protect our companies, and our communities. We can't let American goods into Canada tariff-free while they charge our companies to export them.
1: And President Trump on Monday threatened Canadian aircraft maker Bombardier, posting on True Social that it must start building in the U.S. to access the American market. He also posted a map with a U.S. flag covering most of North America, including islands in the Caribbean, as well as Iceland. Nicole.
0: All right. So, Kelly, do we expect both sides to sit down to actually talk at any point?
1: Yeah, and I just asked the White House this question as well as the team with the U.S. Trade Representative, but it is something we're hearing in Canadian reports, at least, that the U.S. Trade Representative, Jamieson Greer, and the U.S.-Canada Trade Minister, Dominic LeBlanc, will speak today. But so far, this trade war only seems to be escalating. Nicole.
0: All right, Kelly Meyer live at the White House. Thank you. I'd like to welcome in now senior economist at the Conference Board, Erin McLaughlin. Erin, always so good to see you.
3: Hi, Nicole.
0: So here we are. We're talking about roughly $20 billion in affected goods here. How are these tariffs likely to impact the everyday American consumer?
3: Well, that's a great question. So they will have an impact. $20 billion is only about 5 or 6% of our annual trade with Canada on both sides. So the Canadian folks are doing a dollar by dollar match. The U.S. administration did say that they may retaliate in January. So I think that's interesting. That's sort of after midterms. So we'll see what happens. But right now, there will be an impact on American consumers, but they'll be pretty specific to some of the categories and industries you mentioned, like paper, aluminum, steel. There'll be an impact for businesses. What's also really interesting, and this would really ramp things up, is that we have not yet seen any tariffs on energy. And that is actually the number one product that we trade and that we import from Canada. So I hope things don't get worse. But if they did, sort of the energy component would be much worse.
0: I'm very scared to think about that. So President Trump, as you know, says Canada needs to stop treating the U.S. like a piggy bank. I want to listen to some of what he has said about our neighbors to the north.
4: Our country's been taken advantage of by Canada. They took 20% of our car industry out. I don't blame them for that. But if we would have had a president that knew what was happening, nobody would have left. Now they're all coming back. All they would have had to do is charge tariffs, and they would have put tariffs on. If you build a car in Canada, you have to pay a 25% tariff. And nobody could pay. And if that didn't work, you make it 50%. Or if that didn't work, you make it 100%. If we don't do any trading with Canada, we just end all trade with Canada, we'd save ourselves $90 billion. If we were playing hardball, all we'd do is say, what are you going to do? No trading with Canada.
0: All right. So, Aaron, despite Canada being one of our closest allies, we know the president does feel the U.S. is being taken advantage of. But put this in perspective, from an economic standpoint, is that really the case?
3: I don't think so. I mean, the fact of the matter is Canada is also the largest purchaser after the U.S. of North American automobiles. So I don't see it as one economy versus the other taking advantage of. The fact is we've just had an incredibly cooperative, collaborative relationship for decades. We have treated Canada really, in many ways, the same way that we treat ourselves, but we've all benefited. We benefited from sharing resources. Most of our aluminum comes from Canada, lots of plastics, fertilizer. And so it's really benefited both economies up to this point.
0: All right. So earlier I spoke to the owner of a flower shop. She's based in New Hampshire, but talking to her about the tariffs and the impact on her business. I'd like to listen to that.
5: At some point, yes, right? Because there's only so many things you can do. We have three options. We could absorb the cost, we defer the cost, or we pass it on to customers, right? And so small businesses are the number one employer in the entire country. We, while some are playing politics, we're paying the cost. And so at some point we are. And to be clear for customers, your $50 may still be $50. However, the value that you're getting for it could look a little bit less.
0: So Aaron, I had asked her whether or not she thought that they would have to pass on any of their increasing costs to customers. That was her reaction, or that was her response.
3: Right.
0: What is your reaction?
3: I think that's very likely. And I think it's also very interesting that she's in New Hampshire. So when I did an analysis, you know, over the last couple of days of what states are going to be most impacted by this, it is the states that have key Senate elections. So Texas, for example, is the number two largest trader with Canada. They import $33 billion and export $37 billion. Ohio, Michigan, Maine, New Hampshire, and Alaska all have key Senate races. The Canadian government has said they're doing this in part to influence American politics, and so that consumers and voters will understand the impacts of this. And I think this will be very, very interesting to watch between now and November.
0: All right, so Aaron, I want to shift slightly, but it's all related. So we know that President Trump has threatened that unless the Federal Reserve lowers interest rates, he could cut off trade with 97 countries with which we have trade deficits. One analyst said that would make the Great Depression look like a walk in the park. The Fed is set to meet again next week. Do you believe we could see the Fed lower interest rates?
3: No. The Fed, as we've discussed, has two mandates. One is to combat essentially inflation. The second one is to keep a stable employment market. Our employment market, our labor market, is very stable, but inflation is still running close to 4%. The reason that we have inflation at this point, because we're pretty far out from the COVID era, is really due to, in large part, these tariffs, as well as the price of oil and diesel. And that price of diesel makes its way into all goods that are shipped. So if the Fed has to fight inflation, they do that by raising rates. So I don't think there's any chance of the Fed lowering rates. And, you know, the administration, the president's understanding of that seems to be a little bit opposite of really conventional economic policy that's been what we've done for, you know, a generation or two.
0: All right. Senior economist to the Conference Board, Aaron McLaughlin, thank you as always.
3: Thank you, Nicole.
6: Our prayers remain with the families of the five individuals who lost their lives as a result of this tragic incident. We are also praying for those who were injured and wish them a full and speedy recovery.
0: The Sheriff's Department in Miami identifying the five victims killed when an Amazon cargo jet ran off the runway at Miami's airport Sunday afternoon, slamming into a van on the airport grounds before hitting an SUV on a side street. The pilots of that plane have been treated and released from the hospital. Correspondent Mills Hayes is live at Miami International Airport. Mills, what is the latest on this investigation?
1: kind of go, well, we are.

0: Expect an update from the National Transportation Safety Board later today. They were able to recover the black boxes from this Amazon cargo plane. They sent that back to headquarters, and they're going through the data there. We're hoping to get more information from those black boxes later tonight when we hear from them. But the investigators have been on the scene of this crash throughout the day. And we did get an update as well from the Miami-Dade County Sheriff's Office. They say that out of the victims in this case, the ages range from 37 to 79 years old. Five people were killed. All of those people were inside the van that was carrying seven people. They were a cleaning crew for the airport. The plane ran off the runway, crashed into that van, went through the perimeter fence of the airport out into a four-lane public road where it hit an SUV with other passengers inside. There are three victims still in the hospital right now, two in critical condition. And we did learn that one of the widows of the men that was killed in this crash has already planned to file a lawsuit. Their lawyer saying that everyone who played a role in this horrific crash will be held accountable. And the Miami-Dade County Sheriff says that the actions of the pilots are a part of the investigation.
1: It's an incredibly tragic incident that has occurred. One leaves their house to go to work, to visit family, to do what we normally do, and without ever thinking that this is even a possibility, what occurred. Unfortunately, we are left with picking up the pieces and trying to identify what happened and how it occurred. But for those families, they are going to be living with this for the rest of their lives as well.
0: We don't know yet the experience level of the pilots that were involved, but that flight was on its third flight of the day, going from Cincinnati to Miami to Puerto Rico, then back to Miami before this crash happened. And the National Transportation Safety Board chair called the wreckage of the crash devastating and hard to see. She said that all of the safety recommendations that come out of this investigation need to be followed, or we will be here again with another plane crash. And we did also hear from the NTSB saying that this was very difficult for first responders to see. I mean, even last night, first responders were still trying to recover some of the victims from this case. This was, of course, an Amazon Prime plane, but it was operated by a cargo carrier called 21 Air that operates outside of the Miami area. And both the CEO of 21 Air and Amazon Prime say that they are fully cooperating with this investigation. And NTSB plans to be here for the rest of the week with 32 members on the ground right now, Nicole.
2: And so, Mel, some experts are saying there should have been a safety system in place.
0: That's right. I spoke to a pilot about this. He has decades of experience flying for commercial airlines. And he says that this EMAS technology, engineering material arresting system, that it may not have prevented the crash in this case. But essentially what this technology does is that there is a crushable material at the end of the runway where the airplane's tires can dig into that material, and it will bring that airplane to a stop. Now, Miami International, they do not have this technology, but the airport says it has the full 1,000-foot runway safety area instead, adding that no U.S. airport that has this technology also has the 1,000-foot safety area. And we did ask the mayor of Miami-Dade County about this.
3: We know that it's not a requirement and that we are following all regulations, but we're certainly interested to learn more and so that we can do everything possible for safety.
0: Now, the FAA does not mandate this, but they do recommend it, as well as the National Transportation Safety Board. They've recommended this for decades now, and only about 72 out of 500 commercial airports have the technology. And, Nicole, it's very expensive. It costs anywhere between $2 million to $20 million.
2: Right. Mills Haynes live for us there in Miami. Thank you. Still to come, the Illinois mom now charged with murdering her 2-year-old son with allegations she was very invested in the Lindsey Clancy trial. Her attorneys speaking right now outside of the courthouse. We'll bring you an update.
4: 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So it's the ID verification, it's the baggage check, it's the body scan.

0: And
1: plus, how vulnerable are American travelers 25 years after 9/11? News Nation talks with the new TSA administrator.
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1: Attacks is being scaled back. For more than two decades, the TSA largely restricted anyone without a boarding pass from going beyond the security checkpoint. But at more than a dozen U.S. airports, the new gateside program allows some non-travelers through security checkpoints. Senior congressional correspondent Joe Khalil is live at Reagan Airport. So, Joe, I know you spoke with the TSA administrator. What is he saying about this new program?
18: Yeah, David Cummins is brand new in the job, obviously one of the most important jobs in government, leading the TSA. He says that under his tenure now, he's got a vision that really revitalizes TSA. It sort of revamps it in a way that focuses on security and threats of the future, but also makes traveling just a little bit more convenient for people coming in and out, going through security. And that is the spirit behind allowing people now to go all the way to the gates, potentially, you know, escorting family members, even kids.

0: if they have to fly. In terms of security, however, and this is obviously top of mind, given we're just a few days away from the 9/11 anniversary, 25 years, he tells me that there's a new focus on a new kind of threat. They're obviously still engaged in protecting against something like a 9/11, but thinking more about cyber threats, thinking about how AI could potentially be weaponized to take over systems in an airport. You can imagine how much disruption that could cause. This is what he told me about the new focus and the direction TSA is now going.
1: Well, we just announced and rolled out to 13 airports a gateside program. You let us know a few days in advance, and we'll allow you to go through the TSA checkpoint, go to the gate, greet your grandparent that's coming off the plane or your teenage son that's coming off the plane. And it's really going to be a great experience, and we're going to be rolling it out to all the airports in the coming months. It's very different. And, you know, I would say that even within DHS, which is made up of a number of different components like Secret Service, Customs Border Patrol, even Coast Guard, we are now operating as one DHS. And as we interface with our other intelligence community partners, FBI partners, it really is about getting people in the same room and talking. And so it's critical that we're all looking at one single pane of glass in terms of technology, but also are in the room together when we have those types of situations.
0: In that last part, he's talking about the communication between TSA and several other agencies. Remember, just after 9/11, for those that were around, there was a lot of discussion about how you had different intelligence agencies and law enforcement organizations like the FBI, like the CIA, all of whom were doing their own intel work, but not really sharing with each other. And that was one of the failures that the community assessed led to 9/11. So he there is talking about how that has changed and improved in a significant way, TSA obviously being a really important part of that broader discussion.
2: Also, Joe, what more can you tell us about why the TSA recently scrapped that proposed plan to privatize the screening process?
0: Yeah, back in May, there was this plan in a couple of airports to try out privatizing private companies running the screening process, hiring their own people to do the security, their own machines. Since we now have Administrator Cummins in that role, he has sort of gotten rid of that initiative. And instead, he says there's a broader sort of 25-year plan where they're going to be integrating some parts of private companies into the government role. But this is still largely going to look and feel like it traditionally has, where you've got TSA agents who are government workers. They are going to be the ones ultimately patrolling the security gates, who goes in, who goes out. So it's a different mix, but that initial plan no longer going to be the case here.
2: All right, Joe Khalil live for us at Reagan Airport. Thank you. Well, up next, the appeal Lindsey Clancy's lawyer is now making to President Trump after his client's case ended in a mistrial.
3: All of these years later, we gather on another Tuesday morning in September to reaffirm the sacred vow we made a quarter of a century ago. We will never forget.
2: 25 years later, part of the fallen World Trade Center makes its way to the White House.
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13: Consider this young lady, the type of person she is, what she's been through, and consider a pardon.
2: Well, Lindsey Clancy's attorney is asking President Trump to consider a pardon for his client. His request today on Good Morning America comes after her trial ended in a hung jury last Friday. Clancy did plead not guilty to three murder charges for the deaths of her young children. Her attorneys argue she was suffering from postpartum psychosis. Clancy faces a possible retrial as soon as this fall. Meantime, a suburban mother in Illinois who had allegedly become obsessed with the Clancy trial will remain in custody. A judge ruling just moments ago as Corey Walsh appeared for the first time. This 40-year-old mother is charged with murdering her 2-year-old son last week before attempting to harm herself. Here is her attorney speaking to reporters after today's bond hearing.
14: We're disappointed with the ruling, but we were going to continue to work really hard to investigate this case and present the defense's correct, which is that she was psychotic and this is not a first-degree murder. This is a tragedy. There are no winners. There are no winners.
2: So prosecutors say Walsh was texting in a group chat about the Clancy case just hours before her son was found hanging in the family's basement. Walsh's attorney says her client was having a psychotic episode. Court documents say Walsh allegedly told investigators her son was the devil and the Antichrist. Her neighbors are in shock.
15: We just pray for the family and just hope that the neighborhood would come together and comfort them. It's just, that's all we can do. I was actually devastated. I had to lean over and catch my breath.
2: To some, this case adds to a growing list of so-called copycat crimes we've seen in other high-profile cases. The Zodiac Killer in California, a copycat in New York, both taunting police and media with letters and symbols. London's Jack the Ripper case spawning a modern-day version. Even the show Dexter, triggering an Indiana teen to murder his 10-year-old brother. So I'd like to welcome in our chief legal analyst and host of Jesse Weber Live.

0: saying that her client was having a psychotic episode. This is the same attorney who represented Casey Anthony, a very high-profile case there. Anthony is now a free woman. Prosecutors say Walsh told investigators that the toddler was, quote, the devil. But they also say witnesses told police that Walsh had, quote, recently become very invested in the Lindsay Clancy murder trial. So, Jesse, what are you expecting from each side as this does move through the legal system?
1: The first thing I have to call out is the fact that her defense attorney has already kind of put herself in a corner, right? Usually in this stage of the proceeding, they would say, you know, it's too early on. We have to investigate this. We have to see the circumstances of it. I mean, could there be evidence to suggest she wasn't responsible? What happened to her child, right? I mean, there'd be a different kind of defense that perhaps she wasn't the one who did this. But by saying, excuse me, that this was a psychotic episode, it seems to suggest to me that there is going to be admission that she allegedly did this, and then it's going to be a question of mental health. Now, I checked pretty quickly before it came on. It appears that Illinois follows the same kind of pattern as what we saw in Massachusetts in terms of insanity. So the same kind of questions that that jury and that America has been wrestling with in the Lindsay Clancy case is going to be the ones that we wrestle with here. It's not just if she was suffering from a mental disease or defect, or even whether or not she called her son the devil or the Antichrist. It's whether or not she could control her behavior, whether or not she was suffering from a psychosis at that moment that she cannot appreciate the wrongfulness of her conduct, the illegality of her conduct. Those are basically what we have to be asking. And if it is true that she had this obsession or this interest in the Lindsay Clancy case and at the same time allegedly murdered her child, that is going to be a key piece of evidence in this case in terms of whether or not this was a conscious decision. And to be clear, authorities haven't said that this killing was motivated or influenced in any way by Lindsay Clancy, but that is definitely going to be part of this consideration, because you and I both know what has the conversation been in the last 2 or 3 weeks with this interest in this case. This is not the first time we've had a conversation about a copycat. Now, I'm not saying that's what this is, but that has been one of the fears that has mounted since you've seen this interest in the Lindsay Clancy case.
0: Absolutely. And Jess, we know it is so early. Again, she only had a bond hearing today. I mean, she still needs to have her preliminary. She still needs to make a plea. But do you think, you know, down the line, is it possible we could see a plea deal in this case?
1: Too early. But look, of course, it's one of the considerations that's happening in the Lindsay Clancy case, right? Right now, there's a question of how she'll be retried, what charges will be on the table, what's the difficulty of the case. The one thing that we have to be clear about, and you know, I got this question over the weekend, you know, there's people on both sides of the Lindsay Clancy case because there are people who are disturbed by the fact that she wasn't convicted of first degree murder, whereas you have people on the other side who believe that she should have been acquitted. And one of the questions that I got over the weekend was, does this mean that anybody could now kill their children and be found not guilty by reason of insanity? No, it is very, very fact specific. There were many difficult facts and circumstances in the Lindsay Clancy case that I believe is what caused this kind of split amongst the jury. We don't know the circumstances here. We don't know for Ms. Walsh what her mental health treatment was like. What was she saying? What she was experiencing? What was her relationship like with this child as opposed to the other children? We're in the early stages. We don't have those answers. But again, the timing of this killing, the timing of this death with the Lindsay Clancy trial going on, it cannot be ignored. It cannot be ignored by investigators. And you and I both know it's not going to be ignored by the prosecution and the defense.
0: And so last question for you. I'd like to listen to what Walsh's attorney said today about the connection to the Clancy case.
2: They are not correlated at all. It's just accidental. And, you know, we have to be conscious of what the judge has told us we can talk about and not talk about. But that speculation that this has anything to do, that it's a copycat or anything like that, is baseless and cruel.
0: All right, so Clancy's trial obviously ended in a mistrial. How much do you think, Jesse, whatever ultimately happens with the Clancy case will set some sort of precedent for these types of tragic cases? Or on the flip side, do you think this case involving Corey Walsh could impact how things move forward in the Clancy case? Because that is still up in the air.
1: It's a great question. Look, I think at this point, it awakened America to the severe study of postpartum psychosis and postpartum depression, which are real things, which are real, real issues. But again, it's very, very fact specific. What was made Lindsay Clancy different? than other cases of

0: insanity or other cases of postpartum psychosis was the amount of medication, the treatment plan, the circumstances of the death of those three children, statements that she made. This is why it became such a divisive issue, why you saw people on both sides. I don't know what's happening with Walsh yet. Her attorney's right to say it's speculation. But again, the timing of this and whatever those messages were, those apparent messages regarding her apparent obsession with the Lindsey Clancy case, that is going to be critical. That is going to be very important for the prosecution to establish. If they can say that this was a conscious choice, that's the end of the game. And if they can link up what she's accused of doing with how she felt about the Lindsey Clancy case and that there was some sort of rational thought, that's going to be a key factor for the prosecution.
1: All right. Jesse Weber, really appreciate your time. Thank you.
0: You got it. Good seeing you.
1: And make sure you watch Jesse Weber live every weeknight, 11 Eastern, only here on News Nation. Still to come, another museum heist in France, stealing artwork worth millions of dollars. And the unruly airline passenger duct taped to his seat after allegedly going on a rampage, and the hero passengers who helped put him there.
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4: A 21-foot beam from the South Tower of the World Trade Center is now sitting just outside of the White House. Nearly 17,000 pounds of twisted steel pulled from Ground Zero. That beam traveling more than 10,000 miles across the country before arriving in D.C. The president and New York first responders gathering around it on the Ellipse 3 days ahead of the 25th remembrance of 9/11. Correspondent Hannah Brandt is live in D.C. So, Hannah, what all was said this morning, and where does the beam go from there?
5: Well, Nicole, from here, that beam is going to travel to New York for 9/11. But at today's event, it really was a centerpiece as President Trump and other speakers spoke about what happened on 9/11 and used that recognizable phrase that we associate with the date, never forget, as they were talking about all that unfolded on those days and the Americans who lost their lives in those terrorist attacks. Especially now, 25 years later, there are entire American generations who weren't alive on 9/11 or who were just too young to remember it. And that's exactly why the Tunnels to Towers Foundation said it started what they're calling this Steel Across America tour, bringing that recovered beam you mentioned from one of the Twin Towers to dozens of cities across the country to serve as a reminder of the sacrifices of that day. I actually spoke with the foundation's leader, Frank Siller, who lost his brother, Stephen, a New York City firefighter, on 9/11. And Siller told me he really feels like a part of his brother's soul is in that steel beam, along with hundreds of others whose bodies were never recovered that day. Take a listen to what he told us.
6: It's very emotional. I mean, to have it down here on the White House and have the president coming it helps us shine a big light on what happened 25 years ago. And a lot of people are forgetting, and there was a third of the country that wasn't even born that doesn't even realize what happened.
7: All of these years later, we gather on another Tuesday morning in September to reaffirm the sacred vow we made a quarter of a century ago. We will never forget. We say it and we mean it.
5: And in one of the particularly touching moments of the day, President Trump did award the Presidential Medal of Freedom to the family of Wells Crowther. He became known later as the man in the red bandana because he was a private equities trader, a volunteer firefighter who was wearing a red bandana on 9/11 when he stopped in one of the Twin Towers and gave his own life to help at least 18 other people escape from those attacks. President Trump also describing some of what he remembers from the day. He, of course, is a native New Yorker. He says he was there in New York during those attacks, and it's something that'll live in his memory forever, he said, Nicole.
4: Absolutely. Hannah Brandt, live for us there in D.C. Thank you. Well, meantime, New York City's mayor releasing more than 170,000 pages of documents related to the city's air quality after the attacks. The record shedding new light on what city leaders knew about the toxic conditions and when they knew it. John Stewart, who's been a longtime advocate for first responders of September 11th, had this to say.
8: I guarantee you it would not have been the struggle that it was to get people to recognize that what they all knew and what we all knew who live in downtown Manhattan is that there was poison in the air and on the ground and in the windowsills and in your air conditioners and covering your pets and your clothes, and it stayed there for months. Everyone knew. And now it's very clear that the city knew as well. And rather than take the steps to ameliorate the damage that that would cause to its citizens and to the people that were down there, they instead covered it up to get back to business as usual. But unfortunately, after 9/11, business will never be usual again.
4: Well, at the time, New York leadership assured residents the air was safe to breathe, but even 10 months later, health officials found evidence of asbestos in the air as far as a half mile from Ground Zero. So to come what happened that led to this, an unruly passenger taped to his first class airline seat. And it happened again, another multi-million dollar museum heist.
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4: A flight diverted off course late last week after a man had to be duct taped to his first class seat after reportedly becoming verbally and physically abusive toward the flight crew. That passenger ultimately arrested. He has now been fired from his job. Last hour, I spoke with the two men who helped restrain him. First of all, just walk us through what happened that day, Rich, leading up to him being restrained. When did you decide you needed to intervene?
0: Sure. I think once the situation turned physical, our instincts kicked in and we knew we just had to intervene. I think it was imperative. There was women and children that were flying very close to us. There was a young girl in row three. And I think once it turned physical and he started attacking other passengers, there was no option for us. We knew we had to get engaged and we knew we had to do what we could to control the situation.
4: Juan, what did you hear? Describe for us what it was actually like when you kind of realized, okay, there's something going on here.
3: Probably 2 hours into the second leg of our flight from DFW to Newark, he became disruptive, really loud, vulgar, using profanities, racial slurs. It felt like he was having a mental breakdown, an episode. It lasted for about 10 minutes or so, give or take. Nobody was watching a clock, but give or take. And then it calmed down for about 5-6 minutes. And then it started up again and now even louder. And he was just disregarding the flight crew from American Airlines. And as I turned to look back, he had his hands on the passenger next to him's throat. And he was assaulting the gentleman. I made eye contact with the gentleman. He had that look in his eyes of fear, like, help me. So I didn't think about it. I just acted, went over to help him get his hands off his neck. And I asked the gentleman to get out of the chair. And I tried to subdue the individual by controlling his hands, at which time Rich slid in right with me. And together we tried to calm him down, de-escalate him, mm-hmm. and try to get him to come down a few levels, but just to no avail. He wasn't going to have it.
4: Again, that man was arrested. Well, coming up, man versus machine, a humanoid robot attacks a customer, but was it all a marketing ploy?
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7: Food and it's gas, you know, at $5 a gallon. Who can afford that?
8: Yet another takeover on the streets of Chicago, and neighbors say they are fed up. You can see cars doing donuts around a ring of fire burning at an intersection on the south side. Crowds packed on the corners with their phones out. It was one of several takeovers across the city over the holiday weekend. Police responded, but no arrests were made. Take a look at this. A race car driver in the hospital after this frightening crash. He apparently lost his brakes coming into a sharp turn at a California racetrack. The Porsche went airborne, tore straight through the fence, and rolled into the trees. That driver, awake and alert, and no fans or photographers were hurt. A brazen heist on the French Riviera. Four Renoirs gone in the time it took police to get to the museum. Investigators say the two thieves timed their break-in to a shift change, then cut through a fence and saw the paintings right out of their frames. The four paintings are valued at about $10 million. It comes nearly a year after France's crown jewels vanished from the Louvre. And a robot launches a wild kung fu attack against a customer at a store in Russia. It started when the man reached out his arm for a handshake. When he appeared to be snubbed, the customer gave the machine a playful shove before the robot fought back, punching and kicking. No one was hurt. Some online are calling it staged. And that's your news now in 90 seconds.
4: I'm Nicole Burley. That does it for us in Chicago. Thank you for watching. Connell McShane picks up our coverage right now from New York City.
9: And we are on the breaking news as we join you today from New York. We're learning some more today about the plane crash in Miami. So we have that. And we have a whole lot more coming up. In fact, here is the top three. And in the number three spot today, we have tariffs, the trade war. Canada striking back $20 billion worth of tariffs. Those take effect today. So we have the very latest for you from the White House on that. Number two. You know, all week we will be honoring the heroes and victims of September 11th. Today, a steel beam that was recovered from the World Trade Center arrived at the White House 25 years after the attacks, and we will have details on that ceremony a little bit later on. But first this hour, the very latest on the cargo plane crash in Miami. With the investigation underway, News Nation's Mills Hayes is reporting live for us from Miami International Airport and joins us now. So what have we learned, Mills?
10: Connor, we learned the names of the five victims who were killed in this plane crash. They were all in the van that was carrying seven people from a cleaning crew at the airport. This Boeing 767, it flew off the runway, crashing into that van and then into the outside fence perimeter and over a four-lane public road where it hit another SUV. There were passengers inside that vehicle as well, and there are three people that are still in the hospital right now. Two are in critical condition. The pilots of this plane, though, they did survive. They're out of the hospital. The NTSB is waiting to speak with them. And we know that one of the victim's widow that was killed in this crash has already filed a lawsuit. Their lawyer is saying that this was a preventable tragedy and that everyone that was involved will be held accountable if they need to be. We did hear from the Miami-Dade County Sheriff as well earlier today, who says that the pilot's actions in this crash will be a part of the investigation.
11: It's an incredibly tragic incident that has occurred. One leaves their house to go to work, to visit family, to do what we normally do, and without ever thinking that this is even a possibility, what occurred. Unfortunately, We are left with picking up the pieces and trying to identify what happened and how it occurred. But for those families, they are going to be living with this for the rest of their lives as well.
10: The National Transportation Safety Board says that they are still in the very early stages of the investigation. The board chair saying that the wreckage was devastating and hard to see. We know that this plane was actually on its third flight of the day, traveling from Cincinnati to Miami, then to Puerto Rico and back to Miami when it crashed. And we do not know yet the experience level of the pilots, but we're hoping to learn more from NTSB later today about this. Now, this Amazon airplane, it was actually a contracted plane from 21 Air, a cargo carrier. Their CEO, as well as Amazon Air, says that they will fully cooperate with this investigation. The NTSB says that they did recover the black boxes, the cockpit voice recorder, as well as the flight data recorder from the plane. It was sent back to headquarters last night, and we're hoping we'll get more information from them later today when they update us around 7 o'clock, Connell.
9: The other thing I keep hearing or seeing, I guess, from experts who are commenting on this, Mills, is that maybe there should have been a safety system that was not in place. So what more can you tell us about that?
10: Right. Well, that technology is called EMAS. It stands for Engineering Material Arresting System. Only about 72 out of 500 commercial airports nationwide actually have this kind of technology. But essentially, there's this crushable material that's at the end of a runway where an airplane's tires can sink into that material. It slows down the plane and prevents it from crashing. But the Miami International Airport does not have this technology. However, they say they do have this 100 or 1,000 square foot safety area that's at the end of the runway. And they say that all of the airports that have EMAS don't have that 1,000 square foot runway safety area. And we did ask the Miami-Dade County Mayor about this technology and if she would be interested.
0: We know that it's not a requirement and that we are following all regulations, but we're certainly interested to learn more and so that we can do everything possible for safety.
10: And Connell, nearby Fort Lauderdale Airport actually does have this technology, but it is very expensive. It can range anywhere between $2 million up and over $20 million.
9: All right, Mills. Mills Hayes is at Miami International for us. Let's bring Stephen Green in on this. He's a retired 737 captain. He's now the principal at Flight Operations Research. If I can actually start where Mills left off in her reporting, Stephen, and maybe you could explain whether you think the FAA should reconsider or consider some of the requirements for this EMAS system, this safety system, which, as Mills points out, was not required, but is expensive to put in place. What about that?
3: I think it's certainly going to be something that gets considered. As she pointed out, correctly, there is a 1,000-foot overrun that is normally in place and is in place in all of the airports that don't have EMAS. And the idea is that 1,000-foot distance should be adequate with the required stopping if you ended up walking. But clearly that wasn't here, so the question's going to get raised if you consider EMAS in different installations.
9: What is your sense of what did happen here? I mean, they came in really fast, right? The approach, high, fast. There was a crosswind, tailwind kind of component to it as well. But what about this approach in this situation, given what was in place and what went wrong? Again, we'll hear from the NTSB in more detail tonight.
3: Sure. But they had a very dynamic weather environment. The convective activity around. Winds that were reported at the time, with all of the acceptable winds, but one of the big questions was, what was the actual wind of the runway at the time? Because of that dynamic weather environment, we can have lots of rapid changes around convective activity. They have not been expecting that. They may have got a significant tailwind. We'll see. But it was a dynamic environment, for sure.
9: How difficult is it for you as a pilot to operate in those conditions? And would there have been, from what you know, other options, like a go-around or something that maybe should have been executed here that you can think of?
3: Yeah, for sure. And one of the interesting points is that it appears that they touched down somewhat past the touchdown zone.
9: Right.
3: I really understand all of that, and I'm careful that we don't speculate on it at this point, but normally, with one-third of a runway, roughly 3,000 feet in this case, is considered the touchdown zone. And if you have a touchdown by the time you pass that, it's definitely time.
6: Right. Then it's just to almost.

0: Too late to get stopped. All right. Again, the NTSB tonight with the press briefing. Thank you, Steve. Stephen Green, retired 737 pilot. The search, meantime, for four missing family members from Miami ended in a tragic discovery today off the coast of the Bahamas. The bodies of all four passengers from this plane were recovered. Their plane crashed yesterday west of Andros Island in the Bahamas. The family identified them as an 80-year-old, Maria Lamar Sr., who was flying this plane, wife, 79-year-old, Lily Lamar, grandchildren, 28-year-old Sophie Sosa, 22-year-old Christian Sosa. The family says Lamar Sr. was a seasoned pilot, had more than 40 years flying experience piloting a A34 Piper five-seater like the one you're looking at now. Officials say their plane had departed from Great Harbor Cay just after 11 in the morning yesterday. It was bound for Miami Executive Airport and just vanished from radar west of Andros Island. And they have an investigation into this one underway. Officials say it was poor weather that had initially delayed their search, however. All right. News Nation live here from New York City, and we'll be watching and talking about the 25-year commemoration of the World Trade Center attacks throughout the week. There is the footprints of one of the towers at the 9/11 Memorial in Lower Manhattan. We'll be hearing from Americans reflecting on the 25 years since 9/11. We'll find out what happened today at the White House. We'll have special coverage throughout the week, including a live show from Lower Manhattan on Friday. Right now, it's 8 past the hour. Here's what else is coming up today on News Nation Live.
1: Changes to the way we travel. TSA launching a new program allowing non-travelers to pass airport security.
2: It's been 25 years since you've been able to go all the way to the gate to greet people coming off the plane.
1: We'll tell you which airports are participating in the program and how you can apply. A steel beam recovered from the World Trade Center arrives at the White House 25 years after September 11th.
3: This battered piece of steel here today on the ellipse is a reminder that America is blessed with a strength no fire can consume, no evil can conquer.
1: And another art heist in France, this time from the Renoir Museum.
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5: The GOP heads to the Lone Star State. I'm Blake Berman, host of The Hill on News Nation. The first ever RNC midterm convention kicks off in Dallas on Wednesday. The two-day event will feature members of Congress up for re-election, cabinet secretaries, as well as the vice president and President Trump. A number of vulnerable incumbent Republicans and those in tight races, however, will not be in attendance. The Dallas gathering will be the first of its kind for the GOP, while Democrats used to engage in similar conventions, including in Kansas City in 1974, Memphis in 78, and Philadelphia in 1982. Republicans are working to mobilize their base ahead of November. Midterm elections historically have not favored the party in power. President Trump recently telling voters, quote, "Pretend, please, that I'm on the ballot." I'm Blake Berman, and this is the News Nation Political Minute.
6: Okay, that's all for today. 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
0: I'm Cottle McShane. 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
8: Just, you know, months away or weeks away even from the midterms. But the U.S. is considering even today imposing retaliatory tariffs on Canadian goods as early as today. And that comes hours after Canada's retaliatory tariffs on U.S. goods took effect on $20 billion of U.S. goods across furniture, steel, clothing, and electronics. And the tariffs are dollar for dollar on those U.S. tariffs. So the Trump administration levied 50% tariffs on $27.6 billion worth of Canadian goods 2 weeks ago, raising tensions between the neighboring countries.
9: Our response is three-pronged. First, we are matching the new U.S. tariffs dollar for dollar with new tariffs of our own. Now, I don't believe in escalating the conflict. That's not constructive. But our tariffs are necessary to protect our workers, protect our companies, and our communities. We can't let American goods into Canada tariff-free while they charge our companies to export them.
8: And as we were saying, Connell, President Trump on Monday threatened Canadian aircraft maker Bombardier, posting on True Social that it must start building in the U.S. to access the American market. He also posted a map with the U.S. flag covering most of North America, including islands in the Caribbean, as well as Iceland, Connell.
10: Yeah. So I guess the question would be, you would get the posts and the threats on social media, the videos. You saw Carney. Is there any plan for the two sides to actually sit down and talk, do we know, or?
8: It's been really quiet on the U.S. side. I've been reaching out to the White House, to the U.S. Trade Representative, but there is some reporting, at least what we're hearing from Canada, that there are reports the U.S. Trade Representative, Jameson Greer, and the U.S.-Canada Trade Minister, Dominic LeBlanc, are going to speak today, but we don't know if they're just talking and not really negotiating, and so far the trade war only seems to be escalating, Connell.
10: Yeah. All right, Kelly. Kelly Myers live at the White House for us. You know that News Nation politics are powered by The Hill. Let's bring in Julia Manchester, who covers the White House for The Hill. Meg Kinnard is also with us today. Meg is a national politics reporter for the Associated Press. Welcome. Julia, you want to start us off on this trade war? So today's headlines, Canada hits back. And here we go.
11: Yeah, and we knew this was coming for quite some time. And President Trump really continuing, I think, online over the weekend to troll Canada. We saw, of course, him post that picture of all of North America, Mexico, and Canada with the United States flag over it. So with the label United States on it as well. So he's showing no signs of backing down. And of course, you know, we're going into the midterm elections. And,
10: right,
11: you know, we're in this post-Labor Day sprint right now, Connell. So, you know, we're seeing Democrats really start to seize on this issue of tariffs. They have been for quite some time. But, you know, now with Canada really starting to enter the fray this close to the midterms, this is going to be difficult for Republicans. So I think a lot of Republicans will be looking to President Trump tomorrow night and Thursday night at the Republican National Convention in Dallas to see what sort of messaging he has on this.
10: Exactly. So that's a good setup to talk, Meg, about the midterms in the context of the trade war and everything else, the higher gas prices, the nearly $6 diesel prices, you know, the economy, you could argue, is under a lot of pressure, and so politically of the Republicans. Just look at the numbers we have from DDHQ of the odds of the House goes Democratic, 68%. That's a rising number, okay? 32% Republicans. Not like it's a lost cause, but it's trending in favor now of the Democrats more and more, even the Senate. You know, last week we had the Senate in the, somewhere in the 50s for Republicans. They were the favorites, but now it's anybody's game. It's a toss-up, Meg. So what about that as kind of the backdrop for what we're talking about with the trade war and everything else?
12: I mean, every single time I ask voters along the campaign trail, wherever I am, one of their top issues, if not the top issue, is the economy. What Right. matters most to them? How much they have to pay for things from gas to groceries to everything in between. And so every single move that the White House takes related to the economy, if the perception is that, okay, President Trump is doing something to try to bring our prices down as Americans, that could be perceived positively. But if, on the other hand, the notion is other countries are going to be taking retaliatory action that we then, as Americans, have to react to again, what does that do to our prices? That is the flip side of this that obviously is up for grabs in the midterms all over the place.
10: To go back to that screen one more time about the Senate, Julia, being a pure toss-up now, 50-50 from DDHQ. Here it is. You know, they're going to Texas, okay? Look at this. So this race, Tallarico and Paxton, our friends from Decision Desk HQ have what they call a forecast win probability. The Democrat, Tallarico, has a higher probability, it's going to be a close race, they think, than the Republican, Paxton, right now, of winning in Texas ahead of this convention.
11: Yeah, and, you know, obviously over the weekend we heard Maga Inc., the president's super PAC, dumped
10: right.
11: $10 million in advertising into Texas, so it shows that they are very much taking that race seriously. But I think this is the problem that, or could be a problem, that people like John Cornyn and many in the Senate establishment were warning about, that there's going to be all this money poured into a state like Texas, where if John Cornyn were the incumbent, there was the argument that maybe it wouldn't be as close of a race, still close, but not as close of a race as it is now. And you could focus on those toss-up states like Maine, like Michigan, Ohio, et cetera. But instead, there's been so many resources going to Texas. And I will add, Connell, it's been interesting watching the Senate map. There's a lot of chatter today about Kansas, too. It's not necessarily a toss-up, but we are starting to see a lot of chatter about how vulnerable Senator Roger Marshall wow. is in that race. It's a horrible environment, national environment, for Republicans. Still a red state, but it goes to show, I think, how bad the national environment is for Republican incumbents.
10: Right, the trend is certainly not their friend. Now, to stick with Texas for 1 minute, Meg, the Dallas Morning News headline is what Julia's referring to about the money. And not only Trump and the quote-unquote MAGA money, but Musk, Elon Musk, millions being poured in to try to help out Ken Paxton to keep Texas red. I mean, you know, the narrative in this, the conversation around this had always been, well, the Democrats, it's always close but no cigar, and it'll probably go that way this time again. And it might. But you could see they're worried. Will the money be enough, I guess, Meg, is the question, right?
12: Yeah, I mean, we can't always track exactly how much money is spent and that dictates a win, right? We've seen
10: right.
12: this in Senate races for years, presidential races, what have you. But the fact of the matter is, exactly as Julia was just pointing out, that all of this money from Elon Musk, his millions, from MAGA Inc., the $400 million that they've been sitting on, and everybody's been wondering, where is that actually going to go? The fact that it's going to a state, some of it at least, to Texas, to defend one of these Senate seats that Republicans had assumed for a long time would be theirs. Now Democrats in places like that and others are seeing, okay, we maybe have more than a chance than we thought, because we know it's not about the money. It's about the ground game. It's about actually getting people to show up in a midterm election year that even President Donald Trump has already been telegraphing he's worried about Republicans showing up for, which is why he's saying, hey, just pretend I'm on the ballot, just like it's a presidential election, even though I'm not, but show up like I am. Those are all signs that Democrats at least are grasping at this point to say, okay, well, maybe that gives us more of a chance in places like Texas, maybe
10: right.
12: in Kansas, and some of these other states that they would have maybe gotten close to at least writing off for this year.
10: Yeah, I don't know, Julia. We'll go back. I have one of these probability or one of these what-if maps up on my screen right now from DDHQ, if I'm willing to put Kansas in the mix just yet. But let's just say we're not, for the sake of argument, right? The toss-up states of Texas and, you know, certainly Ohio, Maine, and Iowa on this list now, all in yellow. Michigan we've seen as a must-win for Democrats. But as you look at this map and as it stands, are there scenarios where the Democrats, you know, take something like Alaska and Iowa, gets them to 50, and now you can afford not to win a Maine or maybe even a Michigan if Texas is truly in play? I mean, what about the map?

0: globally and how you see it.
1: Yeah, I mean, I think that's certainly an argument. And, you know, we've heard, you know, in recent days, I think a lot of national figures and just in the national conversation, Iowa and Alaska, they've been considered toss-ups.
2: Yeah.
1: But we've been hearing more chatter about them, even President Trump saying last week that he would travel to Alaska to campaign for incumbent Senator Dan Sullivan. So it just goes to show how important all of these states are. But look, I think Republicans are, you know, sort of banking on the fact that this midterm election is in Dallas, that this is going to help boost them.
2: Right.
1: Having President up there speaking there two nights in a row will help boost people like Paxton. You know, the flip side of that, though, is, you know, there's this argument that President Trump's presence there is going to help turn out the low propensity voters in midterm elections that don't always turn out, but turn in those elections, but turn out in presidential years for Trump. The flip side of that,
2: yeah,
1: though, is, are the Tallarico's and are the Democrats in Texas going to use all those clips from the convention against the Paxtons and against the Republicans who attend?
0: Let's make one more point on the map and then make a question about the president and what he can do this week or what Republicans would like him to do. So if we start 48-47, which is where we are now, why? One of the reasons North Carolina is now shaded blue is Roy Cooper is really looking good there. So say the Democrats do keep, you know, Maine in the blue column, that would get them to 49. And then they flip one of these states, like Sherrod Brown, say, for example, wins in Ohio. That's already with a base case at 50. So even if the Republicans were to, you know, keep an Iowa in their red column, 50 to 48, to me, it comes down. And even if they keep Alaska in the red column, then it's 50 to 49 to Texas and Michigan. See, we have Michigan shaded in blue. But that, to me, is the worry for Democrats. Meg, do you agree or disagree? And Texas is kind of the Republican worry that if one of those flips the other way, you could be talking about control of the United States Senate.
3: Wouldn't it be wild if everything in the control of the Senate came down to Texas? That's not something that I would have guessed maybe earlier this year and certainly not last year. But I think it is very possible. There are a lot of Democrats looking at that Michigan general election in the Senate and thinking, wow, we're not exactly sure how we feel about this.
0: Right.
3: And they're going to be using the next couple of months to really try to wrap their heads around if they're comfortable with their nominee and what they assess for his chances. But I think that's a real question mark there on the map for sure.
0: Yeah, well, and one last thing, Meg, what about the president? Help or hindrance for some of these candidates, I would assume it depends which candidate and where they're running.
3: I think it definitely depends what their race looks like and if they really want to be seen as aligned with him heading into that general election. It depends on where they are, depends on what issues are coming up among their voters. And I think it also depends on what the president's popularity is in their area. I've talked to a lot of Republicans who are sitting out this midterm convention. Maybe some of them feel more comfortable in their own reelects, but I think some of them also would like to put a little bit of distance between themselves and a president who has been shown, at least recently, to be very unpopular. And with a lot of question marks around the policies that he's been pursuing at home and abroad. So I think that is the calculation that we're seeing among a lot of Republicans. And this week, we'll see what comes out of the convention and what the messaging is for the next couple of months.
0: Yeah, we'll cover it. He'll speak tomorrow night and Thursday night in Dallas. Will the president. Thank you, Meg. Thank you, Julia. Now, as we continue here, we're going to talk about Hawaii. That's because of the weather and Hurricane Lowell and the threats to that state. In fact, the governor of that state, Governor Josh Green, will join us later in the show. 25 years after 9/11, a piece of the World Trade Center today making its way to the White House. Later in the show as well, we'll speak to one of the lawyers who helped to get new documents released today on the air quality in Lower Manhattan back then. It's all coming up as News Nation Live continues. We'll be right back.
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11: Let's do just a quick check of the stock market. We're just past the bottom of the hour. It's been under pressure throughout the day today. The Dow down more than 1%. Oil's at a six-week high. We'll help more on all of that when we cover the closing bell at the top of the hour. But right now, a 21-foot steel beam from the World Trade Center arrived earlier today at the White House after having made stops in over 35 cities. So the president today honoring first responders and victims 3 days before we all commemorate the 9/11 attacks 25 years after they happened. News Nation's Hannah Brandt covered the event earlier today, joins us now with more. Hannah, tell us about it.
12: Hey, Connell. Yeah, this was a pretty solemn event. You're right. That beam, its latest stop, was right in front of the White House. It's part of the Tunnel to Towers Steel Across America event. That's what they're calling it, because they're bringing that steel beam that you're seeing there on your screen, which was recovered from one of the twin towers, to cities across the country as a reminder of what took place on 9/11 and the lives lost on that tragic day. Of course, we all use that phrase, never forget. That's something that we heard throughout today's event, where President Trump and other speakers remembered the fallen American heroes from those attacks. There were pictures of those fallen American first responders lining the perimeter of that entire event. Pretty powerful visual reminders of what happened as they paid tribute and talked about just how important it is to remember what happened on 9/11, because, of course, there are now whole generations of Americans 25 years later who just weren't alive for 9/11 or maybe were too young to remember it. Here's what President Trump had to say.
13: All of these years later, we gather on another Tuesday morning in September.

0: his life and saving so many other lives. Thank you, Hannah. Hannah Brandt is live in Washington for special coverage throughout the day for us on Friday. News Nation has a special airing at 9 p.m. Eastern. And again, we'll have special edition of this show, News Nation Live from Lower Manhattan, at our usual time. In the news today, the Houthis launching a wave of attacks on Saudi Arabia. So there's more to come on what could be an escalation of an already tense situation in the Middle East. We'll be right back.
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4: The GOP heads to the Lone Star State. I'm Blake Berman, host of The Hill on News Nation. The first ever RNC midterm convention kicks off in Dallas on Wednesday. The two-day event will feature members of Congress up for re-election, cabinet secretaries, as well as the vice president and President Trump. A number of vulnerable incumbent Republicans and those in tight races, however, will not be in attendance. The Dallas gathering will be the first of its kind for the GOP, while Democrats used to engage in similar conventions, including in Kansas City in 1974, Memphis in 78, and Philadelphia in 1982. Republicans are working to mobilize their base ahead of November. Midterm elections historically have not favored the party in power. President Trump recently telling voters, quote, pretend, please, that I'm on the ballot. I'm Blake Berman, and this is the News Nation Political Minute.
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1: Our museum on the Riviera early this morning, they gained access through a hole in a garden fence, triggering an alarm at 5:48 a.m. Police responded within 5 minutes, they say, but it was still too late, apparently. The thieves already were on their way, taking four Renoir paintings with them. In their haste to get out of there and escape, the police say they actually dropped these two paintings in the museum garden, but they did make off with two others. And those two others are worth millions and millions of dollars. Portrait of the French actress Clara Romano from 1910, and then an 1886 oil painting called Young Woman at the Well. Authorities say the thieves have been targeting these French museums, including, of course, the heist that happened nearly a year ago at the Louvre when they stole over $100 million worth of royal jewels. So, again, here we go again in France. Then there's this, the proud parents, Prince William and Princess Kate, posting this picture on their social media today. Their oldest son, Prince George, wearing a school uniform, first day at the prestigious Eton College, 13 years old now, the future king, following in his dad's footsteps, attending one of the more famous boarding schools in all the world. So there you go. That's your update from around the world. Listen, as we continue here, going to get more on the war. We'll talk about the Houthis, as we said, but also a blast from the past. The CD is making a comeback. What's fueling it? CDs are back? We'll go by the numbers in our next hour on that. Keep it here. This is News Nation Live.
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1: Okay, so we take you to the Middle East now. The Houthis launching this wave of attacks on Saudi Arabia. I have it on the map. They hit four cities in the southern part of the country. You see it just right in here, the four that were hit by the Houthis. They've accused the Saudis of striking a prison within their territory in Yemen. Now, you look at this. This is video of what the damage was. The strike causing these fires at the oil facilities. More than 70 people ended up being wounded. And even in this other footage that we have here, you can see this comes from space, that the smoke was captured from NASA satellites. So you get a sense of it there. I think, you know, in that area, there it is. It's the satellites could zoom in. Saudi Arabia is vowing retaliation. Here now is Major Glenn Ignacio. Glenn's retired Air Force Special Operations Commander. What about the significance here, the Houthis and the Saudis, Glenn? How do you see it?
14: Yeah, it's definitely an escalation. I mean, when we look at the proxies from Iran, you know, Hamas, Hezbollah has pretty much been taken care of by Israel, or at least they're sequestered as far as the attacks. But when you have the Houthis, it's another extension and also an expansion, regardless if they're saying it's about Saudi Arabia. But at the same time, when you look at these particular areas and these oil wells, they're not really well protected. In fact, when you see this pop off, it reminds me of the Iraq war, where you see a lot of these that were on fire because they're very difficult to put out. And this is just another tactic that's an extension and connection with Iran, regardless of what it says with Saudi.
1: All right. Where does it lead? I'll go back to the map I mentioned a moment ago with the attacks. We mentioned the four places that were hit by the Houthi rebels. The other thing here, and this map will show it, that the threat is of a Houthi maritime blockade on Saudi Arabia. And there's some stats in here that less than 3% of the global oil market would be affected. You get 3.6 million plus barrels of oil and related fuels per day that are exported through that Bab al-Mandeb Strait. And that has become a bigger and bigger issue as we cover the fighting in the Middle East as well. But again, to your earlier point, just another escalation, I guess.
14: Yeah, you're absolutely right. You got to remember, it's through that whole Suez Canal, through the Red Sea and everything. It's not just the oil. It's also just the global impact to shipping and everything. As we saw a ship like a couple of years ago get stuck, and you can see the impact as far as what the global, you know, economic impact was, not just in oil. So at this point, you do see the Iran controlling both sides, or at least having influence on both sides as the Houthis are taking these strikes. But again, it's hard to really defend these oil wells. A lot of the, you know, the valves or at least the shipments, you know, the export areas. Those have been protected because of attacks before, but this is a difficult area as it's spread across a huge swath of desert. So It is definitely an escalation we're going to have to take care of. And we're going to see if Saudi Arabia is now going to get involved either in striking the Houthis, or right, are they going to get involved in both that and Iran? But right now, I can see some Houthi strikes coming up.
1: Yeah, it makes a complicated situation. I would assume more complicated. What else today? Well, from thehill.com, the headline on these reports that Iran captured a U.S. AUV in the Strait, and the Navy Captain Tim Hawkins from U.S. Central Command telling News Nation, quote, an underwater drone operated by U.S. forces malfunctioned. More than a day ago, it was surveying regional waters in support of ongoing operations. The defective drone was an older model, neither collected sensitive data nor carried any classified sonar or radar equipment and the U.S. operations in area waters continues. That read okay to you? Would you not be so concerned? How would you characterize it?
14: Yeah, I worked on some of these systems in the past.

0: glass. And a lot of times, you know, there's certain sensors on there that could be delicate. But at the same time, we always understand that these things are going to be compromised and or lost because, again, they are sort of just simple machines you let go and get out there. So I wouldn't say that would compromise any kind of special techniques or at least technology, excuse me. But these were the systems that were out there scanning both for mines, understanding if there's anything else that are in the water, listening and so forth. But at the same time, I don't think it's really worrisome as much as it would be if it was something much more significant than, say, a sensor system like that.
1: Yeah, I have that report about the Navy SEALs spending like 4 months in a demining effort in the Strait. Financial Times talks about the risky mission, and mostly at night, they say. The Navy SEAL divers sent in robot boats, specialized underwater craft, into the perilous Strait for a four-month mine clearance mission. What about that mission and the significance of it?
0: Yeah, it's rather significant, as you mentioned, because this is opening up the Straits and also put in that security so that the ships are comfortable and the insurance companies are comfortable to put them in. Hmm. But at the same time, you know, you do have these unmanned vehicles that are going on. You have to have a destruction of these particular mines. And that's one of the things that, you know, these guys, the SEALs and many others are going to be involved in. You know, these mines are, you know, people see the old World War I mines floating right out there. And yeah, there's some of them, but a lot of them are also smart where they'll sit really on the floor, detect the metal or the pressure of a ship going over, delay, and then blow. So it's not just a dummy system. So they have to get out there and put explosives or other systems to be able to destroy them. That's really the only way they have to do it. So yeah, great mission, long mission, dangerous mission, especially at night so they're not detected, but a lot of people involved in this one.
1: Yeah, and the work continues. And I guess the takeaway here is just that the work continues, the conflict continues. None of this is speaking to something that's wrapping up, you know, tomorrow or the next day or anything like that. Thank you as always, Glenn. Glenn Ignacio. I say that to make the point that oil prices have been spiking again, and that's kind of the effect of all of this. We're going to talk in a moment about how high some analysts are now talking about seeing the price go. That is next. We'll be right back.
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4: Which is the global benchmark, could top $120 a barrel if the attacks on shipping get even more intense. So Doug Flynn's on this for us, Flynzito Capital Management. Here we go. Always been a time frame question. I think a lot of people are surprised oil didn't spike more than it did. And we know there are probably a number of reasons for that. China probably had something to do with it and other things.
5: Yeah.
4: So we're lower around demand. 100. Yep, there you go, lower demand. But what about going to 120, as Goldman says is possible?
5: Oh, that's entirely possible. I mean, $100 a barrel is sort of a psychological barrier, but 120 is really an economic issue. And it is very likely if the war continues disrupting the actual flow of oil that we will see 120. And then that's where the problem is, because the economic issue that comes in, it just drives up inflation. You got a serious information problem. And then behavior starts to change. And that's the concern, because, of course, after the oil prices comes everything after that, with, you know, gas and diesel prices and bond yields go up. And then the Fed just has much less flexibility. If they want to do something, they're going to end up having to do something, is the way this is going to go.
4: Let me look through some numbers. Like on the Telestrator, we always show gas prices. The pump, the average price of the pump now, $4.15. We were $3.20 a year ago. Okay. But yes. I think you brought up the one that everybody seems to be worried, diesel. Look at diesel now. That's high. $5.90.
5: Yeah.
4: So a year ago was
5: the high, yeah.
4: Right. It was $3.70. The high, right, a record. And what does that mean? Well, you know, these big semis fill up, so you got 120, 150 gallons in a tank. So look at the increase. It's up by $257 to $321, or a large tractor with 180-gallon tank, you got an increase of $385 based on the cost of off-road diesel. So that's what you're sort of talking about here. You would say, it's an economic issue, not just a psychological issue.
5: Yes. So look, $120 a barrel could mean that gas prices go to $4.75 or $5,
4: right?
5: Which is a problem. But diesel is nobody really pays that much attention to as a consumer. You might see $100 a barrel. You will definitely see prices at the pump. You might not notice the price of diesel, but diesel impacts basically everything that we ship, that we eat. And so there's a direct consumer impact to this, to these diesel prices.
4: Because the prices get passed on.
5: 100%. All those extra costs you just highlighted are going to trickle down into the cost of every consumer good. And it's so rampant in the way that we ship our goods in America. And so the diesel price is a really big problem. And being at an all-time high already means that we're going to feel it. So inflation is an issue, and it's going to show up. Even if you don't see the gas prices hit $5, which they very well could if things stay or go up to the 120 number. But the diesel prices are really the big impact, because it's affecting everybody at every economic spectrum. Even if you don't drive, you're going to be impacted by diesel prices.
4: So the thing is, and it's almost like Groundhog Day when you hear the same comments over and over again, like, oh, the prices are going to come down as quickly as they went up. And the president did say that on a Truth Social post we'll put up here, where he says oil prices will drop precipitously, like everything else is dropping, but more when we win the war. All right. He says $3 a gallon, ultimately below $2 a gallon. It will all happen quickly, according to the president, says Iran will now have a nuclear weapon. Yeah. So you go, you know, again, we're at 415. So what do you say?
5: That's a mixed bag. I mean, he promised that he would do that. But look, this all comes down to the fact that the war, and he can argue that it was to keep the nuclear weapon away from them. But at the end of the day, this is his doing. He said it would end quickly. It has not ended quickly, and it's continuing on, and it's possibly getting worse. And so, yeah, you eventually maybe one day we'll be at those prices again. Maybe not. But it just depends on how this all goes. And it's not looking great. And so the Fed, just to shift to that for a second.
4: Sure.
5: They've got two other pieces of data point coming out, the CPI and the PPI this week. And so you already had a really strong jobs number, which is more than people thought was going to be. So if you take a strong jobs number and you take a hot inflation number, if that's what we get, which is coming soon, that means rate hike. And that's
4: right.
5: Exactly what that means. Yeah.
4: The opposite of what the president wants. So CPI is consumer inflation, PPI is wholesale inflation, but they both measure some component of inflation. You're saying that's still too high. So the economy is essentially running too hot.
5: President,
4: where kind of good news cannot necessarily be interpreted as always good news as well. Some people look at that, right?
5: True. We don't know what we're going to get out of those numbers. And if they come in a little bit lighter, then maybe it's just a hold. But if they do come in hotter than expected, combined with the labor market doing really well,
4: right,
5: there's no reason to cut. And you're going to have to keep inflation down, which means the rate hike. And that's what that means. So we're going to see very soon. But these diesel prices as a backdrop are a real big problem. They could actually get even worse. And it's just everyone's going to feel that for everything that you buy that gets shipped by truck. And that is the vast majority of everything that we do here.
4: Okay, so what about the stock market? These guys, this is live at the New York Stock Exchange. You're getting ready to close the market out here 1 minute from now. The market is hung in. Now, today it's down.
5: Yeah.
4: Is this
5: yeah.
4: the start of something? So for people's 401ks, how do you look at stocks kind of in an intermediate term with all of what we've just talked about?
5: Yeah, I always, you know, September is a problem usually, and October is more on points, but you're going into those weaker months. So the market looks for a reason to sort of take some profits and sell off a little bit. How much it does so is going to be impacted by these other issues.
4: Yeah.
5: But I don't think, you know, when you think about your 401k, as I always say, if it's 10 or 20 year money, you know, you just pile it in
4: right.
5: and don't worry about it. But if you're short-term trading, as we've been talking about for the last month or so, I get very leery in these months, especially at all-time highs, and with this backdrop of uncertainty that we have. And that's what causes the market to get jittery. And so you could see some volatility get even more so here.
4: Yeah, the long-term, the real long-term, is always good. Short-term,
5: yes.
4: You never know. Thank you, Doug, as always. Bell rings. Saved by the bell, Doug Flynn. Let's go to the numbers on the closing bell on Wall Street. We close out with the first trading session of the week after the holiday for Labor Day. Yesterday, the Dow down 1.2%, so that's more than 600 points. NASDAQ, S&P also lower. We're at the top of the hour right now. Let's pause and check our top stories.
6: This battered piece of steel here today on the ellipse is a reminder that America is blessed with a strength no fire can consume, no evil can conquer, and no terror can destroy.
7: Unfortunately, we are left with picking up the pieces and trying to identify what happened and how it occurred. But for those families, they are going to be living with this for the rest of their life.
8: I hope every single man and woman that sees you thanks you for the work that you guys do every day, putting your life on the line, and I'll be the first to say thank you.
4: All right, it's News Nation Live, and we continue from here in New York today. I'm Connell McShane. Here's a rundown of the stories we're tracking this hour. A wait for answers as five families get grim confirmation. Soon we'll hear from the NTSB, the hope that they can get an explanation for how a plane overshot a runway. Dust off the old Discman, I guess. 90s music is back in, so it's the way we listened to the music back in the 90s. We're going by the numbers later in the hour on the CD, the comeback of the CD. But we begin the hour with retaliation. The president has met an immovable object in his global trade war. It would be Canada's prime minister, Mark Carney. He's orchestrating a new act of defiance against his chief trading partner. New tariffs from Canada on 700 products. Our White House correspondent Kelly Myers tracking it from the North Lawn. I would assume the president is not pleased at this, but the back and forth not only continues, but I guess goes up a notch from Canada's point of view today, Kelly.
9: Yeah, this trade war only escalating. Now this tit-for-tat going back and forth. We're waiting to see if the U.S. imposes retaliatory tariffs to the Canadian tariffs that went into effect today. This is something we're watching for potentially and waiting to see if the two sides talk. We're waiting to see if the trade representatives for both countries come together, but they may speak but not necessarily negotiate on anything. So that's something we're watching for as well. But we know that these tariffs that have been going into effect, this is something that we've been watching, this back and forth between the White House and Canada for some time now. This will impact such areas as steel, be some farm products, aluminum, things of that nature. But this is something that we heard from both sides really kind of ramping up the rhetoric and really going back and forth on this. Here's, take a listen to this.
10: 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First, we are matching the new U.S. tariffs dollar for dollar with new tariffs.

0: tariffs of our own. Now, I don't believe in escalating the conflict. That's not constructive. But our tariffs are necessary to protect our workers, protect our companies, and our communities. We can't let American goods into Canada tariff-free while they charge our companies to export them.
1: And we're waiting to see if we hear any more from the president. We know he did post a Truth Social on Monday night talking about the Bombardier and saying that there should be more manufacturing and them to build here in the U.S. But we don't know if he's going to say anything more today or implement some more tariffs on Canada in the meantime.
2: Right. It's usually a back and forth. Canada ups the ante and the president does even more. So we'll wait to see if that happens. But the one thing, as you said a moment ago, we don't have any talks, right, that we know of? Or?
1: No, and we reached out both here at the White House and also to the U.S. Trade Representative, Jamieson Greer. There was some Canadian reporting that the two were set to speak, the Canadian and the United States Representative Jamieson Greer and the Canadian rep on their side, but we don't know if that happened, and we don't know even if they do talk, if there will be any sort of movement or negotiations. So right now, it just seems to be getting worse, and it's something that is coming closer and closer to the midterm elections as well, Connell.
2: Precisely. Kelly Meyer, live at the White House for us. Now to 9/11. Never forget, of course, is what we said back then. It was essentially a promise that America was making following the terrorist attacks on September 11th of 2001 that killed 2,977 people. Now, as we prepare, take a look at Lower Manhattan and the Trade Center, as we prepare to come together to honor the lives that were lost and the sacrifices that were made on that day 25 years ago this Friday, we're still reckoning with what happened back then. As a matter of fact, there was an announcement made today. The mayor of New York City took a big step in disclosing records that show, you know, New Yorkers were lied to back then, as many suspected, about how safe the air was to breathe. Here's part of that announcement.
3: Close to 25 years later, more people have died from 9/11-related illnesses than were killed on the day itself. It would be one thing if government had stood alongside survivors and provided them with everything they needed at every step of the way. And yet we know that could not be further from what actually happened. People got sick because the leaders they trusted lied and told them they were safe to breathe in toxic air.
2: Okay, in the news center this afternoon, we're welcoming in the Republican strategist, Angie Hwang. We also have political journalist, Nee Quarterly-Corte, with us. Nee Quarterly, let me start actually with you. You saw some familiar faces behind the mayor, you know, former congressman, or outgoing congressman Jerry Nadler and others that were there then. John Stewart as well did remarkable work over the years in highlighting this issue and bringing it to the forefront. As I said before tossing to that clip, many who were there back then suspected what we're learning now. What does learning it now change, if anything, in your view?
4: Well, I think learning it right now, it affirms the dignity of the people who have lost their lives to sudden illnesses, illnesses that didn't have a family history, that may not have had an explanation, illnesses that folks suspected might have been connected to 9/11. I mean, you know, I have a brother, an older brother, who was living in New York that was there on 9/11. You know, I think anybody who was there has been impacted by those events in some pretty lasting ways, whether we're talking about their physical health or mental health. And so I think what Mayor Mamdani did today was courageous. He did the thing that previous mayors hadn't done before. I think the impact that this will have, hopefully in creating some peace,
5: right,
4: for families, and hopefully some justice for these families, I hope that opportunity looms large.
2: Yeah, many of the illnesses associated with 9/11 have been quite serious. Of course, cancer, some not as serious, like the one disclosed recently by former Governor George Pataki, for example. Spent a lot of time reporting down there. We knew, Angie, at the time something wasn't right. Everybody talked about it. Everybody asked the questions. Christy Todd Whitman, who was the EPA administrator at the time, said that she was told by the experts it was safe, said it over and over again in the days after 9/11. She since apologized, or did so about 10 years ago, for those comments. And now we get this today from New York City. Any significance in your mind?
5: Yeah, well, I lived and work in Zone 2, so this is a very relevant story for me. I've seen lots of first responders who've had illnesses years later, decades later. But here's the thing. Everyone who has been in that zone, Zone 1, Zone 2, Zone 3,
0: right.
5: We've been contacted by the September 11th Victims Fund that's being administered by the DOJ. There are multiple funds, the World Trade Health Program, for example. There are lots of programs that have already, you know, acknowledged that there were airborne issues and, you know, could affect you years down the road. So this is nothing new. I see this purely as politics. Remember, just over the weekend, you had the old mayor from 9/11, Rudy Giuliani, tell Zoran Mondani, stay home, stay away from the 9/11 families. You're not welcomed here. Today, that was echoed by City Councilwoman Vicky Palladino, another Republican in New York, telling him, don't come to 9/11, you're not welcomed here. So this could be a reaction to this. This could be a political pushback for him saying, hey, I'm going to release your names because guess what, Rudy Giuliani, you were there during 9/11. Why didn't you tell us what was going on with the air?
2: Yeah, Mamdani, we'll be at the ceremony on Friday, where no politicians speak. I don't believe they will this year. They haven't for years. Nicola, you were going to say?
4: I was going to say that it's important to know that the 9/11 families have been asking for this. They've been asking for this for decades. And so, you know, I reject the framing that suggests that this is, you know, pure politics, raw politics. I don't think that's what this is. I think this is delivering on something that the 9/11 families have been twisting in the wind about for far too long. And finally, a mayor that's demonstrated some leadership and releasing the documents.
2: I want to talk more broadly, since we brought up the issue of politics, about how the attacks 25 years ago affect what we talk about and how we act and how we interact, even geopolitically today. Jerry Seib, who's a terrific journalist, used to be the bureau chief at the Wall Street Journal, he wrote a piece in the Journal today about how the unity of 9/11 sowed the seeds of America's deep political division. So let me just read a little bit of that. He says, all told, it's hard to draw a line from 9/11 to the... It is not hard to draw a line from 9/11 to the rise of the Make America Great Again movement of President Trump, who once falsely claimed thousands of Muslims in New Jersey celebrated the terrorist attacks. The oxygen feeding the MAGA forces is precisely the anger and dissatisfaction with the political establishments that has emerged in the years since. He also mentioned other politicians and political movements and kind of the way we, as I said, Angie, interact politically. But what about the line from 9/11 that Jerry talks about to now? What would you say about it?
5: Yeah, there's a big disconnect between those who experienced 9/11 like we did and the post 9/11 generation, right? I remember we were watching endless images of the planes crashing into the towers and remembering, you know, where you were that day and thanking first responders and the youth signing up for the military immediately thereafter 9/11. Now, the post 11 generation is so opposite of that, you know, and it's a reaction because there was so much anti-Arab sentiment back then. You know, they got the consequences. They got the take off your shoes at the TSA. They got the war on terror. They got the endless 9/11 commission. So they didn't actually experience 9/11 as a unified American. They kind of just got the bad stuff from all of it. I think that's what we're seeing now is the reaction 25 years later to what was actually a very unifying moment, even though it was awful. But Americans felt like Americans. It was not left or right. We were all together that day.
2: We were. And the day after, I always talk about the quote-unquote spirit of September 12th, largely because that's basically when I arrived there to report on it, was after the towers had already fallen, and remembering that day, it was real, the unity. There's no doubt about that. That line, though, that Angie speaks about and Jerry Seib wrote about from then until now, New Quarterly, what would you say about that?
4: Well, you know, I thought the piece was a little bit dark because... You know, I think you got to give the people credit. I mean, you know, there was a time where I don't think any of us thought that the people of New York would elect a Muslim mayor, certainly in the days after 9/11. And look at where we are today with Mayor Mamdani having been elected as the first Muslim mayor of New York City. That is a very, very big deal. You know, I would add, you know, yes, there was a lot of unity. But I think it always raises questions of, well, what do we do with that unity? That unity, you know, was channeled into the war in Iraq and Afghanistan. That unity, you know, was misused by some folks to, you know, play partisan politics to a fault. And so I think the question still remains, you know, when Americans are unified on something, you know, what do we do with that energy? And I think that's part of what has brought us to this moment. No. Is that there is a rage economy that exists that is powered by how people use or misuse tragedies like this, and we've got to break our addiction to the rage economy if we are to return to being the United States of America on more issues than that.
2: I hear you. I know that people have made, you know, documentaries that draw this line in a similar fashion that, you know, talks about, you know, where we are now and how it's started or the seeds were planted back then. And I think probably we should point out, to be fair, there's plenty of other factors that happened between then and now, not the least of which would be, you know, the change in our media landscape, the rise of social media, all these things that we talk about all of the time that who may or may not have put us in a similar situation. But any closing thoughts on this topic before we move on to one or two more?
5: Yeah, I hate to get darker, but, you know, 25 years later, not only do we have Azor Armandani in New York City, we also have Hassan Piker, who says that Americans deserved 9/11. So how do we allow that on social media? Is that just for viral moments? I hope not. I hope that we can find that unity again without a war, without terrorism. I hope that, you know, we can see something like a 9/12 again where, you know, neighbors are neighbors.
2: Agreed on that point. So again, we're going to have special coverage throughout the week commemorating 9/11 because the phrase is more than just a phrase, never forget. It is important, especially 25 years after something like this happened, to remember it more than ever. Right now, I'm going to transition Angie and Nick Quartalai to talk about this year and the midterm. So the next couple of days, we're going to see this convention, right? Nick Quartalai in Dallas. The president's going to speak tomorrow night. He's going to speak the night after that as well. Axios has a piece about the midterms and how 2026 candidates are targeting health care corruption. So I don't know. Maybe this is going to be a big general election issue that kind of brings people together, left and right. What would you say about health care in the midterms?
4: I would say that I don't think people are paying attention to healthcare corruption. People are paying attention to access to healthcare. People are paying attention to the skyrocketing cost of healthcare. People are paying attention to the fact that their Obamacare premiums that made their healthcare cheaper. Under the Republicans' watch, those Obamacare premiums have gone away. They have sashayed away, and they have left everyday Americans on Main Street holding the bag. And so, I think Republicans are getting creative heading into the midterms, but right. I'm not sure if this issue is going to hit the way that they hope it will hit. People are concerned about cost, and the Republicans are in power. And the question is, what have they done for us lately to lower our cost?
2: Okay.
5: Well, we've done plenty.
2: Such as, what would you highlight?
5: We've done plenty. So I'm on my way to Dallas right after this, okay. And I can't wait to see President Trump tout all the accomplishments that he has done, including Trump RX. He is trying to cut out the middleman because he does see the insurance fraud. He does know and feel how Americans feel, which is that someone's profiting from our bad health, right, and from our health insurance. So he's talked to pharmacies, he's talked to drug companies, he's now trying to get favorable nation prices for our drugs,
2: right.
5: And he's trying to get rid of the hidden fees.
2: Do you see it as a winning issue, Angie, because we've talked about how, or last hour, in fact, we got into numbers that show, you know, obviously the political environment is, if anything, it seems like by the numbers getting worse for Republicans, but you see health care and drug prices maybe in particular as a winning issue, Angie, is that fair?
5: I think it's a great topic for the midterms for both left and right. I think that whoever is addressing this right and whoever is messaging is really cutting through to Americans will win on this issue. But President Trump right now is doing everything he can to lower the common use drugs for diabetes, for heart diseases, etc. I think those are great things. Again, he's only been in office for 2.5 years. He's doing it all. Where is our health insurance and all this?
2: I know you want to say something, Nick Quartalai, about this. I want to also close with a quick thought on whether you think Democrats should be as confident as some seem to be about Texas, where this convention is being held, in the Senate race there.
4: I think Democrats need to focus on doing the work. I think Democrats need to focus on honing their message around affordability. and accountability. I think that's what's on the minds of most Americans. Look, this president has taken us to war in Iran, and it has

0: led to inflation. It has led to rising costs. Costs are going in the wrong direction under this president. And so I think the operative word that my colleague was using is the president's trying. Well, there's a difference between trying and doing, and the American people feel it in their pocketbooks, and Republicans look like they might feel it at the ballot box in November.
1: We'll leave it there for now. Angie, we'll look for you there at the Dallas Midterm Convention. Nick Quartalay, as always, thank you. And speaking of Texas, more from there with Leland Vittert's interview with James Tallarico. That'll air tomorrow night on Balance. That's 9 p.m. Eastern. Big Senate race in Texas. Miami police identifying the victims of that deadly crash. The families waiting for answers. So we'll talk to a former NTSB chairman waiting for an update from investigators this evening from Miami. And it's a relic from the movie Love Actually. Loved ones huddling at airport gates waiting for their person to come home, right? Used to be able to do it. Well, life is about to imitate art again. We'll give you the details on the new plan. We'll be right back here on News Nation Live.
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1: Miami International happened Sunday afternoon, slammed into a van on the airport grounds before it hit an SUV on a side street. The pilots of that plane have since been treated and released from the hospital. As we bring back News Nation's Mills Hayes, reporting live from Miami International. So tell us more, Mills. What are the investigators saying?
14: Well, right now, the investigators are saying it's still very early in this investigation of the Amazon cargo plane crash, but they were able to locate the black boxes. So the cockpit voice recorder, the flight data recorder, those are going to be very key to help try and figure out what exactly caused this crash, whether it be mechanical issues, pilot error, weather, or something else that may have caused these pilots to overrun that runway and ultimately crash into those two vehicles and killing those five people. And we heard from the Miami-Dade County Sheriff's Office earlier today. They released the names of those victims. They are all men ranging in age from 37 to 79 years old. And all of those people that were killed were in that van. That van was carrying an airport cleaning crew when they were hit by that plane. And we also did hear from the sheriff, who said that the pilot's actions will be a part of the investigation. And one of the victim's widows has already announced plans to file a lawsuit. Their lawyer saying that those who contributed to this preventable tragedy would be held accountable. And the National Transportation Safety Board chair, she did describe the wreckage of this crash as devastating, hard to see. We know that this plane was on its third flight of the day. It originally came from Cincinnati to Miami, Miami to Puerto Rico, and then back to Miami before it crashed. We don't know the experience level of the pilots yet, but of course they were released from the hospital. And at this point, the National Transportation Safety Board says that they will give us an update later today, and we may be able to get more information about the cockpit voice recorder and that flight data recorder, Connell.
1: All right, 4:25 now. I think that update's about 7 p.m. Eastern. We're on it. Mills Hayes covering it from Miami International Airport. Hurricane Lowell dealing a blow to the Western Islands in Hawaii. Heavy rains, flash floods, massive power outages. We're on that as well. In fact, the governor of Hawaii will join us later in the show. We'll be right back.
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13: All right, so I guess the good news is this this Hurricane Lowell is weakening as it heads off the western islands of Hawaii. It made a direct hit, though, last night, pummeling the islands. Heavy rain, strong winds left a swath of destruction in its wake. The eastern side of Kauai with the worst of it, and Lowell's fierce power hitting. The wind gusts were over 80 miles an hour, and they had a very rare tornado watch in effect for Kauai County, the first in the history of Hawaii, as a matter of fact. That's how rare it was. Now, the hurricane warning for Kauai County has been discontinued now. National Hurricane Center warning that the storm still poses a risk with the threat of flash flooding, something to keep an eye out for. Also, power outages. So 90% of the customers in the county are still in the dark. Crews are busy at work trying to restore the electricity at this point. So we're going to try to get you an update. The utility says the outages could be long-lasting, and we're having the governor on. Governor Josh Green is set to join us here on News Nation Live to talk about his state's response to this hurricane. So that is coming up. Also, News Nation just confirming new strikes in Iran. All right, so we're going to have more on that. In fact, right after this break, we'll tell you what we know about this news as it develops. We'll be right back.
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4: The GOP heads to the Lone Star State. I'm Blake Berman, host of The Hill on News Nation. The first ever RNC midterm convention kicks off in Dallas on Wednesday. The two-day event will feature members of Congress up for re-election, cabinet secretaries, as well as the vice president and President Trump. A number of vulnerable incumbent Republicans and those in tight races, however, will not be in attendance. The Dallas gathering will be the first of its kind for the GOP, while Democrats used to engage in similar conventions, including in Kansas City in 1974, Memphis in 78, and Philadelphia in 1982. Republicans are working to mobilize their base ahead of November. Midterm elections historically have not favored the party in power. President Trump recently telling voters, quote, "Pretend, please, that I'm on the ballot." I'm Blake Berman, and this is the News Nation Political Minute.
5: With Mayor Giuliani, Gary Sinise, Sebastian Gorka, and President Donald J. Trump.
6: Heroism that I saw in September, it was incredible.
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7: Let's get to the breaking news that's just coming into us. We're learning the U.S. has hit multiple Iranian tankers in response to the IRGC's attempt to launch a second wave of attacks on Monday. And the Wall Street Journal reporting now that Iran did not hit any U.S. ships, but shows their weapons are becoming more sophisticated, and perhaps they're getting help from China or Russia. Michael Ratney on all of this now, the former U.S. ambassador to Saudi Arabia. On this latest news, this tanker for tanker was the expression we were using last week, and now we're learning the U.S. apparently has hit multiple tankers. What do you make of it?
8: This is what an escalation looks like, Connell. Obviously, the economic pressure that the U.S. is placing on Iran is having some effect, but the risk was always that Iran retaliates through kinetic action, striking tankers, striking partners in the Gulf, other things that have a physical impact on the conflict as opposed to just an economic one. This is that happening in real time.
7: And as we watch it in real time, where does this escalation, in your view, most likely go next? And how does the Saudis kind of potentially getting involved with the Houthis there and everything else in the last couple of days impact things?
8: I think for the Saudis, for the Emiratis, for other countries in the Gulf, it probably will lead to calls, probably private calls to Washington to try to de-escalate the conflict. The embargo, the blockade of the Strait of Hormuz on Iranian ships is having some effect on them, but the result is that it is Gulf oil exports, including our partners there, that are going to bear the brunt of it, whether directly by the Iranians against tankers in the Gulf or via their proxies, notably the Houthis, who have been targeting Saudi ships in the Red Sea.
7: Yeah, I was talking last hour to Glenn Ignazio, who's an old Navy guy, comes on the show a lot about, and this was before we had the latest on the tankers, but just on the Saudis, on whether all of what's been happening would force them to get more, quote unquote, involved. And here's part of what Glenn said.
9: Areas is spread across a huge swath of desert. So it is definitely an escalation we're going to have to take care of. And we're going to see if Saudi Arabia is now going to get involved either in striking the Houthis, or are they going to get involved in both that and Iran? But right now I can see some Houthi strikes coming up.
7: So, you know, you were the ambassador there. So speak more to the potential in quote unquote involvement, the use of that word.
8: I think the Saudis will take two different approaches. With respect to the Houthis, I'm quite sure they will start striking back against Houthi targets. I think they've already started doing that. And I'm sure they will look for U.S. support, although I gather from the past few months, Washington has not been very enthusiastic about helping the Saudis in their fight against the Houthis. It seems like Washington would rather just stay out of that. But nonetheless, we will see Saudi counterstrikes against the Houthis, and that could be a sustained action. Against Iran directly, I think they're going to be reluctant to do it because they know they strike Iran, Iran has the ability to cause them a world of hurt. They could strike serious energy infrastructure in Saudi Arabia's eastern province along their Gulf coast. They could strike water desalination facilities. They could impose real costs on the Saudis and other Gulf partners if it comes to that.
7: And to go back to the wider context, again, the newest information.

0: The U.S. hitting these tankers, multiple tankers that we reported at the beginning of our conversation. Iran, to your point, is dealing with this and also dealing with our economic sanctions. And I assume you're right. It's hurting them. How long will all of this take? Does it, to the earlier speculation, if they're getting help, say, from the Russians or the Chinese, does that extend the time frame or timeline even more?
1: I think the real ability of the Iranians to withstand this goes back years. You know, the Iranians have been under sanction for a long time, and they have a lot of ways to make do, to evade sanctions, to pass the economic pain onto their public, and then to repress the public in the event that there's protest as a result of that. The government and the government's ability to wage war hasn't really been affected by these sanctions. The economy has.
0: Right.
1: That said, they're hurting, but I think nonetheless, their ability to respond won't be through simply other economic measures that they impose on us. It's going to be through kinetic action, and that's what we're seeing now.
0: And then that continues this tanker for tanker thing. Now, I know you're a diplomat and not an oil analyst by training, but you don't think you need to be an oil analyst to see where this is going to go. Already a six-week high, right, for oil. So that would you would continue to expect higher prices. Is that fair? Because or you would at least consider you would expect this to continue, which might, the analysts say, lead to higher prices.
1: So oil's at about $100 a barrel now. That's a high price. It is having an effect on gas prices in the U.S., and notably, it's having a real impact on diesel prices in the U.S. So the trucking industry is going to hurt badly. And I dare say the Iranians are well aware of our electoral calendar, and they know that the more pain, the closer to the November elections, the more the United States is going to feel it.
0: That's a very good point. And again, this the Republicans have this midterm convention the next couple of nights. And, you know, the numbers don't look great, especially these energy numbers. Thank you, sir. Ambassador, we appreciate it. Michael Ratney with us. Coverage continues here from New York on News Nation Live. All week, America marking 25 years since 9/11 changed this country forever. And now we're getting an admission about what the city knew about the air. New Yorkers were breathing back then. It's what many suspected. We'll talk about it. In the aftermath of the terror attack, we have the lawyer who was behind the demand for this disclosure that just happened today joining us to talk about it in the next hour. So that's coming up, all right? Then, trade. Canada strikes back. It's one of the big headlines today. What will the latest round of retaliatory tariffs cost you? That's the big question today. And is this even a fight, really, just over the economy, or is there something else? We'll be right back to talk about it.
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0: I'm going to make today's DDHQ data check just the quick Senate and House odds of control that DDHQ puts together in real time. 68% is what they're saying now is the likelihood that the Democrats take the House. That's been going up, becoming more likely. And what's happened in the Senate has really been the story. We'll talk even more about this in the next hour. This is the Senate map. This is the Senate control likelihood, 50-50. See that? Throughout this, the map's favorable to Republicans. We've been saying the Republicans are more likely to hold the Senate, even if it's a slight probability in there. In their favor. But now, as of today, it's a true toss-up, 50-50 United States Senate. And even some of these races are getting really, really interesting, like Texas, where they're going for the convention. Tallarico seen as more likely than Paxton to be the next senator. That's the kind of thing that's been developing. It's the political backdrop for even all the economic conversations that we're having right now, including ones about the trade war and Canada. Everything's been going on there. The retaliatory tariffs are in the news today from Canada, $20 billion in U.S. goods. So those are in effect. And that escalates this 18-month trade war. Talks collapsed last month. The dollar-for-dollar levies range from 15 to 50%, but they cover only a small share of the overall trade. Now, the president's threatening to go even further and to ban the Canadian jet maker Bombardier from selling planes in the U.S. unless it builds them here. So you hear all of this. In fact, he posted again on Truth Social a moment ago about all of this. From the Wall Street Journal, chief economics commentator Greg Ipp joins us on all of this, and it continues. So what about it, Greg? You know, this escalation, Canada is obviously not backing down. What's kind of the big picture view, that's what you look at, for our economy from this?
18: Connell, if you looked at this from a purely economic point of view, then this is a trade war that Canada really should try and get out of as quickly as possible. The difference in size is really, it's no contest. The United States is simply not going to suffer as much as Canada is, and it has far more levers to pull. And the longer this trade war goes on, the more levers Trump is likely to pull and the more Canada is likely to hurt. But I think that raises a question. Well, the Canadians know all of that. I mean, that's not a mystery to them. So why did they walk away? And I think you listen carefully to what Prime Minister Mark Carney and others have said, is they don't feel like this is, came down to just an issue of that tariff or this tariff. They really felt that the United States was trying to take their sovereignty away trying to limit their ability to make deals with other countries, to control their own borders, to in the end even deny their ability to have an industrial base of any kind. And for the Canadians, it's become almost existential. And that seems to explain why they've taken it to a point where the economic cost is going to be really considerable.
0: This idea of sovereignty, I actually want to dig into that a little bit. I know you wrote about it. Before we put Greg's article up, let's play a clip from Chrystia Freeland, who's a Canadian politician. Of course, she served for a time as the Deputy Prime Minister, actually, of Canada. We'll play the clip of what she said last month and bring that into Greg's article in the Wall Street Journal. Here's Freeland.
8: What I would say to Americans is, if you want the free world to support you in taking on autocrats like China, like Russia, countries that actually do break trade rules, then treat your allies like partners. Don't treat them like vassals who have to be subdued. You know, no Canadian leader wants to be the Delcy Rodriguez of the North.
0: Delcy Rodriguez, well, your headline in the Wall Street Journal column, Greg, is that Canada does not want to be the next Venezuela. So pick up on all this.
18: Sure. Well, I mean, Chrystia Freeland was absolutely right that if we were in kind of the old pre-Trump world where the United States sought allies and treated them as equals because they shared a common interest in free markets, world democracy, and opposition to countries like Russia and China, then this would be a very different world. But that's not really how Trump sees the world, is it, right? I mean, he doesn't see other countries as equals. He thinks that the United States is the big one. It's got the power. It ought to dominate. His Donner Doctrine is all about imposing American will on its neighbors. And with the case of Venezuela, you have a situation where the government is the president, the interim president, Delcy Rodriguez. She's not an independent actor. She was installed by the Americans, serves at their pleasure. They don't even control their own export revenue. U.S. troops come and go as they please in Venezuela. It's not a sovereign country. It's more of like a vassal state, which was a term that Chrystia Freeland used. And as far as Trump's concerned, that's just fine, because for him, the big countries set the rules, which is kind of how China thinks about it and how Russia thinks about it. Canada is not used to that and doesn't want to be caught up in that world. And again, that partly explains the way they're behaving. We don't know how this is going to end. I think both sides have a strong interest in actually coming back to the table, making some kind of a deal. It's even though the pain will be greater for Canada than the United States, pain for the United States is not zero. There are a lot of companies, American companies, that are losing sales in Canada. Canadians are not coming to the United States for travel or tourism and so forth.
0: Right.
18: I think at the end of the day, if you look at the sweep of history, Connell, Canada and the United States have so much more in common than they differ over, and the odds are that they're going to come together in the end.
0: You would think. Now, whether it's going to happen in the very near future, and what that means for not only their economy, but to your point, our economy, if it's not a zero in terms of its effect. The president just put out a long Truth Social post and, ranting again about Canada. But what he said is that the trade rep should remove Canadian products from federal procurement schedules unless Canada restores reciprocity. All right. No reciprocity, no access. So it doesn't seem like we're slowing down, I guess. This was just a few minutes ago.
18: Sure. No, we're not slowing down. And I think it was you or somebody that said that I wouldn't expect a big resolution of this until after the midterms. But again,
0: right,
18: if you dig beneath the surface, I mean, this obsession with bringing other countries to heel, whether it's Venezuela or Canada, it's very Trumpian. It's difficult to find, if you dig deeper into the Republican Party, where that groundswell of support for like annexing Canada or taking Greenland or grabbing Venezuela's oil is coming from. It's very Trumpian, which tells me that whether it happens after the midterms because of a change in control or 2 years from now when Trump has left the scene, that we're more likely than not to pivot back to something that looks a little closer to what we had before Trump came along, where relations
0: right
18: between us and our neighbors look a little bit normal, and the relations as relations between equals instead of like an imperial center and a vassal state.
0: Yeah, well, just to be clear, because you don't see anything in this, or do you, that could help us economically, this fight that the president's in with Canada?
18: Well, no. I mean, like, this isn't
0: China. It just
18: China
0: might not
18: like
0: hurt us as much as it does Canada.
18: That's right, yes.
0: Right.
18: I mean, Canada is imposing tariffs on our products. We're imposing tariffs on Canada's products. We're all going to end up paying more for stuff as a result.
0: Right.
18: There'll be fewer opportunities for our businesses on both sides of the border. And Connell, it's just so bizarre because Canada and the United States have so much more in common than they do with like so many other countries out in the world where they could be unifying against, which is again
0: right
18: why I come back to my point, which is that I think that I think that in the end, cooler heads will prevail and that the underlying interests of both countries and the long foundation of history and friendship between the two will win out.
0: All right, Greg. Let's hope, right? Greg Ipp, hope springs eternal from the Wall Street Journal. It is 2026, but we're seeing...

0: people buy something that's very 1990s, all right? What is it? We're going by the numbers on it when we come back. We'll be right back.
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0: So how do you listen to your music? It's the year 2026, so I would think it's through like Bluetooth headphones. You got a streamer like Spotify or Apple Music. But more and more listeners are actually opting for a little bit of a throwback. So we're going by the numbers today on CDs. CDs. First number up here, 16.3 million. How many CDs were sold during the first half of this year? So according to Luminate, which is a company that collects the data on music and movie and media sales, and that's an increase. So it's a 16% jump. Just for a comparison, like the vinyl sales, which, you know, that was a big thing too a few years ago, the big form of physical music media, I guess, that's only a 2.4% increase. So the CDs are a lot more. What's driving it, or who's driving it? Gen Z, the Gen Zers. 60% of Gen Z listeners now say they listened to music from the 90s or earlier. It's back. And, of course, that's music that was actually and is actually available on a compact disc, a CD. But there is a but here. About 50% of Gen Z and millennials who bought a CD, they don't own a CD player. So the whole thing is pointless. All right, let's get a control room check-in with Claudine. This is even worse. I remember I had cassettes like from like old radio reports that I did. And I was trying to play it for someone, like my kids, and I realized the same thing. I had no way to play them. Like I had these cassettes. Do you know? Yeah, you know what a cassette
13: cassettes,
0: is.
13: Cassettes, what's that?
0: You always like yeah.
13: No. I remember when the ribbons used to get like stuck, and then there's nothing you could do about it with the cassettes.
0: I do remember that. Is that how you made your mixtapes? Anyway, what's coming up next hour for us?
13: The fact that I'm younger than you is coming up. And then also, though, we do have Governor Josh Green. We are still tracking just the updates and everything going on in Hawaii with the hurricane, still high surf, heavy rain. I would like for you to... Okay, great. I see him up. He's ready to go.
0: Okay.
13: I would like for us to also touch... all today, we've been... Hannah Brandt has been... she was at the tribute, White House tribute, still beam. Ask him a little bit about that, too.
0: About 9/11?
13: About 9/11, just the tribute and just, you know, the relics connecting the world and the country. So we'll do that with him, and then we'll go to break.
0: All right. So we'll get to the governor and much more as we get into our next hour of coverage. Thank you, Claudine. I'm Connell McShane. We are live at 5 here in New York, where, as usual, we have the news for all Americans. Tonight, the victims identified in the deadly Amazon cargo plane crash. News Nation is there.
16: I'm Mills Hayes in Miami, where NTSB investigators are on the ground trying to figure out what caused this Amazon cargo plane to crash.
0: Punishing waves, damaging winds. Hurricane Lowell lashes Hawaii's western islands. And now, the new threat, landslides and catastrophic flash floods. Hawaii's governor, Josh Green, joins the show. A symbol of resilience and a relic of remembrance.
17: We're reminded that no matter what threat or challenge comes our way, America will fight, America will endure, and America will prevail.
0: News Nation is honoring the heroes and victims of 9/11, 25 years later. Non-travelers going gateside. A major change at some airports across the country. News Nation has an inside look.
18: I'm Joe Khalil here at Reagan National Airport in D.C. We spoke to the head of the TSA about what he's doing moving forward to make sure Americans are safe 25 years after 9/11.
0: LSU and the Southeastern Conference locked in a legal standoff. The SEC goes on defense and threatens to terminate the Tigers. We're tracking the courtroom drama. All right. Hawaii may have avoided a direct hit from Hurricane Lowell, but the islands were far from unscathed. This Category 1 storm lashing the western islands with very, very strong winds and torrential downpours, leaving most of Kauai without any power. So we want to get an update on that. The schools and the government offices are closed today, including on the most populous island, Oahu, and the residents are being told stay home for now while officials assess the damage. And speaking of officials, we have the top official from the state joining us right now, the top of this hour, the governor of Hawaii, Democrat Josh Green. Governor, thank you for coming on. Just give us an update here. I know, I guess all the, are the warnings and all that's canceled, so we're through the worst of it.
19: We are. You did a great job describing what happened. So the storm has now moved about 200 plus miles offshore to the north and west. So the storm is done, though there is some rain. We got between like 12 and 17 inches of rain on Kauai, which is the westernmost island aside from Niihau, which is a very tiny island. And they got pummeled. 33,000 people are without power. We did lose one loved one on Oahu. One of our individuals perished. Was staying in a tent. It was a homeless individual, and a tree fell on him. Another roof collapsed on Kauai, injuring a gentleman, but his family was heroic, and they seem to have saved his life and got him to the hospital. But we got hit very hard. We have hundreds of millions of dollars of damage, you can be sure, because roads are damaged. You can see some great images there of the flooding. There were 20 to 30-foot waves coming over the roads that are along the coastline, and that means, of course, damage and erosion and sand. So we're recovering already. We will keep school closed on Kauai for a whole week at least. We will get the power back, but that's going to take some time and energy. And, you know, we're beginning already the healing process because people love Hawaii so much. They always are generous and help us. But we've been through a lot. We went through.

0: through the Kona lows, which is huge storms in March, which flooded us for the better part of a month. And then we had Hurricane Lala, which hit the Big Island of Hawaii, where I was the doctor for many years. And that was pretty devastating just a few weeks ago. And then this hurricane. So, we've had quite the season because of the changes in temperature over the ocean.
1: So do you add up the damage from all of that and kind of look at that? I mean, we talk about damage assessment from one storm, but it's far more than that. So what would be your overall damage assessment from everything you just described right now?
0: It's probably over $500 million of damage. I will say that I'm very close to Mark Wayne Mullen. He's been a great partner. We work seamlessly. We text each other, call each other, and he gets my messages to POTUS. So, we have gotten a lot of good support from the federal government, I have to say. In Hawaii, we keep things very apolitical on that kind of front, and I appreciate that. We house the military, and they come and spend time here. Everyone loves Hawaii. So we've been good, but it's a lot of damage. The Big Island Hawaii, which is on the other side of the island chain, really got crushed. We lost a couple schools, bad damage there. We lost capacity at some bridges. One of our hospitals was flooded. And then, of course, mud took out dozens of houses. And now the same thing is kind of playing out again on Kauai. But I will tell people, we recover very quickly. They can travel here. Kauai is going to, be dented or bludgeoned for a little bit of time, but they recover fast because those are tough people. And right now we're moving tourists, in some cases, over to Oahu or to Maui, where they can spend the rest of their time. That helps us heal, if I may be direct, because as people share resources with us and have these amazing moments in their lives, we then spend that money on recovery. And so it's important to mention that. But right now, we're hurting from last night.
1: I know a lot of your economy is tourism-based as well, but I get that point that it helps to see people still coming and not trying to avoid the state. I would put up the numbers from the power outages. I know you mentioned with Kauai that it was 33,000, so that looks about right. Honolulu, we have is 19,000-plus. Any update that you'd add to what you said earlier, but more importantly, do you have a sense of timeline for these people when their power gets turned back on?
0: I do, yeah. On Oahu, in the city of Honolulu, that power will come back very quickly because the storm didn't do quite as much structural damage. And we also just brought in a lot of extra tech and machinery support. I used C-17s to fly in extra gear from California last week for the last hurricane. So we had it on hand, and so we're recovering faster. On Kauai, it's a little harder because it's very isolated. They have a lot of infrastructure down. You can see it right there in that shot. It could be weeks in some cases for people to get their power back. One of the reasons we close schools for the whole week is, of course, that there's no power at the schools, but we may have some families come and spend time on the other islands so they can take a deep breath and pause and heal away from the storm while we do the repairs. We have a great mayor, forgive me, on Kauai named Derek Kawakami, and he's in his eighth year as mayor. He really knows how to fix things and take care of people, so he's on it too. But our teams are hand in hand repairing things. I would say this: stay tuned because the Sheraton Kauai got hit real hard. That's on the southern shore on Kauai. We'll repair fast, but these storms have been really intense this year.
1: Okay. We'll keep people updated on it. I hear your message. You want people to keep coming to Hawaii. You could use it. Definitely hear that. The one other thing you may have heard us talking about this before you came on that I did want to ask you about this week, because we're asking so many of our guests, is a reflection on September 11th, 25 years later. Of course, in the news, you mentioned earlier that you're a doctor. The news of the day today is this announcement from New York City and the mayor here, Mamdani, and his administration about the air quality, something many have suspected, that New Yorkers appear to have been misled about the quality of the air after September 11th. So thoughts on that, and also just overall thoughts on what you're thinking about this week.
0: It's a tragic memory. 25 years seems like just a second ago. I was on call that night or morning. It was, at the wee hours of the morning here in Hawaii, when the Twin Towers were struck. And I remember them coming down at like 3 a.m. and thinking the world has changed forever. And here we are 25 years later, like a blink. And I think that was correct. Now we've had to adopt a posture of concern about attacks and violence. And it has affected our national psyche. Today, our hearts are with the firefighters and the police and those who live in New York. I'm from New York originally. I have a lot of friends and family there still. We should never cover up public health threats. We should make sure that's totally transparent, because as a doctor, families deserve to know what they're up against. And there's little doubt that the heavy metals in the air that day caused a lot of damage. So we should always and forever give resources to those people that were affected, especially our first responders. I'm grateful that the president is honoring them today. We will lower the flags on 9/11 here to remember. To see the Freedom Tower is extraordinary there. And look, aside from the people in Hawaii, the only people who might be tougher are New Yorkers. So I got to say, they will always remember and always bounce, but got to take care of people's health. And I think that should be the nation's posture.
1: Right. So your point is that back, I mean, and again, as I said, I think this report didn't come as a surprise to many people. You're a doctor, so you probably weren't surprised by it either. But the idea that we're finally getting some of this information, is that reassuring to people? I'm talking about the air quality.
0: It's kind of a long time coming. You know, we're talking about
1: Absolutely.
0: 25 years.
1: Yep.
0: And now you have a whole cohort of people that have had a generation of dealing with chronic lung disease and pulmonary disease. They, again, should have every last dollar cared for and covered for their injuries. But you know, money's one thing, people's health is another.
1: Right.
0: So we can care for those families. It doesn't surprise me because I don't know that it was a cover-up or whether it was just negligence, but a lot of times people don't come clean for too long when there's a public health emergency. I just say put the data out there. Be transparent. Be transparent about vaccinations. Be transparent about quality of health and air. Be transparent about the impact of pesticides for the good of America. You know, we have to heal this country,
1: right.
0: And one of the places we have to focus on is where there's a tragedy like 9/11.
1: Thank you, Governor, for your thoughts and all the best to the people of your state. We'll continue to follow things out there. Thanks for joining us today. All right. Governor Josh Green from Hawaii. The TSA rolling back one of the big airport security changes we made after 9/11. So News Nation's Joe Khalil is talking to the new administrator about the policy. This idea of opening up gate access to people who don't have a ticket, right? So they can go in, say goodbye to their loved ones, greet people at the airport even. So used to be able to do it. Apparently, some people are going to be able to do it again. Then, ahead of the Republicans' midterm convention that they're holding this week in Texas, the Democrats' odds of flipping the Senate have been growing. So we're bringing in Jeffrey Skelly on this, the chief elections analyst with our partners at DDHQ, talking about their new analysis. The Senate now rated as a pure toss-up.
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3: People's House, a steel beam recovered from the World Trade Center, arriving today at the White House. It traveled across 35 cities. The president honoring the fallen and the heroes of 9/11 during an event today that was held at the Ellipse. News Nation's Hannah Brandt covered it. She's live with us tonight in Washington. So what did we hear, Hannah, from the president today and this steel beam? Where is it headed next?
4: Hey, Connell. Well, the steel beam is headed to New York after it stopped here in Washington, D.C., right in front of the White House. But as President Trump stood right next to that recovered beam today, he talked about the tributes and the sacrifices of those who lost their lives on 9/11 and also about the importance of remembering that tragedy. The president himself reflecting on where he was when he found out that these attacks were happening. He, of course, is a native New Yorker and says he remembers those moments very well. Take a listen to what we heard from the president.
5: I looked and I said, well, the world has changed forever. So many things have changed because of that day. Yet this battered piece of steel here today on the Ellipse is a reminder that America is blessed with a strength no fire can consume, no evil can conquer, and no terror can destroy.
4: And in a particularly touching moment during his remarks, President Trump awarded the Presidential Medal of Freedom to the family of Wells Crowther. That's the man who later became known as the man in the red bandana because he was wearing a red bandana on 9/11 when he gave his own life to help 18 other people escape from the South Tower. And really, all around the perimeter of the event, there were these photos of the American heroes who lost their lives in the tragic attacks, really a solemn reminder of what happened that day. Towers to Tunnels, which is the foundation that organized the event, has been touring around that recovered steel beam from the South Tower, and they've been taking it to dozens of American cities as a reminder of that day. I spoke with the founder and the CEO of the foundation. That's Frank Siller. He lost his brother, Stephen, who was a New York City firefighter in the 9/11 attacks. And he told me he really feels like a piece of Stephen's soul is in that steel beam, along with the hundreds of other people who were never recovered in the aftermath of that day, Connell.
3: All right, Hannah. Hannah Brandt live in Washington today. And, you know, 9/11 completely transformed airport security, of course. Now, in the present day, the TSA has actually started to roll back some restrictions at the airports, make them maybe a little bit more accessible. It's a very interesting story to talk about. We bring in News Nation's Joe Khalil, who talked about it with the agency's new leader. Joe joins us now from Reagan National. So tell us about these changes, Joe.
6: Yeah, it's really interesting, Connell. So we talked to David Cummins. He is now the head of TSA. He's only been in the job a month, so he's really brand new. But what he said is that he's trying to usher in this new era in the TSA where they're prioritizing making this experience more convenient now for travelers. So making the TSA lines, the security checks a little bit quicker, making them more accessible, while also not sacrificing security and the important work they do to try to keep travelers safe, especially keeping 9/11 anniversary in mind. One of the ways they want to do this, however, is they're now going to allow people to actually escort others to the gate, even if they're not traveling. So if you're a parent with a kid who's about to take a flight, you can walk them all the way to the gate with a little bit of heads up and notice for the airport and the airline. This is how he described the motivation behind it.
7: We've all read in the news about this new AI-enabled cyber called Mythos and how it's able to attack from, you know, thousands of agents attacking a network until it's able to get entry. And so as we think about our counter cyber measures, we need to deploy and are deploying that same kind of AI type.

0: technology that can quickly move and respond to these agentic forces that are trying to break into our networks, if you will.
1: And Connell, that you just heard was him describing also their security strategy. And basically, as we talked about with that House Intelligence Committee assessment, looking at what the next 9/11 might look like and the fact that it's much more likely to be something like a cyber security attack rather than a traditional physical attack. And so he says TSA needs to be prepared. They're doing a better job trying to do that. He said essentially recognizing the threats that AI poses and using AI as a defense as well, along with private and public partnerships for security and for making things a little easier for everybody coming in and out of airports, Connell.
2: All right, Joe, that is interesting. It's a lot there. Joe Khalil with the TSA chief live at Reagan National tonight. Today marks 8 weeks, right, until Election Day. And our friends at DDHQ now say the battle for the United States Senate is a pure toss-up. So we're going to talk to the chief elections analyst there next.
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8: If you look at the specific polling in sort of the most important races, especially those contests in states that President Trump carried by about 11 to 14 points, Texas, Iowa, Ohio, Alaska, Democrats are either running slightly ahead or running about even in those. And so together, those factors have put Democrats in a position where they're not running even.
9: Let me pull those up. We have them on our Telestrator. This is the DDHQ fancy projections that we always use on election night, or we will use, I should say, on election night. So this is the 50-50, but you mentioned it. So I'll go into a couple of races. So Texas, win probability, which you can explain in a minute, Tallarico is more likely to win than Paxton, is what you guys are saying. And again, not by much, but he's more likely. Well, okay, what about Iowa? Again, the Democrat, it's very close in Iowa between Hinson and Turek in this one. This is win probability, but the Democrat has been doing better lately. See the blue line, not quite to the red line, but getting closer. We didn't even think Iowa would necessarily be in play. What about Alaska? All right, well, there you go. Got to pick a Sullivan here. Maybe that's the problem. But Peltola there is a 58% win probability. So what is win probability and how much does it matter right now in these races?
8: Right. So the win probability is based on the basically every time we run our forecasts, we run a million simulations once a day. And the win probability is the percentage of times in those simulations that one or the other candidate wins. And so when you see James Tallarico winning 53% of the time and Ken Paxton winning 47% of the time, that is within what we are calling
9: almost
8: our toss-up range.
9: It's almost
8: so,
9: a coin flip.
8: Yes. Right. Yeah. So don't overstate. And this is, again, not vote percentage. You know, we're not saying Tallarico wins 53% of the vote to 47% for Paxton. That is not what that's saying. It's basically, if you flipped a coin many, many times.
9: Yeah, what, I mean, that could happen, obviously.
8: What share are heads and what share are tails?
9: Somebody could win. And there's the president's approval ratings, which I switched this to on purpose, because I wanted to ask you about his, ahead of this convention, effect on all of this. Because, the president's argument has been, pretend I'm on the ballot. Well, he's at 40% average approval. Some polls have him lower. But the other thing you mentioned to us is how does all of this show up when you say, hey, generically, who are you voting for? Like this is the, what you call the generic ballot. And we have it today, at least showing up here, is like a plus seven, right? For Dems about, that's pretty good for Democrats.
8: Yeah, rounded, it's plus seven. Yeah, yeah. Basically, look, President Trump's approval ratings at about 40%.
9: Right.
8: It's been there more or less since March. It had a small jump up in July, but it's gone back down to about 40%. And that's not good. I think that's part of the problem for Republicans is that President Trump is not popular. And if you sort of break it down looking at the issues and the things that President Trump was strongest on and why he won in 2024, a big thing was the economy. And that has continued to be a big concern for people. But now, instead of having, a net positive rating on how he's handling the economy, now President Trump has a very net negative rating on that front. And,
9: right.
8: and that continues to be the foremost concern. And then you can tie that in with things like the price of gas and the conflict with Iran and how that is continuing on and doesn't seem to be going away. And all of that, I think, has created a pretty bad environment for the GOP in
9: that
8: sense.
9: When you look at the numbers, go back to this

0: Eric Ballard at plus 7, 46.39. What is that usually pretty indicative of how things are going to go? Like, historically speaking, there's a reason you look at this, right? Because you're just asking which generic candidate would you pick, but that usually tells you something in past elections.
1: Yes. I mean, at the end of the day, the generic ballot, especially in the last few elections, has been pretty accurate.
0: Okay.
1: In midterm elections.
0: Right.
1: That's what
0: got you to closer, 50-50. And by the way, the House, exactly. I should show this, is like getting higher for Democrats. We've always say 32% probability events happen. You know, it's not like it's no chance
1: for Republicans.
0: Oh,
1: absolutely. Look.
0: Right. But it's just getting more favorable to Dems.
1: Exactly. Yes. And so, at the end of the day, Republicans still have a chance of even holding on to both the Senate and the House. It's just that what we're seeing is a bit of a trend toward Democrats, the point where they're becoming somewhat more clearly favored in the House, and the Senate is now basically a coin flip in terms of the how things could work out.
0: As always, thank you for explaining all of that. Gives us some indication of what might happen, perhaps, or how things look right now, I think, better than anything else. Jeffrey, thank you. Jeffrey Skelly, DDHQ. Now, all of this ahead of the RNC midterm convention, all right, that starts in Dallas tomorrow night. Special coverage with these folks on News Nation, 8 p.m. Eastern, tomorrow night. Now this.
2: Well, first off, live long and prosper, everyone. Star Trek, the original run, 3 seasons, 79 episodes. How many movies?
3: 13.
0: Yeah, today marks, I guess, a special occasion for nerds of every generation. Star Trek Day. Today is Star Trek Day. 60th anniversary of the premiere episode of the sci-fi classic happened on this day in 1966. Now, the franchise is still going strong well into the 21st century, and so is the fandom. News Nation station KLAS, which is in Las Vegas, stopped by a collectible store and checked out the merch. Watch.
3: We got the chess set, we got the plates, we got the vehicles, figures, you name it. And definitely the weapons, you know, the phaser, the disruptor, those are huge. But it never gets old.
2: You've got Captain Kirk and Spock right there. Is there a more sought-after autograph?
3: Not together. No, those are huge. It doesn't get bigger than that.
0: It's also a documentary coming out. It's executive produced by William Shatner. It's about the original show and how it changed entertainment. They just dropped a new clip from Star Trek Day featuring Jurassic Park and the Seinfeld star Wayne Knight. Here it is.
4: I was 12, and it was like, well, we've never had you stay home. And I'm like, please, just this once, let me stay and watch Star Trek. And they said, all right, okay. Then the State Patrol drove up to my house and told me that my parents had been in a head-on collision. The car got crushed, and I would have gone flying into the front of the car and died. But I didn't, because I stayed home and watched Star Trek. Star Trek literally saved my life.
0: Right, the doc comes out next month. Federal prosecutors say this 22-year-old eighth-grade dropout was the mastermind behind one of the largest cyber scams in the history of the United States. He appeared in court to face charges today, and we'll tell you how it went down next.
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8: The GOP heads to the Lone Star State. I'm Blake Berman, host of The Hill on News Nation. The first ever RNC midterm convention kicks off in Dallas on Wednesday. The two-day event will feature members of Congress up for re-election, cabinet secretaries, as well as the vice president and President Trump. A number of vulnerable incumbent Republicans and those in tight races, however, will not be in attendance. The Dallas gathering will be the first of its kind for the GOP, while Democrats used to engage in similar conventions, including in Kansas City in 1974, Memphis in 78, and Philadelphia in 1982. Republicans are working to mobilize their base ahead of November. Midterm elections historically have not favored the party in power. President Trump recently telling voters, quote, pretend, please, that I'm on the ballot. I'm Blake Berman, and this is the News Nation Political Minute.
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11: So the attorneys for Patrick Clancy are now speaking out about online rumors implicating him in the murders of his three children. Then a lot of speculation all over social media after Patrick, who's publicly forgiven his ex-wife, took the stand in the trial. And now his lawyers say law enforcement is on notice. Here's the quote. Over the past months, Patrick Clancy and his family have been subjected to a relentless, escalating, and destructive defamation campaign. There will be consequences, and every appropriate measure will be pursued to hold them accountable, including legally. Law enforcement has been notified. Lindsey Clancy's defense attorney, Kevin Reddington, also speaking today, first interview since the case ended in a mistrial. He reflected on his comments last week about the DA, Timothy Cruz, and what comes next in the case. Take a look.
12: You said you crushed the prosecution in court, but the final decision was a mistrial. At least this decision.
13: That's bravado. You know, that's after the fact. I think I perhaps could have been a little more circumspect dealing with Tim Cruz instead of saying that I crushed him.
12: They could seek a retrial. They could seek a plea agreement. What are you expecting? What are you willing to do?
13: I'm willing to listen to Tim. I've known Tim for 30 years. He's a very hard-charging prosecutor, a conservative gentleman. I hope, however, after sitting through this trial and seeing the evidence that was presented from the government as well as from the defense, that he would revisit that issue and hopefully would be able to work something out that would be acceptable to both sides.
11: Reddington also had a message for President Trump, who had told reporters last week he was following the trial.
13: I'd like to say that perhaps Donald Trump, who felt compelled to speak out about this case, may very well, Mr. President, I would hope that you would consider this young lady, the type of person she is, what she's been through, and consider a pardon.
11: Wow. Wants him to consider a pardon. Now, to this story, the former Penn State assistant football coach Jerry Sandusky, he wants a new trial, but if he gets one, it will not include evidence about a witness who recanted testimony. Those are really the two big takeaways after the convicted abuser appeared today virtually in court. It was his first appearance since 2019. He's now 82 years old and confirmed to a judge he wants this new trial in federal, not state court. Sandusky is serving a decades-long prison sentence that stems from his conviction in 2012 on 45.

0: counts of sexual abuse. Eight young men testified that Sandusky had abused them when they were boys. Now, the intrigue here is one of those witnesses, Ryan Rittmeyer, recanted and accused state investigators of pressuring him to say that Sandusky had abused him. So there's that. Now, there's also this. The party is over for the ringleader of a global cryptocurrency scam. 22-year-old Malone Lamb pleading guilty in D.C. federal court today. This guy Lamb stole more than $240 million in Bitcoin. $240 million. Prosecutors say the eighth-grade dropout from Singapore orchestrated what is one of the largest crypto heists that we know about ever. Lamb and a kind of a rogues gallery of friends in their late teens and early 20s allegedly used their ill-gotten gains to just go wild on a crazy spending spree, or spending sprees, really. They bought exotic cars, at least seven Lamborghinis, six Mercedes, a few Porsches, Rolls Royces, Ferraris. These guys went nuts, and prosecutors say they also racked up over $500,000 in a tab in a single night, one night, partying at a club, $500,000. They spent a small fortune on private jets, luxury watches, you name it. If it was out there, they were buying it. And 18 people in all have been charged in what is an elaborate scheme, the authorities say. Lamb's the 11th person to plead guilty, and he faces a max prison sentence of 20 years. So there you go. All right, as we move on, we're going to talk more about 9/11 and the air quality with the story breaking today. We talked earlier about my own reporting and the reporting of so many others, as it seemed at the time that the air wasn't quite clean, that it wasn't safe to breathe. But since then, of course, thousands have gotten sick and many have died. And here we are 25 years later, and today, the city of New York releasing new documents that show officials had the data at the time. That's next.
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0: Here's the deal on 9/11 air quality. I can tell you I spent a lot of time in Lower Manhattan after 9/11. I remember being in the first group of reporters that they took back to the site on September 12th. We were supposed to try to begin telling the story of what had happened there the day before. And I also remember they gave us these surgical masks to wear on that day. And then, you know, a number of days later, it was Monday the 17th, I can remember standing outside the New York Stock Exchange and interviewing, like, the traders and other people that were going back in. That was the day they reopened the exchange after the attacks. And the air was heavy in that day and all the days that it followed, it seemed. Even inside that building, inside the stock exchange, you could taste it, like in the stairwells. It didn't taste healthy. Everybody was talking about it. Everybody seemed to know it or have this feeling in their mind. But At some point, those surgical masks were swapped out. They gave us more advanced respirators. I don't remember exactly when that happened, but it did. The air, even then, still felt heavy. It didn't taste right. And one day after those exchange interviews that I referenced, there was a report put out, a press release from the Environmental Protection Agency, and a quote from the release is on the screen right now. EPA Administrator Christy Whitman announced today that results from the agency's air and drinking water monitoring near the World Trade Center and Pentagon disaster sites indicate these vital resources are safe. So again, that was a week after the attacks. Two former firefighters, looking back all these years later, say the injuries they got responding to the Trade Center actually may have saved their lives, they think, in the long run. Here they are talking to our local station here in New York, PIX 11 News.
9: Getting hurt saved our lives.
10: Yeah.
9: Guaranteed. Yep. I have two brothers who are electricians. They were down here rebuilding the communication systems. Both of them are dead from 9/11 cancer.
12: Both of your brothers?
9: Both of my two older brothers were electricians down here rebuilding communication systems. They're both dead 9/11 related from cancer. I was in the building with him, and the fact that we got hurt and weren't down here digging subsequently saved our lives.
0: Now, 25 years later, the total list of victims continues to grow every year. There are tens of thousands of first responders, workers, and just ordinary New Yorkers who got sick from breathing the air. Almost 155,000 people have enrolled in the World Trade Center's health program over the last 25 years. Of those, well over 15,000 are current or former members of the fire department, FDNY. A total of 9,200 people have died from illnesses that are related to 9/11, and that program continues to grow. Over 10,000 more people added to the rolls last year. So now it's an all-time high, all right, all-time high. The most common condition reported is cancer, 57,000 confirmed cases. It's why for so many, the revelations that were made today, again, 25 years later, are a lot of things, but they are not surprising. These new documents that were released today by the mayor's office here in New York, 170,000 pages worth of reports on air quality, contamination records, official communications, shows the air downtown was far from safe. And we're going to talk to one of the lawyers coming up who actually fought for years to get these records released. We'll take a very short break and we'll have that when we're back in 60 seconds.
13: My book club president says reading is, quote, not a competition. Well, I finished the book in one night anyway, so I win, Patty. 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
13: So I guess the only thing I've heard brought up is that, and I think it is true that a lot of us knew back then, or suspected we knew, that the air wasn't safe. But the idea of knowing for sure that the city knew accomplishes what beyond just political goals, you think? What you talked about is more practical.
3: Yeah. I think the best way of putting it is in these terms. The public is owed transparency by our government, and the public expects our government to follow the laws, including sharing public what's supposed to be public information. There's a huge breach of trust here concerning the most important event in New York City history.
13: And this is all the city, right? It's not. I mentioned Christy Todd Whitman was the EPA administrator. I think she.
3: This is purely the city of New York in our lawsuits and in today's news. Yes, that's correct.
13: Right, because
3: that's a separate issue.
13: She was going around. She says, I think she apologized about 10 years ago, but she had said at the time many times that the air they thought was safe. But so did mayor after mayor, right? That the experts were telling them that it was within the standards, or how did they phrase it?
3: That was one of the language, of the language phrases. Safe and acceptable was the buzzword we saw time and time again into February of 2002.
13: But it was neither.
3: That's right. It was neither. And we know that they were considering these problems. We know, for example, a document that just came out this morning, citizens with no training, no licensure, were told to basically abate asbestos situations in their own apartments because the federal government told the city to do it and the city instructed private landlords to do it, who in turn told the residents to do it. It's just crazy.
13: Right.
3: And no one appreciated this in real time. Yeah. Was there a general perception of danger? Of course there was.
13: Right.
3: But to this level and to then fight us for 25 years, and I'm going to go back to your point. People in power, the lifetime staffers and city bureaucracy were more interested in protecting political legacies than human life, clearly. And as I've said before, this is not only a physical health issue, this is a moral injury inflicted upon the community that served our city so well, without a second thought back in those terrible days and weeks afterwards.
13: And maybe more people will get access to the help that they need, even if it is 25 years later. Thank you, Andrew. 9/11 Health Watch, new documents just out today after 25 years. We'll come back in a moment more on News Nation Live. Don't go away. We'll be right back here. We'll talk about live golf a little bit, Saudi Arabia's answer to the PGA Tour, bankruptcy protection. All right, that and more coming up.
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13: So Live Golf, the Saudi-backed challenger to the PGA Tour, filing now for Chapter 11 bankruptcy protection in New Jersey. Bankruptcy coming during a difficult year for this tour. It's tried a series of cost-cutting measures, tried layoffs, part of a broader effort to scale back. Live Golf says this will allow it to survive without the backing of Saudi Arabia's public investment fund. It's the final year that they have access to money from that fund. So there's that from golf. Then college football. The leaders of the Southeastern Conference meeting Thursday to vote on whether to kick LSU out. This news coming today in a legal filing, part of the SEC's lawsuit against LSU over the plan by the coach, Lane Kiffin, to recruit professional players, two of those

0: players already have been practicing with the team, though they were both off the roster Saturday for the LSU win over Clemson. The school has yet to comment on this latest development, but the SEC commissioner says in an official legal declaration, the conference plans to talk about giving the Tigers the boot, whether LSU renounces his intention to roster and play professional players on this team or not. So there's that. Then farther north, we have this MAC appeal after Saturday's game between Michigan and Western Michigan. I was watching this in real time. Controversy, to put it mildly. And now the Mid-American Conference is asking the College Football Playoff to recognize WMU as the actual winner. Now, Michigan technically won on a last-second Hail Mary 13-12. As Blake Berman joins us, because he's taking over with the Hill in Washington, everybody knows there was no time left on the clock. And you Michigan guys, Blake's a Michigan graduate, are cheaters. And hopefully this will get overturned, don't you think?
1: I'm on to Oklahoma, Connell. The number one conference in college football, the Big Ten, plays Oklahoma from the SEC this weekend. Uh-huh. You got Ohio State, Big Ten, up against Texas as well. I'm looking forward. I'm on to the Sooners, Connell.
0: I'm sure you are moving past this.
1: Yep.
0: Cheaters. Have a good show.
1: Not at all, Connell. I'll catch you tomorrow. Hello, good evening. All right, I'll take it from here. I'm Blake Berman. So breaking tonight, tankers targeted. The new strikes right near Karg Island.
2: And they've been punished greatly. As you know, we've really taken it to them.
1: Also this evening, descending on Dallas, back-to-back nights, and a first for Republicans, a midterm convention. The chairman of the RNC is with us in moments. Also this evening, falling behind, the new report card for your kids and grandkids. So just how low have the test scores fallen since our students were kept out of class during COVID? Sal Khan is with us tonight. Plus, the heist and the hunt. What happened to the Renoirs? Where the national search is on tonight for millions in stolen art. But first tonight, the Texas two-step. President Trump and Republicans set to embark on a two-night midterm convention. The hope, raise the enthusiasm and a whole lot of money before the November midterms, especially as control of the Senate seems to shift from likely Republican right now to toss-up. But two issues still loom large and on full display today. Fresh strikes on Iran and a new test on tariffs. Joe Gruters, the chairman of the RNC, is with me in moments. Or Joe Khalil with us on this midterm push. Libby Dean on Canada's latest slapshot. But we begin tonight with our man on the ground, Robert Sherman, live for us once again this evening in the Middle East. Robert?
3: Hey there, Blake. Good evening to you. Well, we now have it confirmed from sources to News Nation, reporting done by our own colleague, Hannah Brandt, that U.S. forces have carried out new strikes targeting Iranian vessels located near some of the islands in and around the Strait of Hormuz. Karg and Jask Island are two of the islands that appear to be notable sites, as the United States has been utilizing the strategy lately of striking Iranian-linked tankers directly, added layers of economic pressure to be placed on Iran. We have already seen Iran threatening retaliation, warning ships near Kuwait and Bahrain to leave the area because they say that they will be targeted soon, though we haven't seen any confirmed military action heading that way. What I would say, Blake, is that we've entered this consistent cadence of back and forth tit for tat between both of these sides. No clear indications that will stop anytime soon. Blake?
1: All right. Robert Sherman, live for us tonight. Once again, Doha, Qatar for us this evening. So war abroad, tariffs at home, just some of the backdrop heading into the midterms. Republicans set to gather in Dallas to tout the president's policies ahead of the big November push. Our Joe Khalil, live tonight at DCA. He's got his bags packed, headed to Texas for two big nights in primetime. Joe?
4: Yeah, we're heading there tomorrow morning as this thing begins. Blake, this is being billed as sort of a White House affair. And the reason is because you got President Trump headlining really both nights of the convention. Vice President Vance will also give a speech the second night, along with several members of President Trump's cabinet. You can see some of them on your screen. We've got several administration officials as well, high profile members. Who we're also going to hear from, however, are some of the Republicans locked in the tightest races, particularly in the Senate, in battlegrounds like in Michigan, like in Ohio, like in Texas. The idea for Republicans being to really juice up the enthusiasm, especially among Republican base voters, that Trump base that will show up when the president is on the ballot, but really is hesitant to show up when he's not. So Republicans hoping they can get that crowd out. Notably, though, Blake, there are several Republicans making a choice not to be at this convention. You look at Senate candidates in places like Alaska, in Iowa, in Maine. Those races, those Republicans, perhaps feeling like distance from the president right now might actually benefit them, as the president's approval ratings are at historic lows right now. You've also got the war in Iran and prices high. This is obviously going to be a challenge for Republicans, especially given the historical trends that the party in power tends to lose seats. So they're hoping with this midterm convention they can turn those fortunes around.
1: Joe Kay, live for us tonight. Joe, thank you. With us once again, Joe Gruters. He is the chairman of the Republican National Committee in Dallas, as you might imagine, ahead of that first ever national midterm convention. Joe, thanks for being back with us. So what does success look like here over the next couple days for you?
5: Well, listen, it's all about messaging. We have the best showman that's ever existed in Donald J. Trump. He's going to anchor both nights. But listen, we have 109 speakers, and it's our, this is our way to get our message directly to the American people about all the great things that this administration has done and all the things that we want to continue to do. Listen, the American dream is still alive and well. We just have to show people exactly what's been going on, what the president's doing, what his administration's doing to make sure the American stays on the path that we're going.
1: So the backdrop here is an unpopular war and tariffs and prices. Let's get into both of those. Do you want Republicans in tight races to explain what the president has been doing, or do when it comes to the war, or do you want them to focus on other issues?
5: Well, listen, I think when it comes to national security, you have to say, listen, the president's in charge of keeping us safe. We don't know everything that the president knows. And at the end of the day, Iran can't have a nuclear weapon. Listen, this president hates war. He's actually, you know, he's had 8 different peace deals in the first 2 years. The president's absolute machine. But listen, at the end of the day, it's about making sure that people know that we are the reasonable, you know, common sense candidates. And listen, we're going to win because we have candidates that the president has selected, you know, endorsed a lot of these candidates early on, where the Democrats have given us a gift. They've nominated these radical leftists that will be puppets of Schumer and Pelosi. People will reject this extremism. We have the candidates. We have the resources. We're doing things like this midterm convention, which has never been done. We're going to use this, and we're going to go attack the country with the president. You know, 30 different rallies plus 100 different teletown halls. Yes, the president's delivered 3 times with low propensity voters. He's going to do it a 4th time.
1: So I hear you on the war, on prices. The president is in the middle of this trade dispute, trade battle, trade war, whatever you want to call it, with Canada. Republicans are going to need Susan Collins in Maine. You know this, Joe, if you want to keep the Senate. And here's what she's saying about these new Canadian tariffs.
6: There's no one who has been more vocal than I have against the Canadian tariffs. I voted against them on the Senate floor.
1: President says they're good. She says no one has been more vocal and against them than me. Should she continue to be vocal and against them if it helps her win in Maine?
5: Listen, D.C. elitists have been selling the American worker down the river for 5 decades. This president's gone to bat for the American worker since day one. And what people have to know, and hopefully what we'll be able to explain to them at this convention, is that these trade deals, Canada has been doing one over on us.
1: So should Susan Collins tone down what she's saying then?
5: Listen, I think Susan Collins well aware of what she's saying. I think she knows her district. But at the end of the day, this is for the greater good for American workers. This, we're not asking for any type of advantage. We're just telling Canada, be fair. What you charge is what we're going to charge. We're not going to let you bend us over for, you know, over and over again for the next 50 years. The American worker has to be protected. We're going to go to bat for him. This president gets it, and he's all about making sure that everybody has that path to the American dream. I love Susan Collins, but she's wrong on this one.
1: Here was the president in the Oval Office just the other day when it comes to he's obviously not on the ballot. We all know that. But here's what he said.
7: So what I really want you to do is pretend, please, that I'm on the ballot.
1: I misspoke.

0: was Myrtle Beach, South Carolina, not the Oval Office, but the other day nonetheless. What's the separation here, Joe? I just heard you talk about low propensity voters. I just heard you mention that Susan Collins is listening to the voters in her district, but you essentially, I don't want to put words in your mouth, disagree with what she says. So what do you think? What do you think the space is that Republicans have? Should they separate themselves from the president when they feel that maybe it could work for them? Or in maybe to your point, should they not separate themselves from Trump?
1: I think the president's agenda and his message is a winning one. I think that's the reason why he won overwhelmingly with the popular vote, won all seven swing states. I think that if people lean in and go to bat for the American worker and support this administration, I think they'll be successful. That's why the president's doing 30 plus rallies. That's why we're doing these teletown halls. That's why we're kicking it off with this convention. We're bringing the message, the winning message, directly to the people. And people will reject the extremism on the left that they're trying to give us.
0: Let me walk over here to the map real quick. Frank, come with me if you don't mind. Joe, this is the win probability for Democrats, and this is according to our partners over at Decision Desk HQ. Maine, Democrats, a probability of 53% chance of winning. Ohio, 54%. Texas, 53%. Out to Alaska, 58%. And look up at Michigan at 70% win probability. Why do you assess this right now to be the case?
1: Think about the candidates that are in those states. El Saeed, Troy Jackson, Talafrico. We're talking about complete radical leftists. There's no way that the American public is going to go with that leftist extremist agenda. We will win these seats. We have better candidates. We have more resources to get the message out. And we're actually doing things. The Democrats, they decided not to, you know, they came out and said they were going to do a convention, but they can't afford to do it because they've spent all their money. We have a financial advantage. We're going to spend, as soon as this convention's over, get ready, because we are going state by state, district to district, and we're going to make sure we push our candidates over the victory line, and we're going to defy history and win this November.
0: How much do you plan to spend?
1: Whatever it takes. We have a lot of resources. The coordinated campaign limits magnifies what we have with the Republican National Committee, which, by the way, is the most cash on in the history of the party, along with our sister committees. We are going to spend what it takes to win. We have the candidates. We have the resources. We have the messenger and the message. It's hard to beat. But if you're, you know, like I said, don't follow the polls. Follow the what's really going on. Go to Cook Political Report. Look at those toss-up races. We're going to win most of those races.
0: Let me leave you with this, Joe, because there was a remarkable ad that was put out today in one of those states by Ken Paxton, the Republican in Texas who's running against James Talarico for Senate, the Democratic candidate. And Paxton put out this ad about Talarico, which is all wrapped in all sorts of AI, artificial intelligence. I want to play just a portion of it. Here it was.
2: In the beginning, God was non-binary, and he wasn't a Christian. And God said, let there be six genders. I always think of myself as a Christian who hates Christianity.
0: Okay, so AI is used in that ad in that way to basically try to bring James Talarico to life. Set aside Joe for a second, just the race, and obviously you want Paxton to win. But as a party chair, do you have any concerns? Because the Democrats can do this to Republicans, and Republicans can do this to Democrats nonstop on either side. Do you have any concerns?
1: No, I know.
0: But do you have any concerns in using artificial intelligence in the way that that ad was used?
1: No, because he said those things. That's his words. That's his language. They put it all together. Listen, this is the way of the future. It's going to happen. But at the end of the day, if you said it like Talarico, that's fine. Texas is not going to be competitive. Texas is a ruby red state. There's no way they're going to vote for a guy that says we need to put a welcome mat on the southern border, who thinks that God is non-binary, who says there are six genders. I just don't believe it. Paxton has won statewide three times. Once he consolidates the Republican base, once again, he went through a difficult primary. I think we'll have the votes to win. I don't think is going to be as competitive.
0: Do you think Congress, the House and the Senate, do you think they need to come together and put some sort of guardrails around this, some sort of legislation on AI and ads and races and all of that, or do you not think we're there yet?
1: Listen, I think that if Congress wants to do that, go for it. But until they do, my guess is both sides are going to continue using it because I've seen ads like that on both sides. But listen, this is the future of ads. And certainly, I'm not worried about the AI stuff. I'm worried about the fact that Tallarico actually said that stuff and that people still consider voting for him. He is a complete left-wing lunatic, radical leftist. There's no way that people are going to go with extremism. People want common sense mainstream, and that's what our candidates offer across the board.
0: Joe Gruters is the chairman of the Republican National Committee. I know you're a busy man down there in Dallas ahead of a busy two nights, so I thank you for taking the time and being back with us.
1: Thanks, Joe.
0: Of course. All right, we'll catch you again soon. By the way, in 2024, when you talk about tariffs, 76% of all Canadian goods exports went to the United States. It's one of the issues. I know we didn't get into it. We had a little technical difficulties with our Libby Dean, but there's a big story today, Canada pushing back against the U.S., and it is part of the backdrop tonight. All right, still to come this evening, out in New Hampshire, voters have a little less than an hour to vote in their primary contest, where the battle is on for the retiring Democratic Senator Jeanne Shaheen's seat. The congressman Chris Pappas and scientist Karishma Manzoor facing off on the Democratic side, while former Republican senators John Sununu and Scott Brown both making comeback bids for a chance to return to Washington, D.C. New Hampshire voting tonight. Still to come, the new developments in the deadly Amazon plane crash. The National Transportation Safety Bureau about to give an update as we learn the identities of the five people killed. The very latest in Miami later this hour. Plus, remembering 9/11. President Trump beginning the week honoring the heroes of September 11th, 25 years after the attack.
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7: It's really going to be a great experience, and we're going to be rolling it out to all the airports in the coming months.
6: That, of course, was once standard practice before the September 11th terrorist attacks led to a tightening of airport security. Well, ahead of 25 years of marking 9/11, President Trump today honoring first responders at an event this morning near the White House.
8: We gather on another Tuesday morning in September to reaffirm the sacred vow we made a quarter of a century ago. We will never forget. We say it and we mean it.
6: The event also featuring a massive steel beam recovered from the World Trade Center's South Tower. Our Hannah Brandt at that event today joins us live with the latest tonight. Hannah.
9: Hi, Blake. You heard it right there. President Trump and the other speakers at this event really paid tribute to the American heroes who lost their lives on 9/11. And they spoke about the importance of never forgetting that solemn day, especially now, 25 years later, when there are whole generations of Americans who weren't born for 9/11, or maybe were just too young to remember it. But all throughout this event, which we were at, there were really powerful visual reminders of that day and the sacrifices that were made. Those included pictures of first responders who lost their lives in 9/11 and that massive steel beam that you talked about recovered from the South Tower of Ground Zero. And President Trump spoke about how that is a powerful reminder. Take a listen.
8: This battered piece of steel here today on the ellipse is a reminder that America is blessed with a strength no fire can consume, no evil can conquer, and no terror can destroy.
9: And in a particularly touching moment, President Trump also awarded the Presidential Medal of Freedom to the family of Wells Crowther. He became known as the man in the red bandana after 9/11 because he was wearing a red bandana when he rescued at least 18 people from the South Tower, giving his own life in the process of saving theirs. And the 9/11 events continue throughout the week, of course, including on Friday, which is the 25th anniversary of 9/11. We're told by a White House official that President Trump will be spending the day at the Pentagon at a ceremony there. Vice President Vance will be representing the Trump administration at Ground Zero, Blake.
6: All right, Hannah Brandt with the story for us tonight. Hannah, thank you. We're going to take you out west for a second because we are getting some breaking news out of Malibu, California, where a giant sinkhole has opened up in front of what is believed to be Nicolas Cage's Malibu mansion. This is the video right here. At least that's what neighbors are saying. The breaking details of what's going on in Malibu when we return. Plus, former President Biden speaking out today on his battle with cancer. But the former president is revealing about his health and his message as well to others. And just into our newsroom as well, Central Command releasing video of its latest strikes on Iranian targets. So we're being told that these are tankers carrying oil near

0: Targ Island. This is a part of the administration's effort, essentially, to try to put the economic stranglehold. Let's go over here, Frank. On Iran. It's the bottom of the hour, though, so we head on into the newsroom. Top stories when we return.
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0: 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A lot going on. 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
1: 6:30 here on the East Coast tonight. Top story coming into our newsroom. The breaking news is U.S. Central Command announcing 5 Iranian oil tankers destroyed in strikes this afternoon. This is the new video right here, just released moments ago. It shows the strikes and fires erupting aboard those vessels. The move coming after Iran targeted a U.S. Navy warship equipped with ballistic missiles multiple times over the past few days. Also comes on the heels of the commander-in-chief praising the naval campaign against Iran.
2: The blockade has been so powerful, so effective. Nobody thought it could go so well.
1: The strike's coming just a day before the president's party will kick off its first of its kind midterm convention in Dallas, Texas, less than 2 months before Election Day, where the president will head tomorrow. All right, News Nation across America tonight. We start with this breaking news, and this comes from our Nexstar station, KTLA, in Los Angeles. You can see that the scene, though, in Malibu this evening, as authorities there are responding to reports of a broken gas line. They arrived to find that massive sinkhole. The roughly 30 by 30 foot hole swallowed the driveway of a beachfront home reportedly owned by the Oscar-winning actor Nicolas Cage. Now, the home appeared to be vacant and under renovation at the time, so no injuries reported. Authorities, though, assessing the damage and the structural integrity, not just of that home, of course, but anytime you got something that big, 30 by 30, they're obviously worried about the other homes in the area as well. All right, other side of the country now. We take you to Miami because minutes from now, the National Transportation Safety Board expected to give an update into that deadly cargo plane crash at MIA over the weekend, killing 5 people on the ground, wounding 5 more after that cargo plane overshot the runway. Our Mills Hayes in Miami with what we know so far. Mills?
3: Blake, NTSB is set to give us an update on this crash investigation within a matter of hours. And we do expect to learn more about what they uncovered from the black boxes of the plane. The cockpit voice recorder will give us an idea of what the communication looked like between the 2 pilots, as well as with air traffic control. And then the flight data recorder will show us how fast that plane was going and how quickly it was descending before it ultimately crashed into 2 vehicles, killing 5 people who were in the van carrying a crew that cleans for the airport. And the Miami-Dade County Sheriff's Office released the names of the victims earlier this morning. They are all men ranging in age from 37 to 79 years old. This plane was a 21-air cargo carrier that was contracted by Amazon on air. And this morning, the Miami-Dade County Sheriff described how this crash is impacting the community.
4: One leaves their house to go to work, to visit family, to do what we normally do, and without ever thinking that this is even a possibility, what occurred. Unfortunately, we are left with picking up the pieces and trying to identify what happened.
3: The crash is drawing attention to other safety tools that are used at other airports across the country. 72 out of 500 commercial airports. It's called EMAS, the Engineering Material Arresting System. It's essentially crushable material that's put at the end of a runway, which allows the airplane's tires to dig into that material and bring it to a stop. Now, the NTSB, as well as the FAA, they do not mandate this, but they have recommended it for decades. However, I did speak with one experienced pilot earlier today who tells me that EMAS technology may not have prevented this crash, Blake.
1: Mills, that is a very busy area that you are standing in. You've got the Palmetto Expressway to the west and to the south, residential and commercial to the east there. From your vantage point, how remarkable is it that this didn't get significantly worse from there?
3: Right. This is a very busy thoroughfare. Lots of cars and semi-trucks travel this road. We've seen heavy traffic throughout the day.

0: one of you. The post was also part of a broader call urging men to get tested during Prostate Cancer Awareness Month. All right, up to Massachusetts now, and our next star station, WWLP, as the attorney for Lindsay Clancy, whose murder trial ended in a mistrial last week, now asking President Trump for a potential pardon for his clients.
1: Mr. President, I would hope that you would consider this young lady, the type of person she is, what she's been through, and consider a pardon.
0: Clancy pleading not guilty to murdering her three young children, instead blaming the murders on postpartum psychosis. The president doesn't have the authority to issue state pardons. Presidents can only deal with federal crimes. But he did call the whole trial a, quote, horrible thing last week. Prosecutors have not yet decided on if they will retry the case. All right, our affiliate Pix 11 now in New York, talking to two of the passengers who helped duct tape the unruly passenger on an American Airlines flight. That passenger saying he couldn't sit by during the apparent racist and homophobic outburst that forced the plane and that situation right there to make an emergency landing.
2: Everybody understood something strange was happening.
3: I wasn't going to sit there and do nothing.
0: The passenger, arrested, fired from his job, currently faces Maryland state charges of second-degree assault and disorderly conduct. Also tonight, from our partners over at The Hill, that rare move, at least today, to try to overturn the results of one of the first college football games of the season, the MAC, the Mid-American Conference, formally asking the NCAA to overturn the results of Saturday's miraculous Michigan win versus Western Michigan. The game ended on a Hail Mary that handed the Wolverines a win, but only after the referees put one second, back on the clock. They went into video replay, they looked at it, they said 1 second left. Television showed double zeros, but they said they had other video showing 1 second and all the confusion. In a statement now, the commissioner for the MAC saying that replay protocol was not properly followed, and if it had been, he says no extra time would have been awarded to the clock. The MAC is requesting the NCAA recognize Western Michigan as the winner. That won't happen, but on and on and on we go. In Ann Arbor, they are 1-0, and the Sooners come to town on Saturday. All right, the newest teacher in the classroom might not be human. Can AI help students learn without doing all of the thinking for them? The Khan Academy founder, Sal Khan, back with us on the other side of the break. Plus, what does he make of the new scores coming in that show our students after COVID, their test scores went south? What happens from here?

0: Portrait of a Presidency. 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
6: The GOP heads to the Lone Star State. I'm Blake Berman, host of The Hill on News Nation. The first ever RNC midterm convention kicks off in Dallas on Wednesday. The two-day event will feature members of Congress up for re-election, cabinet secretaries, as well as the vice president and President Trump. A number of vulnerable incumbent Republicans and those in tight races, however, will not be in attendance. The Dallas gathering will be the first of its kind for the GOP, while Democrats used to engage in similar conventions, including in Kansas City in 1974, Memphis in 78, and Philadelphia in 1982. Republicans are working to mobilize their base ahead of November. Midterm elections historically have not favored the party in power. President Trump recently telling

0: voters, quote, pretend, please, that I'm on the ballot. I'm Blake Berman, and this is the News Nation Political Minute.
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0: Well, we got this news today. Reading and math scores among American 15-year-olds near their lowest levels ever recorded on a key global test. A test that shows Singapore and education systems in East Asia, like Japan, South Korea, parts of China, for example, remain among the world's top performers, a disparity that has some concern about the state of education here at home. Sal Khan is back with us. You probably know Sal. He is the founder and CEO of Khan Academy, an education nonprofit. Sal, it is so nice of you to come on back. We thank you for your time. Good to see you, sir.
14: Same. Good to see you.
0: So here's the education performance, and let's walk through this. And I'm curious what you think is going on here. So this goes back over the last 20 years. Reading is the dark blue. It starts to drop at around 2022. Science has been staying even. That's good, I guess. But look what's going on with math. Again, another drop. And if I were to draw a line right here, we know what happened, Sal. It was COVID, and kids got yanked out of the classroom for a long time. Is it that simple? Are we just starting to learn the effects of that period of time, or is it something much deeper than that? What's going on?
14: Well, we won't know for certain. When you look at the math effects, and when you look at the U.S. average, when you look at the global average, it does look like COVID had a hit. You know, things were kind of not trending well, and then they really started to decline at a bigger rate right around COVID. Reading and science, actually reading in particular, I think has a

0: little bit of a different story. Reading was surprisingly resilient coming out of COVID, and it looks like it only started to decline in the last 2 or 3 years. And that's not just in the U.S., that's across all nations. And so if I were to guess, and this is a guess, we don't know causality for sure, that does start to associate when AI and kids using AI to cheat on homework or maybe getting quick answers started to happen. But it's probably not that simple.
1: You bring up AI, and I know you're on the front lines of this as well. So here's what happens basically when you use AI for good and when you use it to cheat on the homework, or kind of like the new my dog ate my homework excuse, right? When you use it basically to summarize the text, I'm lazy, just do the thing for me. The test scores go down versus students. Let's show it real quick if we have. There we go. Versus just the students who want to use AI to help them learn. The test scores are higher. How do you view this, Sal? Where are you right now as this big debate plays out in the classroom?
0: Well, you know, in some ways, this isn't a big discovery. If you cheated, even if you cheated before AI and you got someone else to do your homework, you're not going to learn much and your results aren't going to be great. And if you used, let's say you had someone in your house to do your homework, you're not going to do well. But if you used them in your house to ask deeper questions or to tutor you, or they pushed you to think about your thinking a little bit deeper, you'd actually do well. And that's what we saw on the PISA results across all countries. That chart you saw, kids who used it to cheat did worse. Kids who used it in kind of a neutral way but didn't use it to cheat did about the same as everyone else. But then they did it. They had an example, and we don't know if these kids just happened to go to better schools or maybe were wealthier. But the kids who went to schools where there were frameworks on how to use AI constructively and how you can identify when it's hallucinating or when you're getting a good source and you can really critique it, those kids actually saw a bigger effect. So that's what we're saying, is that it's not AI or not AI. You should not use AI for cheating and cognitive offloading, but you actually can use AI to do cognitive onloading, to drive more engagement. We've been building a lot of AI systems for several years now where it doesn't give you the answer, it does the opposite. It makes you think deeper about the question.
1: The system in China, and I just showed you how they're in many parts in Asia, they're scoring better than US students. Let me show you what's going on in China. You know this, but just for our audience here on News Nation or those listening to us on Sirius XM, they are ingrained in the third and fourth and fifth grade AI fundamental concepts and basics, core data concepts and coding skills in dealing with intelligent agents in fifth grade. Is that the model? Should we be doing that here?
0: Ideally, I don't know if you necessarily have to do it that early. You know, even if that said, you know, 10th, 11th, 12th grade, I think that's pretty good. And it's really the fidelity that you do it with. A lot of times you have these performative courses that happen in education and people don't get a lot out of it. But if they're doing it with solid fidelity, those are the types of skills that I think students should get exposure to. Maybe elementary school, it's a debate, but I definitely think by high school.
1: So you talk about elementary school, it's a debate. In New York last week, they rolled out and cheered and celebrated basically no AI, not just in elementary school, but also in middle school as well, and very, very, very minimal in high school. Here's the mayor there, Zohran Mamdani, as they rolled it out.
2: The tech industry wants us to believe that AI in early education is not only inevitable, but that it is necessary. We do not see it that way. So beginning this school year, we will implement a one-year moratorium on generative AI for students in 2K through 8th grade.
1: What would you say to the mayor there?
0: Well, I agree with part of it. I think if we're saying pre-K through 8th grade, is AI absolutely necessary? Probably not. You could probably have a very good system without it. Now, once you get into high school, and they didn't outright ban it in high school, but as you mentioned, they pretty much did. They have a few programs that are going to be pilot programs. Most kids in high school in New York and L.A. has had a similar ban are not going to be able to do it. And I always like to take a step back and say, what are the problems you're trying to solve? And the main problem I'm hearing cited is what we were talking about, cognitive offloading, kids cheating. And the solution to that is a very old school solution, which is do more proctored exams, do more in-class work, and walk around the room and make sure people aren't getting their phones out and getting ChatGPT out. And this isn't a new problem. For 50 years, we've had calculators. And in some places, calculators were completely appropriate. But I think when you and I went to school, you look younger. But even when you were in school, if you brought out a calculator, a teacher said, hey, Sal, put that down. This is not an open calculator exam. And I'm sometimes surprised when I hear about these stories of kids using ChatGPT or AI to cheat on their in-class assignment, because I think that is more of a classroom management issue. And then if they're cheating on the at-home work, which I know a lot of kids are, this ban isn't going to solve the problem. The kids are still going to be able to get on their phones. They're still going to be able to do it at home. And what I worry the most is, even though it's only a one-year moratorium, if you're a senior in New York City Public Schools or LA Unified, you don't see general AI for a year. You're going to go to college next year, hopefully, and you're going to see a lot of kids. Mm-hmm. And we know how fast this technology is changing. If you know, if you've been under a rock for even 6 months, you're like, what? Claude can code well? Or you know, what's an agent and all of that? So a year from now, if you don't, if you haven't had experience, especially experience using it to use it thoughtfully, how do you validate it? How can you be critical of it? You're going to be a little bit less prepared than the kids maybe in the wealthier suburbs.
1: I'm a skinch younger than you. I'm in my 40s and I do have kids and they're in school. So let me ask you this from a parent's perspective or for the grandparents out there who have grandkids. What would you tell parents right now? It's a weird, wild time. Bottom line, like I got 30 seconds left with Sal Khan. Sal, what would you tell parents right now?
0: Well, on the school level, just good classroom management is where it's all at. More proctoring, more in class, and then at home, some screen time is okay, moderate use. We have a ton of efficacy studies on Khan Academy usage with or without AI. It can dramatically accelerate students. And actually, we see a lot of the teacher people who are against tech, they all use Khan Academy at home. So it's not AI or no AI, tech, no tech. It's how you're using it.
1: Very interesting. Fascinating. Sal Khan at the front lines of all of this. I hope you come on back. We appreciate you, Sal.
0: Anytime.
1: Sal, we'll talk to you again soon. Thank you, sir. Appreciate it.
0: Thank you.
1: By the way, there are nearly 57 million students in the U.S. right now. Nearly 4 million will graduate high school this year. Well, still to come, a brazen museum heist straight out of Mission Impossible. How thieves made off with paintings worth millions and what they left behind. And we are waiting to hear for the NTSB, that update as we look live at MIA.
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17: 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To the hopes of a boy. To his dreams of playing soccer. To the hands of a surgeon. The long recovery. Until one day. The joy of finally being part of the team. Where does your generosity go? Wherever Mercy does.
1: Miami International Airport, the National Transportation Safety Board, set to hold a press conference soon about the deadly Amazon cargo plane that crashed on Sunday. It overshot the runway at MIA, slamming into nearby vehicles there. Five people who were inside cars outside of the airport there died. Five others who were inside the plane, including two of the pilots, were injured. Now the questions are, how did that happen? MIA is a huge and massive complex with a whole lot of traffic around it. The government, the NTSB, set to brief soon about what happened there over the weekend. All right, halfway across the world tonight, an international manhunt for thieves that stole valuable Renoir paintings from a famous museum, French Riviera, all in less than 3 minutes. Our Jessica Cartaglia has the very latest. And what went down, Jessica?
18: Yeah, hard to believe this happened in less than 3 minutes. Right there on the French Riviera, police say that two thieves hit the Renoir Museum that's right in between Nice and Cannes just before 6 o'clock this morning. They cut through a garden fence, Blake, and then they climbed in through a window. Somehow the thieves grabbed four paintings. They have a total value of about $10.5 million. That's about 9 million euro. As police responded to that alarm, the suspects dropped two of the paintings in the museum garden, but they did escape with the other two. So still missing tonight, portrait of Madame Colonna Romano and Young Woman at the Well. Both paintings belong to the Orsay Museum in Paris. The heist is again raising some major questions about security at French museums because this all happened less than a year after those thieves stole the jewels worth about 88 million euros. And of course, that was in the Louvre. Investigators have opened the case into theft by an organized gang, and a national search is now underway for the suspects. We know still missing tonight, Blake, portrait of Madame Colonna Romano and Jeune Femme au Puy. I need to brush up on my high school French.
1: Did a fine job with it. Yeah.
18: And thank
1: so they,
18: you.
1: They went for the four. They actually ended up dropping two. And so the question is, like, what happened there? And then obviously you got to wonder if this was some sort of an inside job. Who knows? Jessica Cartaglia on it for us tonight. Jessica, thank you. By the way, the most famous unsolved art heist in American history happened at Boston's Isabella Gardner Stewart Museum. Two men stole 13 pieces valued at over half a billion. 36 years later, nothing has been found. Wow. All right, well, we thank you for watching us here tonight. I'm Blake Berman. Going to be a busy day tomorrow. You know, that big RNC event kicks off in Dallas, the midterm convention. First time they're doing that sort of a thing. I'll see you then. Here's Elizabeth.
18: Good evening, everyone. I'm Elizabeth Vargas. It is Tuesday after Labor Day. The midterm elections are now exactly 8 short weeks away, and we are officially in crunch time. The countdown is made even more urgent with a brand new forecast from our partners at DDHQ. The Senate is now up for grabs, a complete toss-up. Historically, the sitting president's party loses an average of 4 Senate seats during the midterms, and that is exactly the number of seats that Democrats need to flip the majority. Now, the implications for this are massive for President Trump's last 2 years in office. Remember, losing the Senate means losing his pipeline to getting judges approved or even members of his own cabinet. And of course, it would mean a throttling of the president's legislative agenda and a torrent of investigations and subpoenas. Perhaps with those stakes in mind, Trump is trying to drum up voter excitement by headlining the GOP's first ever midterm convention, which is kicking off tomorrow in Dallas, Texas. It's a 2-day event being dubbed Trumpapalooza, a branding that may actually backfire. Trump's approval rating just hit rock bottom in a brand new poll, 33%, according to the Financial Times. But the president is still popular in Texas, a Republican state where he won 3 elections in a row. And no Democrat has won statewide office in Texas since 1994. But could that also soon possibly change? In a seismic shift, DDHQ is also rating the Texas Senate race as a toss-up, a state of play that was once unthinkable. Democratic State Representative James Tallarico and Republican Attorney General Ken Paxton are neck and neck. Trump's super PAC just finally opened its war chest and gave Paxton its first general election contribution, $10 million, to fund attack ads like this.
19: Tallarico supported a $1 trillion tax hike, higher property taxes, and higher taxes on Social Security. Tallarico, higher taxes. Paxton, lower taxes. A clear choice.
18: But the man Republicans are calling high-tax Tallarico has a new attack ad of his own, starring one of Paxton's former top aides and a former Texas Ranger of 50 years.
20: My name is David Maxwell. Ken Paxton ended my 5-decade career because I blew the whistle on his corruption. I am supporting James Tallarico for the U.S. Senate.
18: The Texas Senate fight is one of the most costly and highly contested races in November, but it's just one piece of the midterm puzzle. Let's get started tonight with our political panel. Dan Turrentine is a former Democratic advisor and co-host of the Huddle podcast. And Batya Ungar-Sargon is the host of Batya on News Nation and the author of The Jews and the Left. Great to have both of you here. All right, Batya, the headline in Politico reads, Republicans are hoping Trumpapalooza isn't only about Trump. Many are concerned about Trump's low approval ratings. Many are not even showing up.
21: I have some bad news for them.
18: Yeah.
21: It's going to be all about Trump.
18: It is.
21: It's so interesting, Elizabeth, because I keep thinking back to after 2020 for about 2 years, Trump was really mired in his own grievances. You know, anytime he would talk, the message was really, they took everything from me. Starting in 2023 and really into 2024, he realized that that message wasn't resonating, and he changed it, and he started to focus on the voters, and he started to say, they took everything from you, and I'm going to fix it. And that was a very winning message, in my view, because it's true. The working class has been disinherited in this country by the elites. But what's happening now is President Trump seems to be sliding back into the me mode. And I think that this is going to be a big loser for Republicans.
18: And Batya, even though it's his own agenda, his own presidency, his own legacy, his own, my gosh, I mean, investigations, subpoenas, this would make life hell for him if he doesn't have his party hold on to control.
21: I think from
18: self-preservation is at stake here, right?
21: So from his point of view, I think he's thinking in terms of legacy, you know, this massive legacy. We are seeing some of it paying off in the tariffs with the reshoring of manufacturing. There's a big manufacturing boom. There's a big blue-collar boom happening kind of below the surface in this country. But unfortunately,

0: Fortunately, you know, the midterms happen not on grand legacy timelines, but on very short timelines, and he doesn't seem to have understood that quite yet.
1: Dan, what do you make of these new DDHQ predictions that the Texas Senate race is now a toss-up, that it's now a toss-up that Democrats might, in fact, gain control of the Senate? Most people believe Democrats will regain control of the House.
2: Hey, look, Elizabeth, it's been a remarkable kind of evolution. I mean, 5 months ago, people would have said Texas, Iowa, Alaska, they're long shots. Now they're absolute toss-ups, and we're talking South Carolina and Kansas. And look, I think the thing is, all summer, Republicans said we're going to make this a choice election. Donald Trump's ego would not allow it to be a choice. His view was, if you're going to attack my policies, gosh darn it, I'm going to defend them and I'm going to prove to you that they're right. Sounds a lot like Joe Biden. The problem is that in his whole career, he has been on the right side of so many 80-20 issues. Go back to 2024, the DEI policies, immigration, inflation. He's on the wrong side of almost all of these. And just, I think it was yesterday, he said that we should cut off purchasing Bombardier jets. Do you know where those are manufactured?
1: Yeah, Kansas.
2: Kansas. Now we're talking about the Kansas senator. The Republican just announced, I'm not for this. He's breaking his own party on issue after issue that he proposed.
1: Dan, Republicans, however, are promising to spend a lot of time and a lot of dollars talking about the far-left progressive wing of the Democratic Party and the extreme positions that many of those DSA candidates have staked. Even though the mainstream Democrats might disavow them, they're going to try and tie the entire Democratic Party to these extremist positions, like banning the U.S. Senate, banning prisons, banning the border. One Republican said, the Democratic Party has taken a turn for the worse recently. America needs to be quite aware of that. What's the danger that the entire Democratic Party will be tarred by these positions, by these DSA candidates, which most Americans think are crazy?
2: I think and most Democrats think they're crazy. I think two things. One, focus groups and polls show this message is just not sticking. People are like, I don't even really know what that is. If you look, Elizabeth, at our candidate in Alaska, moderate, Iowa, Alaska, Ohio, North Carolina, John Ossoff in Georgia, they're all moderates. Tallarico and Abdul Al-Said may be the only two. I just don't think this sticks because people go to the gas station, people go to the grocery store, people talking about data centers in their neighborhood. They're like, that's what I care about. These labels, I don't want to hear it. It's like when Kamala Harris wanted to talk about democracy and voters rolled their eyes and said, get my prices down.
1: Bhatia, you have been sounding the alarm for months, far earlier than most people I know, about the economy and the cost of living being huge issues for so many Americans. And we know it's the number one issue for voters of all stripes. The price of gas was over $4 a gallon for the entire month of August, the first time that's happened. The price of diesel, which impacts everything that's flown someplace or trucked someplace, is at an all-time high.
0: Yeah, and I'll just give you one more data point, which is that, you know, there was a pretty good jobs report that came out for the month of August. I think it was 160,000.
1: Right.
0: Almost every single one of those went to women. Now, obviously, as working women, Elizabeth, we don't hold that against the ladies. But, you know, Donald Trump was kind of the promise was that the restoration of blue collar dignity, of dignity to men who so often get the short end of the stick in today's culture. I really just think that there is a real problem there. People voted for Trump because they remember Trump 1.0. They remember having extra money in their pockets at the end of the month, which is the most amazing feeling of freedom and sovereignty and security. And that is what they voted for him to get back. And it just has not yet materialized.
1: Yeah, it's in this trade war, Dan, 10 seconds. But, you know, this is we've got brand new tariffs again from Canada taking effect today in retaliation for Trump's tariffs. Trump now ordering the federal government not to buy anything Canadian. It's getting ugly.
2: Yeah, look, I'll give you three states. The third biggest trading partner with Canada, Texas, which is what you started off with, Maine that's on the border, and Michigan with the auto industry.
1: All three states, we've got races that where senators, maybe the Senate seat may be up for grabs.
2: Democrats thank them.
1: All right. Dan Turrentine, Batya Unger-Sargon. Be sure to catch Batya on News Nation every Saturday night at 7 p.m. Eastern. Great to talk to both of you. Thank you.
0: Thank you, Elizabeth.
2: Thank you.
1: All right. President Trump may have his eye on the midterms, but he's still keeping tabs on his international agenda as well. In a phone call today with Russian President Vladimir Putin, President Trump reportedly told him he wants a, quote, swift end to the Ukraine war. The Kremlin claims Putin assured Trump that he doesn't have any plan to attack any other countries in Europe, but Putin said the same thing right before he attacked Ukraine. Despite his best efforts, Trump has not made any headway in ending the war he once pledged he would end on day one of his administration. News Nation Washington correspondent Libby Dean is live at the White House. Libby, what exactly is the White House saying Trump's message to Putin was today, and how is it different from what he's been saying for more than a year and a half?
3: Well, Elizabeth, the White House at this point, it's been hours and they still haven't even confirmed this call has happened. The president hasn't commented. So we're going off essentially what we've heard from the Kremlin. They say it was about an hour long. They described it as frank. But we do know that the two leaders discussed the weekend of diplomacy that we saw by President Trump's envoys. That's, of course, Steve Witkoff, Jared Kushner. They met first with Putin over in Moscow. Then they traveled to Kyiv, where they met with the Ukrainian President Zelensky there. From those meetings that happened over the weekend, there wasn't really a breakthrough from this trip that they took. And there hasn't been an indication that President Trump has spoken with Zelensky, despite this indication that President Trump spoke with Putin. And that talk, of course, hasn't happened since President Trump's envoys visited Kyiv. But we've heard from Zelensky. He said today that he wants to meet with President Trump face to face later this month, and he wants to discuss yet again more air defenses for Ukraine as they head into the winter there. And we just heard from the Secretary of State, Marco Rubio, talking about this weekend of diplomacy from Trump's envoys. He said he wasn't pessimistic, but he also said he wasn't optimistic about things we're headed here, only saying that these new substantive ideas were put on the table during these talks that happened over the weekend. So really a lot of the same here, but we heard Rubio lay out essentially that this is the ramping back up of negotiations that were stalled for months, Elizabeth.
1: Yeah, not clear exactly what is on the table to negotiate at this point. But Libby, I also wanted to ask you, President Trump today honored the heroes of September 11th, the terrorist attack. A piece of the World Trade Center was at the White House today, right?
3: Yeah, Elizabeth, and President Trump was also joined by first responders, families there. They paid tribute to those really who ran into danger that day nearly 25 years ago. Here's the president.
4: They knew what they were getting into. They saw it. They knew what was going to happen. They were running up those stairs, and they knew what was going to happen. There wasn't one of them that thought otherwise. You never know about bravery until you really test it.
3: And the president also posthumously awarded the Presidential Medal of Freedom to Wells Crowther. That's the man in the red bandana, as he's known. He died from helping rescue people from the South Tower that day almost 25 years ago. We know a lot of memorial events planned in the days ahead with President Trump. He's going to be over at the Pentagon on Friday. And we know the vice president, he'll be over at Ground Zero. Elizabeth.
1: All right. Libby Dean reporting live from the White House. Thank you. As Libby was talking about, those terror attacks on 9/11 killed nearly 3,000 Americans that day, but triple that number. More than 9,000 others have died from illnesses in the aftermath of the attacks, from breathing in the thick dust and the asbestos and other chemicals, even as they were told that the air at Ground Zero was fine to breathe. Well, now, just days ahead of 9/11's 25th anniversary, New York City's Mayor Zoran Mamdani has released records about air quality that show just how bad it really was. 170,000 documents are now available to the public in an online portal, and those documents show that asbestos was nearly everywhere at Ground Zero, even as far as half a mile away, even as long as 10 months after the attacks. Mamdani said the least the city can do after 25 years is offer transparency and accountability.
5: People got sick because the leaders they trusted lied and told them they were safe to breathe in toxic air.
1: Today's release ends a years-long battle for the records and settles two lawsuits brought by the 9/11 Health Watch. All right, coming up for us, she was texting about the Lindsay Clancy murder trial, and then hours later, she's accused of killing her own little son. The lawyer for another mother claims she was psychotic. The similarities to the Lindsay Clancy case are raising questions of a possible copycat killing. And first the Louvre, now this. Thieves stole four valuable paintings from the Renoir Museum in France and got away with two of them, for now at least.

0: 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We'll ask a former FBI art crimes investigator in a bit.
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0: Did the Lindsay Clancy trial shed light on the serious issue of mental health for postpartum mothers?

0: Or did it inspire one mother to commit a heinous crime of her own? Today, another mother stands accused of killing her child and then attempting to take her own life. Her lawyer claims she was psychotic when it happened. The two events may not be causally related, but they're not entirely unconnected either. Suburban mother Corey Walsh was closely following the Clancy trial right up until hours before allegedly committing her own horrific act. It was exactly 1 week ago when Walsh's two older children came home from school and found a horrific scene. Their two-year-old brother, named Barrett, nicknamed Bear, hanging from a rafter in the basement. He was already cold to the touch. An eight-month-old baby who was also home was not hurt. The panicked kids ran to get a teenage neighbor who later found Walsh in a tub full of bloody water in an upstairs bathroom. Police say Walsh was using the knife to cut herself. The neighbor knocked the knife away. Responding officers say Walsh called her son Barrett, quote, the devil and the Antichrist. Witnesses told police Walsh had become, quote, very invested in the Lindsay Clancy triple murder trial. Authorities say Walsh had been actively discussing the case via group text message with her friends right up until 3.5 hours before the neighbor found Barrett. At that time, the jurors had been deliberating for about 4 days on Clancy's guilt and whether she was suffering from postpartum psychosis when she killed her three children, Cora, Dawson, and Callan. Clancy's trial ended with a mistrial on Friday. Walsh's arraignment took place today at the same time that her toddler son's funeral was happening. Her defense attorney, Andrea Lyon, claimed that Walsh also was suffering from a psychotic break, but Lyon insists her client is not a copycat.
1: Corey, she's hanging on by a thread. That speculation that this has anything to do, that it's a copycat or anything like that, is baseless and cruel.
0: The judge in Walsh's case refused to release her from jail into a psychiatric facility, citing the fact that Walsh allegedly made threats against her other children and against her husband, who was out of town at the time of the killing. Tonight, Walsh's attorneys declined to answer questions about her mental health. We did learn she's been seeing a counselor regularly and was diagnosed with a brief psychiatric disorder after she allegedly killed her son. Joining us now is Kim Degonia, former assistant district attorney from Riverside County, California, and former federal prosecutor Nima Ramani. Nima, I just can't even believe this happened and that this woman, Corey Walsh, was allegedly, according to people, friends of hers in a group chat, was discussing the Lindsay Clancy case a few hours before she allegedly killed her own two-year-old.
2: Elizabeth, I can't believe it either. And obviously, we've been talking about Lindsay Clancy for so long. And one of the arguments that folks were watching to hold her criminally responsible is this concern about copycat killings. And of course, I brushed that off as, look, this isn't going to happen again. And lo and behold, it does a short time later. Now, I do think the copycat nature of it all hurts the defense because that shows that you're lucid enough to follow another criminal trial. And Illinois is a bad state for an insanity defense. It's not Massachusetts. The burden is not on the prosecution. The burden's on the defense, and it's a very high burden. It's clear and convincing evidence. That's actually what we have in the federal system. So that is a high probability that the defendant is insane. So this is not the type of place that generally you want to present this type of defense because it is challenging in the state of Illinois.
0: Kim, we just heard the defense attorney say any people saying this was a copycat crime, you know, that was irresponsible speculation. But the similarities are pretty stark, are they not?
3: I would agree, Elizabeth. They are very similar. However, I would also agree with the defense attorney. To call it a copycat murder, you would really have to focus in on the intent of Corey Walsh here. And that would prove that she was not suffering from postpartum.
0: Or we don't know anything about her.
3: So here we see the copycats, I think, is probably inconsistent with what we see. It could quite possibly be that our defendant here is just simply not criminally sophisticated, and that's why we're seeing the similarities that we see in the Clancy trial as far as how she initiated the murder and the types of things she did afterwards.
0: Yeah, Kim, Lindsay Clancy had a well-documented history of seeking mental healthcare help. She went to many providers seeking help. She called the suicide hotline many times. She tried repeatedly to get inpatient help. We don't know anything about what this other mother, Corey Walsh, may or may not have done, or what her mental health history may or may not be. Although she is postpartum.
3: True. In fact, we see something a little bit different. We know that she was, Corey Walsh was seeing, you know, a typical therapist routinely, and we know that there was lots of medication that was found at the home. But you're right, we don't have the documented history that we see in the Lindsay Clancy case, where there was clearly some psychotic episodes occurring long before this happened with the children. And so I think there's a lot more that we're going to find out regarding Corey Walsh and what that means. What was she really suffering from? Why all the medications? Was there a secondary addiction going on that we were unaware of that was contributing to this behavior and this psychotic episode? So it is different in many ways from the Lindsay Clancy trial.
0: Yeah. In the meantime, Nima, Lindsay Clancy's attorney, Kevin Reddington, today asked that President Trump consider pardoning her, given that Trump spoke out about the case. But the president, he can only pardon federal crimes, and Lindsay Clancy is accused by the state of murder.
2: That's absolutely right. The only person that could theoretically pardon Lindsay Clancy would be the governor, but that's only after she's convicted. She hasn't even been convicted yet.
0: There's nothing to pardon at this point.
2: There isn't. Some states in the federal system, you can issue a preemptive pardon. You can't in Massachusetts. So I'm asking myself, why would Kevin Reddington do this? He obviously is a very smart person. He knows that the president can't. I think this is a PR play, Elizabeth, to keep Lindsay Clancy in the national conversation. What Reddington is trying to do, and it's clear when he's speaking to the press every day outside that courthouse, he's trying to negotiate a deal for his client. And he knows, potentially, the most powerful man in the world, he could influence the district attorney here, Tim Cruz. That's the only explanation, because there's no legal reason for him to say that at the very end of his interview with Good Morning America. There has to be a PR move. I think he's using it to try to influence the DA and work out some sort of deal, Elizabeth.
0: Well, yes, and Kevin Reddington actually said he would be open to a plea deal. I mean, he put it right out there. Why do you think the DA in Massachusetts has not yet said whether he'll retry Lindsay Clancy on first-degree murder charges?
3: I don't think the district attorney's office has decided at this point, quite honestly, Elizabeth. I would imagine in my office, when things like this would happen, high profile cases that were hung juries, there's meetings after meetings and staffings, and there's rereading of the record from every witness and reevaluating strategically the evidence to see whether or not you really can prove this case beyond a reasonable doubt. So I think the district attorney's office very well may not know at this point whether they're going to bring charges again.
0: Kim, I'm sure that the DA and the prosecutors will want to try and talk to the jurors. We're hearing one juror did finally speak out, one of the 11, who said that the single holdout had said, yeah, I do have reasonable doubt, but I still refuse to sign off and say that I still want to convict her on something. They can't force these jurors to talk to them, can they?
3: That is correct. They cannot force these jurors to talk to them.
0: But they're sure going to want to hear from them if they're going to think about pursuing this case again.
3: I would want to hear from them. I would want to know exactly what each of those jurors thought.
0: Yeah. Nima Romani, Kim Degonia, thank you both so much. Really appreciate your insight and expertise on this case. All right. Coming up for us, it only took 5 minutes from the time the alarm sounded until police arrived on the scene. But that was enough time for a crew of art thieves to pull off a multi-million dollar heist. How they pulled off a caper like commandos at a museum in France, the second major museum theft in less than a year. We'll get into that straight ahead.
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12: So it hasn't even been a year since that Hollywood-worthy jewel heist at the Louvre, and already France is finding itself with a sequel. But instead of crown jewels of France, this time the target was fine art by one of France's masters, Renoir. It happened at a stone villa where the renowned Impressionist once lived in the south of France, and it now serves as a museum of Renoir's works. The local mayor says thieves, acting like a, quote, commando unit, broke in just before dawn, using an electric knife to carve through the metal garden gate and make their way inside. That's when they tripped the alarm, which started blaring. But the thieves apparently stayed focused. They were able to then slice through the bolts that helped the artworks that held the frames of these paintings in place, managing to take down four paintings by Renoir, all in under 5 minutes. That was when police showed up, tipped off by the alarm. The thieves then bolted with their loot back through the garden, dropping two of the paintings in the process. But they still managed to escape with two priceless paintings, a portrait of the French actress Colonna Romano from 1910, and an oil painting called Young Woman at the Well,
0: That one dates back to 1886. If the thieves hadn't fumbled half their intended haul, the total

0: crime team. Thanks so much for being here. What do you make of this latest heist? I mean, stealing, getting paintings off walls and renting with paintings in their frames is very difficult to do.
1: Yeah, as evidenced by the fact that they dropped two of the paintings in their wanting to get away so quickly. I would say, Elizabeth, thank you for having me on, by the way. These guys are not good art thieves. I think they're probably amateurish to a certain degree. They may have had some inside information as to when the guards would be changing out, you know, in their shifts, so that they could bring these bring this saw in. You know, it was described as an electric knife. It was actually a saw, and it was an electric saw. And so they cut through the gate, of course, which leaves something to be desired. If you have a good security gate, that wouldn't happen. And, you know, the alarms would go off at the gate. But in this situation, it didn't, of course. Getting in, they cut the bolts, you know, which is a pretty simple thing to do as well. I think that these guys are going to get caught pretty quickly because of the fact that they left a lot of forensic evidence behind. And I think the police will have probably some pretty good ideas of who these guys are very quickly.
0: What's the purpose? You can't sell priceless works of art like this. Like the jewel heist, the concern was they would break up these, you know, precious, you know, jewels into smaller pieces, or, you know, get the diamonds and the emeralds and the rubies out and sell those loose. What do you do with the painting that you can't sell in the open market?
1: Well, that's always the question, isn't it? You know, here's the situation. I always say that the thieves are better criminals than they are businessmen. Because what they do is they go out and they watch the news, they see these prices that are being paid at auction for these types of paintings, and they think, well, it will be an easy hit, it's a soft target to go into the museum and grab three or four of these. But they never think about what they're going to do with them afterwards. So the problem is when they go in and they take them, they get them home or whatever, and they have no place to sell them. You know, when you steal a car, you can cut the parts up and sell the parts for more than the car was worth. But in this situation, you can't cut a painting up. It's got to be in good condition.
0: And even if there's a black market, somebody willing to pay knowing it's a stolen Renoir, you know, that client, whoever buys it, can't put it anywhere anyone can see it because they'll be reported, you know, and that art will be taken. So it's like it's a very bizarre sort of thing. I wanted to ask you, what do you make of this warning from Interpol that these art thieves that we're seeing act more and more often now, their concern is that they'll be violent?
1: Well, it's possible. I mean, when they're using these types of saws and whatnot, you know, in these heists, they could be violent. Even in the Louvre heist, you know, the guards did show up, you know, in the gallery when they were taking out the jewels. Mm-hmm. But they were threatened by these individuals with their arc saws. So they stayed back and protected the public, you know, from being hurt while these guys were threatening them with the saws. So, you know, the use of these electric saws and whatnot could be used as weapons. I don't see them bringing guns in, but it's a possibility. You know, the guards, generally speaking, in Europe do not have weapons. They don't have firearms. So, you know, if a thief brings one in, he'll have quote, the drop one.
0: Right.
1: But it's a situation where it's a soft target. They can get in and out quickly. They know what they're looking for, and they can grab these things and get away.
0: And what's going on, do you think, with all these high-profile heists? First, we had, you know, those crown jewels taken from the Louvre, $100 million worth of jewels. We have the paintings by Renoir, Cezanne, and Matisse that were all stolen in March from a museum in Italy. And now this. This seems, that's three heists in less than a year.
1: Actually, it's been more. I mean, there was a diamond heist last week in Austria, where a necklace was stolen, valued at about $4 million. It was once worn by the Queen of Egypt, not the antiquities queen, a recent queen, mm-hmm. but about a $4 million item. And there was also four paintings taken from Messina in Italy.
0: So what's going on?
1: Well, what they're seeing is that there's a high value to all these artworks. They're seeing that they're worth tens of millions of dollars. And again, they're thinking, well, if we get these, you know, we could sell them at some percentage of value and make a big payday.
0: Yeah.
1: But, you know, the problem is it's easier to steal these things than it is to sell them.
0: Right.
1: So the real art in an art heist is not the stealing. It's the selling.
0: Robert Whitman, always fascinating to talk to you. Thank you so much. Really appreciate it.
1: Good to see you again.
0: All right, coming up, live pictures from Miami, where we expect an update at any moment from the NTSB as it investigates how an Amazon Air jumbo jet

0: ended up like this, crashed at the end of the runway. They have spent the day analyzing the so-called black box for clues. We'll have more coming up.
1: Antenna TV is TV how it was meant to be, where phone calls are never sent to voicemail.
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7: The GOP heads to the Lone Star State. I'm Blake Berman, host of The Hill on News Nation. The first ever RNC midterm convention kicks off in Dallas on Wednesday. The two-day event will feature members of Congress up for re-election, cabinet secretaries, as well as the vice president and President Trump. A number of vulnerable incumbent Republicans and those in tight races, however, will not be in attendance. The Dallas gathering will be the first of its kind for the GOP, while Democrats used to engage in similar conventions, including in Kansas City in 1974, Memphis in 78, and Philadelphia in 1982. Republicans are working to mobilize their base ahead of November. Midterm elections historically have not favored the party in power. President Trump recently telling voters, quote, "Pretend, please, that I'm on the ballot." I'm Blake Berman, and this is the News Nation Political Minute.
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21: 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Icy hot. You're so back.
0: All right, the consequences keep coming for a first-class flight.

0: Following a mid-air meltdown, first he was arrested, then word he was fired, and maybe worst of all, he was pictured like this forever on the internet looking, well, like the passenger who was duct taped to a seat. We brought you the story first on Friday, a passenger allegedly going berserk on an American Airlines flight from Dallas to Newark. Witnesses say he started yelling racist and homophobic slurs, and then he turned violent. And that is when fellow passengers stepped up to tape the man down.
1: I was a police officer in Weehawken, and I saw September 11th. I worked September 11th, so to me it was, this is going to stop right now before it gets even further.
0: The flight was diverted to Baltimore, where the man was taken off the plane and arrested. The real estate firm in Texas where he worked now confirms he no longer has a job. All right, turning now to other news. Utter devastation. That is how the chair of the National Transportation Safety Board describes Sunday's deadly crash at Miami International Airport. The Amazon cargo jet is still sitting tonight in the parking lot where it came to rest after wildly overshooting the runway during landing. The Boeing 767 slammed into a van shuttling an airport cleaning crew. It then obliterated a nearby fence before smashing into an SUV. The jet then kept going even further. It hit another fence before finally coming to a stop. Five people inside the airport van were killed. They were all men ranging in age from 47 to 75 years old. Five other people were hurt, including the driver of the SUV. Meanwhile, the plane's pilots have both been released from the hospital. We are awaiting an NTSB press briefing. It will start in just moments on where things stand with the investigation into the cause of this crash. But the Miami-Dade sheriff, whose homicide unit is leading a parallel investigation, says criminal charges are not out of the question.
2: It's very clear in regards to some of the requirements that are necessary for a pilot and what they are supposed to do or not do. But ultimately, the results of that investigation, that's why we work in conjunction with NTSB, is what would then lead into continuation of a criminal investigation. So the short answer is yes, it could lead there.
0: Amazon and the jet's third-party operator, 21 Air, say they are cooperating fully with the investigation. News Nation's Mills Hayes is live at Miami International Airport, where the NTSB is set to give that update at any moment. Mills, what are we learning tonight about the operator, the operating company of this aircraft?
3: Right. Well, this plane was operated by 21 Air, a cargo carrier that was contracted by Amazon. And we've been going through federal documents that show that 21 Air Pilots Association president did file a whistleblower complaint with the Department of Labor and even raised safety concerns, safety management practices of the carrier, and said that he was concerned about them. Now, we did reach out to 21 Air about these concerns that were raised about 4 years ago now. We haven't heard back yet, but I did speak with one pilot earlier today who tells me that 21 Air, their safety policies all follow FAA policies standards. And so we are expected to hear from NTSB within a matter of moments, and we are expecting to hear more about what they uncovered from the black boxes on that plane. The cockpit voice recorder could show us the communication, what it looked like between those two pilots, as well as with air traffic control. The flight data recorder could give us an idea of how fast that plane was going and how quickly it was descending before it ultimately crashed into two vehicles, killing five people who were in that van and were a part of an airport cleaning crew. This plane was that 21 Air cargo carrier contracted by Amazon. Now, the Miami-Dade County Sheriff's Office did name the victims that were deceased today. All of them are men ranging from the age of 47 to 79. Three people are in the hospital tonight, two in critical condition. And the Sheriff's Office spoke about the tragedy earlier.
2: Yeah, it's an incredibly tragic incident that has occurred. One leaves their house to go to work, to visit family, to do what we normally do, and without ever thinking that this is even a possibility, what occurred. Unfortunately, we are left with picking up the pieces and trying to identify what happened and how it occurred.
3: This crash is drawing attention to another safety tool that's in place at about 72 commercial airports.

0: ports out of 500 across the country. It's called EMAS, Engineering Material Arresting System. And essentially, it's this material that's put at the end of a runway, which causes the airplane's tires to sink in and bring it to a stop. It is something that is used in crashes like this. But I did speak with one pilot earlier who tells me that that EMAS technology may not have even prevented this crash. Elizabeth?
1: All right, Mills Hayes, thank you so much. Let's get some reaction now from Greg Feith, former senior air safety investigator with the National Transportation Safety Board. Greg, what do you make is the most likely cause of this crash? This isn't a small overshooting of the runway. This thing blew through several fences, a few cars, a van transporting five workers who were all killed. That's quite an over. It kept going.
2: Yeah, the NTSB is going to be looking at the entire flight sequence. The accident sequence is never just isolated to one event. So they'll look at what information the crew had even before they left Puerto Rico regarding the weather conditions, mm-hmm. because with the weather in the Miami area, there are gusty wind conditions, which means that pilots will typically carry a little extra speed for those wind conditions. They'll look at the profile. That is, what was the aircraft performance? Why were they so fast? The wind was a tailwind. They had better than 20 knots on the tail. Now that increases their ground speed. They overshot their touchdown zone, which is usually the first third of the runway. They land halfway down. You've now run out of pavement, giving that speed at that aircraft weight. And as your reporter said, EMAS system may not have, it probably wouldn't have worked only
1: it's
2: because
1: not,
2: of the aircraft.
1: We should point out, that system is not at the Miami airport. It's in a lot of other airports. It's not even at this airport.
2: Correct. And even if it was, it may not have worked because of the speed of the aircraft, because that typically is looking at aircraft speeds that are well below 100 miles an hour for it to do its job, and that is be crushable. It would have still probably ended up in a tragic event.
1: So will the black box and the cockpit voice recorder, will all that reveal whether or not they were going too fast, whether or not, I know that the plane, a 767, you deploy all sorts of things when you touch down to slow the plane down, whether it's, you know, flaps and slats on the wings or thing, you know, hoodings around the engine casings. There are all sorts of things you can deploy to slow the jet down.
2: Yeah, the cockpit voice recorder and the flight data recorder will provide the story. The flight data recorder will tell the NTSB what the aircraft performance was. What was it doing when it was doing it? That is the mechanical, the devices that the crew deployed. The cockpit voice recorder will present basically the picture of how did the crew prepare for this landing? What were they dealing with? Were they distracted? Were they concerned about the wind? Why were they so fast? Why couldn't they slow the airplane down? And of course, why didn't they choose to abort the landing or even the approach when they had an opportunity to do that? Why did they force it on the ground and not basically try to salvage a bad situation, especially on a short runway, since that runway has a displaced threshold? The NTSB probably will not, in this current briefing coming up, will not give you a lot of information because they haven't talked to the flight crew yet. So they don't want to talk about really what was on the CVR.
1: Right.
2: They may give more performance information.
1: Well, I'm sure we'll have a lot once they get those boxes, once they speak to those pilots who have just been released from the hospital, they will have more. But Greg Feith, thank you so much. Really appreciate it.
2: You're welcome.
1: All right, coming up for us, Lindsey Clancy's attorney has a request for President Trump. We spoke about it. Jesse Weber joins to discuss right after the break.
3: 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Well, I finished the book in one night anyway, so I win, Patty. I also got $365 in bonus bets just for betting $10 when I signed up for Bet365. 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
4: 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A 15-year sentence for a crash that caused three deaths. 12 and a half years for killing a child and critically injuring her mother. All true stories. All caused by marijuana-impaired drivers. 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
17: Is in for Chris Cuomo tonight, and you are going to talk about the developments in the Lindsey Clancy case. The jurors are speaking out about this. This sounds like 12 angry men in that jury room. They were yelling at each other.
18: Yelling at each other all over apparent this holdover juror who, holdout juror who apparently they say wasn't following the law, got really heated. Apparently at one point he said, bring the judge in to talk about what reasonable doubt is. I was really shocked at how upset they were at the prosecution and the case they put on. And I think the prosecution really has to listen to that if they're going to retry Lindsey Clancy.
17: I was just talking to a DA from Riverside County saying that's what she would do, is poll those jurors.